0: Live from NPR News in Washington, I'm Ryland Barton. The U.S. says it struck Iran today in response to a drone attack on a commercial ship that President Trump says violated the ceasefire. U.S. Central Command says the military struck missile and drone locations and coastal radar sites in Iran. Iran's Revolutionary Guard told state media that it will launch a, quote, swift and decisive counterattack in response to the strikes. The Trump administration's Religious Liberty Commission is calling for greater ties between church and state. NPR's Jason DeRose reports.
1: President Trump created the commission through an executive order in May of 2025. The report says religion is often treated as, quote, a problem or annoyance to be managed, restricted, or sidelined. Among the commission's recommendations, the creation of a hotline for students and teachers to report what they perceive as violations of their religious liberty, and legal protections for healthcare workers who refuse to participate in procedures such as abortions that they say violate their religious beliefs. Critics of the Religious Liberty Commission say most of its members are conservative Christians who don't represent the diversity of religious thought in the U.S. Jason DeRose, NPR News.
0: President Trump's critic and former national security advisor John Bolton has pleaded guilty to illegally retaining classified information. A deal with federal prosecutors could help him avoid prison time. Bolton shared notes with family members while writing a memoir, as NPR's Jacqueline Diaz explains.
2: Just as a reminder, John Bolton was indicted back in October on 18 criminal counts, and he pleaded guilty to one count today as part of a plea deal. Prosecutors said that while he was national security advisor for about a year in Trump's first term, he took handwritten notes about his daily meetings with U.S. intelligence and military officials and foreign leaders. He would then type those notes up and then send that sensitive information to two family members over text or email.
0: NPR's Jacqueline Diaz reporting. Israeli ministers and former officials have been encouraging people in Gaza to demonstrate against Hamas. Over a dozen places across the territory were announced as rallying points, but today, the day of the so-called June 26th revolution, no one showed up. NPR's Anas Baba reports.
3: It's unclear who was behind the campaign, but it failed to get Palestinians on the streets to protest Hamas, which says it's ready to hand over governance to a technocratic committee as part of President Trump's peace plan. 8 months into the ceasefire, living conditions remain incredibly dire. Hamas still retains some control over the territory and has used force in the past to suppress protests. But for Palestinians in Gaza today, food, shelter, and water are their top priorities. And people here say they largely blame Israel for a daily airstrikes and tight restrictions on the entry of basic supplies. Just today, an Israeli airstrike killed three local police officers on the streets. Meanwhile, Israel has armed local militias to fight Hamas, leading to further violence in Gaza. Anas Baba, NPR News, Gaza City.
0: This is NPR News. A judge has temporarily ordered Tennessee not to give immigration authorities information about hundreds of sick and disabled immigrant children who are enrolled in a health care assistance program. The state sent letters to families saying a new state law required officials to share such information with immigration authorities if they continue to use the program after the end of June. The maker of ChatGPT says the Trump administration will get to vet companies that want to access to the OpenAI's latest products. As NPR's John Ruich reports, the company says this is a step toward regulation of AI.
4: OpenAI says it gave the government a first look at its newest and most powerful AI models, and that at the administration's request, it's launching with a limited preview for a small group of vetted partners before releasing the products more widely. The latest AI models from OpenAI and competitors like Anthropic have powerful capabilities in areas like cybersecurity, where they can quickly find software vulnerabilities. That's a good thing for companies that want to make their networks more secure, but the concern is that bad actors could use the tools to find and exploit those vulnerabilities. OpenAI says this government access process should not be the default, but rather a step as it works with the administration on a regulatory framework. John Ruich, NPR News.
0: The manager of a Domino's pizzeria in Virginia is the world's fastest pizza maker. Richard Delsitt of Manassas claimed the title, assembling three large pies in 31.22 seconds at the Domino's World's Fastest Pizza Making Competition in Las Vegas. He earned $5,000, a trophy, and a championship belt. Major U.S. stocks indexes ticked down today. This is NPR News.
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6: This is Ozarks at Large for Friday, June 26th, 2026. I'm Kyle Kellums. Ahead on our show, what a new graduate medical education technical assistance center in Bentonville may mean for the future of healthy Arkansas. That's ahead on Ozarks at Large. Let's begin with Michael Tilley from Talk Business and Politics. Michael, it's been 7 days since you were here. Anything happened since?
7: No, nothing. It's been very quiet. Nothing at all has happened. I don't even know what we're going to talk about today.
6: Well, I tell you what, we'll talk about something that happened Thursday morning, which was an official announcement that Lockheed Martin is going to have more people working in the Fort Smith Metro.
7: Well, yes. Yeah, so for those wondering if or when jobs may result from this foreign pilot training center here in Fort Smith, here you go. Lockheed Martin, which makes the F-35 jet, on which the pilots are training, announced Thursday that instead of 110 workers in Fort Smith, they're going to have at least 230, and they'll hire those within the next 12 to 18 months. So that's quite a boost. Just by way of reminder, you know, the F-35 jets are here as part of the Foreign Military Sales Program of the Department of Defense. Training pilots from countries who purchased the planes. So we've had Poland and Finland in. German pilots are coming in later this year, but we'll have pilots from Singapore, Switzerland, Czechia, Greece, and Romania. So it's in this training center is supposed to be here for several decades. And it's, you know, up and going. Now, Lockheed wouldn't provide jobs data in terms of average wages for these folks, but if you look at job recruiter websites, they're from $80,000 a year to $150,000. In 2024, the Federal Bureau of Labor Statistics had a median salary for aircraft and avionics equipment maintenance folks at just under $80,000. And so, you know, those are pretty good wages. You know, the average wage in Sebastian County is around $57,000, just under $58,000. Now, not all those jobs will pay that much. You know, right. There's some admin, there's some security, but so that's not only are, you know, you getting 230 jobs, but I would say a fair share of those are making very good money. So that's a good impact. I'm glad we're finally getting this story out. We've tried several months to try to get Lockheed to talk about how many employees they're going to have, you know, kind of what their jobs are, what their pay may be. So this is the first bit of news we're getting, and hopefully they'll provide more data as they build up their workforce here.
6: Think that there could be similar announcements in the next 12 months or so, not necessarily from Lockheed Martin, but others.
7: Well, you know, that's kind of been the frustrating part. We think so. And we think there'll be some more as the Singapore delegation is going to be more of a permanent delegation. Their F-35 fighter jets and their F-16s will be based here for an extended period of time. And so we've heard that will bring in more maintainers, more support crew. But those will be military and not private sector. But, I don't want to look a gift horse in the mouth. This base is a great thing for Fort Smith, great thing for Arkansas. I just wish we could get more information from all the companies involved about how many jobs they have and what they're paying.
6: The America's 250th birthday is approaching July 4th, of course. There will not be a Freedom Truck visit at the Fort Smith Museum of History. It got announced, I think, earlier in June. Now it's off.
7: Yeah, so you're right. They had announced it, and a few days later, they're like, oh, wait, never mind. So there are two organizations that are pushing this 250th birthday, 250th anniversary of the signing of the Declaration of Independence. One is sanctioned by Congress and is a bipartisan effort, and the other is organized and pushed by the Trump administration and Trump administration supporters. It's not considered bipartisan. And so the Freedom 250 group, they have spent at least $10 million to retrofit these six 18-wheeler trucks. They're mobile history museums. They're called Freedom Trucks. There's, like I said, there's six of them traveling the country. And the Fort Smith Museum of History had initially booked one of them to be here in mid-July. But there has been some, little bit of controversy. For example, the museum exhibits for these trucks are created in partnership with Hillsdale College and PragerU. Those are two very conservative groups. They, have a history of minimizing the impact of slavery. They promote an anti-gay, anti-feminist, policies. They are not fans of climate science. They have some very partisan, right-wing views, which, as is their, freedom to do. But the museum, when the museum folks kind of learned about, you know, wait a minute, we got the wrong 250 group. They backed away from it. But part of the statement from Caroline Spear, who's director of the museum, said that after further consideration, we determined that this event did not align with the standards and expectations we set for museum sponsored programming. So they've canceled it. As you're probably not surprised, there's a lot of storm and fury on social media about it, but the event is off. Who knows if they're going to, if the museum will have any events, but that one is definitely not going to happen.
6: Well, there are different organizations, you know, high profile musicians. It's a confusing world with these two competing, yes, very similarly named organizations.
7: Yes, it has been. And, you know, it's, anyone's keeping up with them. I mean, you've had a lot of artists who were named to attend these events, and then the artist even backed out, like, whoa, no, we didn't know that's what it was. So this is just another local example of that confusion.
6: So people who pay attention to news in Fayetteville know that NDAs, non-disclosure agreements, have been in the news regarding early negotiations between a city and an entity that might want to move in. NDAs, I find, are a topic of discussion in the River Valley as well.
7: Yeah, well, they're popping up all over the country. City governments, county governments are signing these primarily with respect to developers bringing in these data centers, controversial data centers. And NDAs, what they do is they essentially prevent the public from learning about a project, learning about its water usage, electric usage, location, any public incentives, any ownership info, until the project's been approved, you know, until the deal is done, and then there's no opportunity for public input. So it's getting a little bit of pushback nationwide. And as you noticed, you know, Fayetteville Mayor Molly Ron, she came out with a new policy clarifying the city's position on NDAs, essentially said, you know, we won't sign them unless they're approved by the mayor and the city attorney, and we're going to keep them on record. That's been another controversy. These cities and counties and these private developers attempt to prevent them from being disclosed through the Freedom of Information Act for years. So I thought I'd ask the county judge, Steve Hotz, and all seven Fort Smith board of directors about the policy. Judge Hotz said that he's essentially not a big fan of them, especially for controversial projects like data centers. You know, he understood for, you know, non-controversial projects, he might be open to them, but kind of leaned against it. Fort Smith director Christina Katsavas, she's running for mayor, by the way. She's definitely not for him. Her quote was that growth achieved through secrecy is not the kind of progress that I believe we should pursue. She was the only director to respond to our solicitation for input in the 20 hours between asked for their input and when we posted the story. So I don't know if they're, the other directors are not sure of the issue, not sure of their opinion on the issue. That may somewhat speak to the unknown and the discomfort around the issue, but I just wanted to get them on record because, you know, there's a chance they could be faced with that. And they also, both the city of Fort Smith and the county noted that they had not signed an NDA for any project since January 1st, 2024.
6: I do want to point out to listeners that our own Sophia Narani talked with John Wilkerson from the Arkansas Municipal League about NDAs and municipalities, and you can find that conversation from Tuesday's show on our website. Going back to your website, talkbusiness.net, a story about possible, well, legislation that is being created, whether it gets passed or not, I guess we'll wait and see, that would require hospitals to let cities know earlier if they plan to shut down some critical care opportunities.
7: Yeah, this is, speaking of, I hate to turn this into the director Christina Katsavas show, but this was something she pushed earlier this year after Baptist Health in Fort Smith began to announce job cuts. One of the first big job cuts was their labor and delivery operation that cut about 40 jobs. And so far, since March, the hospital has announced 260, at least 260 job cuts, you know, in some pretty critical care too, pharmacy, radiology, some, like I said, labor and delivery, obstetrics. So she suggested earlier this year that the city board work with local legislators to push maybe for a law requiring 180-day notice was her initial idea. So this week at the study session, Representative Jay Richardson, who represents parts of Fort Smith, was at the study session, and they talked through some concepts, and he agreed to take the idea to work with it, work with the board. He said, quote, "I can't promise you anything, but I'm happy to get it started." I had interviewed Representative Lee Johnson from Greenwood, who's a physician, and he said earlier this year that it merits consideration, but would require a lot of dialogue. So I think this legislation is going to have a tough time. 180 days is a lot of time. The hospital and medical lobby, they've got a lot of influence in Little Rock. They're going to push back hard on being required to provide advance notice. But, you know, everybody you talk to is like, yeah, people should know, you know, a person who's pregnant, maybe two or three months from delivery, and all of a sudden your hospital says, yeah, you can't come here no more. You know, that's tough. So, you know, I think everybody agrees there should be some kind of notice, but it'll be interesting to see if the Arkansas legislature has the political will to create some type of advance notice structure.
6: All right. Well, I know you'll be keeping up with that, and people can follow that along at talkbusiness.net. Michael Tilley, thank you so much. When we talk again, it will be July.
7: Yeah, and it'll probably be hot. So
6: we can only hope.
7: Most wonderful time of the year. Yeah,
6: that's right. Thank you, Michael.
7: Thanks.

0: Every year, medical schools in Arkansas graduate about 430 physicians. However, there are only about 375 entry-level physician residency positions available each year. Now, contrast that with the fact that more than 1 million Arkansans live in federally designated health professional shortage areas. So there is a need for more of those new doctors without residencies to stay in the state. This is all included in the new report, Growing the Physician Workforce in Arkansas, a statewide GME strategy. You can find that at the Heartland Whole Health Institute's website. And this report coincides with the Institute's launch of a new Graduate Medical Education Technical Assistance Center to help narrow those medical gaps. Angela Lappin, Vice President, Chief of Value-Based Initiatives at Heartland Whole Health Institute, says this ratio of new physicians to available residencies is definitely worth exploring.
1: And that's important because Arkansas is facing a provider shortage. We currently have a third of Arkansans living in healthcare professional shortage areas. And that means that they don't have a single provider, even a primary care provider, in their county that they can access for healthcare. This is a real problem, especially in our rural areas, and we want to try to solve that by retaining more physicians in our state. And we don't have an education problem. We actually train and graduate about 430 physicians annually. The problem is in the bottleneck that occurs after they graduate and they try to get an entry-level residency position because we only have 375 of those across the state. So this forces many of our Arkansas-trained physicians to leave the state for their residency programs. And it has a trickle-down effect because we know from national data that physicians usually end up living and working within 100 miles of where they attend their residency programs. So this is going to be one piece of solving the provider shortage that Arkansas currently faces.
0: That bottleneck you were talking about 430 physicians annually ready to practice, we just don't have enough entry-level residency positions. I mean, that it's a difference of like 55 or so.
1: Yeah, it's a huge delta, and we see it in several critical specialties in our state, including general surgery, obstetrics, gynecology, and urology.
0: Yeah, with those, if you take Arkansas and the surrounding states, we rank 7th out of 7 in availability, so that is a problem.
1: It is, and we've got a lot of opportunity there. Well, this is going to become even more of a bottleneck in 2029 when the Alice Walton School of Medicine starts to add 48 more trained physicians every year to the workforce.
0: Yeah, so then you're talking about 100 or slightly more than 100 that would be Arkansas trained, but as it stands now, would not have a place to go in Arkansas. This report, Growing the Physician Workforce in Arkansas, a statewide GME strategy, mentions that more than one-third of Arkansans live in federally designated health professional shortage areas. And that's even kind of more acute of a problem because when you think about the rural areas, they cover so much more of the land than Northwest Arkansas and Central Arkansas and Jonesboro.
1: Yeah, it is not uncommon in our state for Arkansans to have to drive over 50 miles to access any type of health care. And you can see the impact of that in our chronic disease outcomes. We are usually at the bottom when compared to national rankings for most chronic conditions, especially obesity, diabetes, and hypertension.
0: So how will the Graduate Medical Education Technical Assistance Center help relieve this bottleneck and help relieve some of these medical gaps?
1: The Technical Assistance Center is going to provide our healthcare partners, hospital partners, community partners who want to set up additional residency programs the ability to tap into a free resource statewide that will walk them through how to operationalize a residency program and how to get funding for those residency programs.
0: And as you mentioned before, it isn't a problem trying to, how would I put this, convince those who are Arkansas trained to stay here. More than half who have the opportunity do stay.
1: Absolutely. The great news is physicians who do get a residency here stay at a higher rate than most other states. This is a very solvable problem for us. And our report shows that we have the ability to expand to an additional 500 residency positions across the state, which would generate approximately $705 million in economic activity. It's a significant return on investment for the state.
0: And also, just if you've got a 9-to-5 job and children and you've got to drive 50 miles or more to see just your primary care physician, I'm imagining the idea is it will also raise the collective health of Arkansans.
1: I think the most important thing that we want to make sure folks realize is this technical assistance center is designed to endure. This approach emphasizes neutrality, statewide coordination, and shared workforce insight to support long-term decision making. This is the first step in a really important strategy to retain physicians here in the state of Arkansas. And it's live today and can be accessed through GME at hwhi.org. And our report is available through the Heartland Whole Health Institute website.
0: Angela.

0: You can find out more about the Graduate Medical Education Technical Assistance Center and the report, Growing the Physician Workforce in Arkansas, a Statewide GME Strategy, at heartlandwholehealth.org.
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0: Weekend Edition Saturday with Scott Simon tomorrow morning beginning at 7. The July 4th Spectacular at the Walmart Amp with the Symphony of Northwest Arkansas is approaching. Sona will perform their holiday concert with doors opening Saturday the 4th at 7 p.m. Music beginning at 8. Shi Hong Young will be the guest conductor for the event, sponsored by the City of Rogers. And we have three KUAF listeners who each will receive 4 free tickets to that event. Congratulations, Marcy Benham, Frank Thomas, and Megan Ward. Your winning tickets are going to be emailed to you. Our Summer of KUAF will continue next week with free tickets to see the Northwest Arkansas Naturals in action.

0: Last week, the Bentonville Film Festival screened more than 100 movies, including several shorts focused on homegrown stories. One of those films, Yaqui, is a fictionalized version of one man's real-life journey to discovering his family and his community. Ozarks at Large's Daniel Carruth has more.
1: When Jacob Hawks was just starting out his career, he had a job as a door-to-door salesman. And one day, while knocking on doors in Springdale, Arkansas, he went into one house hoping to secure a sale.
2: And yeah, I'm just trying to make a living, trying to make some money. So I stumbled upon this store, happened to be Marshallese. And I was just like, hey, you guys Marshallese? And they're like, yeah, Yaqui. I'm like, Yaqui.
1: Hawks, who is adopted and grew up in Eden, Utah, is Marshallese, but says he never knew his birth family or much about his background, though he did know the Marshallese greeting, Yaqui.
2: And so they invite me in, and I'm thinking in my head, yo, this is my first sale. I'm going to get these because we got something going. And the mother was just like, so, the Marshallese, what's your birth name? And I said, it's Aja Aini. And she kind of, you know, gets emotional and leaves the room, and then ends up coming back with a photo of her and my birth mom. And so she ends up saying, like, hey, I'm your auntie. And so it just was this beautiful connection, so.
1: That moment, meeting his blood relatives by happenstance, changed his life. And it also is the premise of a new narrative film, Yaqui, Hello, Goodbye, which made its debut at the Bentonville Film Festival last week. Nathan Fitch, who directed and co-wrote the film with Russell Sherman, says he was struck by Hawks' story and knew he wanted to portray this part of the Marshallese experience in the United States on screen.
3: But like representing the Marshallese community as like victims is like, I think we're trying to do a counter narrative. And I think agency is really important to doing that. And I think, you know, new immigrant groups often get labeled with stereotypes that aren't accurate. And so I think representing the Marshallese is a dynamic, interesting, talented people and part of the fabric of the community here. You know, that's the point for me.
1: Fitch, a former Peace Corps volunteer in Micronesia, made his directorial debut with the 2017 documentary Island Soldier about U.S. military service members from the Pacific Islands and screened it in Northwest Arkansas, which is home to the largest population of Marshallese outside of the islands.
3: And it kind of opened my eyes to what, you know, the large community that's present in Northwest Arkansas. And then kind of starting during the pandemic, I was hearing the stories about the Marshallese being impacted by COVID-19 and the high fatality rates. And so that kind of got me to Northwest Arkansas with a camera. So I've been coming back and forth for the last couple of years, shooting for a feature documentary called Essential Islanders. And kind of in the process of making that, I met Jake, who had moved to New York, and a mutual friend introduced us, and he had this incredible story, which is basically what our film is, about how he connected with his family.
1: And

0: This film, Yakwe Hello Goodbye, portrays a fictionalized version of Hawks' story, with Hawks playing the lead actor. And Fitch says, the most important part of the production was getting buy-in from the community here in Arkansas, both in front of and behind the camera. So over the course of 1 week last summer, Fitch shot on location in Springdale with a few of his colleagues and a group of six media production students from Springdale High School.
1: So I reached out to a high school teacher at Springdale High School, Rochelle Moore. And she teaches media classes and has a high percentage of Marshallese students. And it didn't just have to be for the Marshallese community, but I went in and met a couple times and talked to them a little bit about film production. And the idea was always to try to figure out a way to loop them in to sort of, you know, build capacity. Like, as a Peace Corps volunteer, that was like basically my job when I was in the Pacific. And so I think trying to extend that mission of, like, you know, empowering young people so they can tell their own stories and not have outsiders have to parachute in, yeah, is sort of the idea.
0: Azra Leland Atlin and Angel Kumtok were two of those students and are both Marshallese. They say this real-world experience was more valuable than just learning about film production from a classroom.
2: It was, I guess, getting involved with the film. It was kind of really exciting, not for me, but also, like, you know, just to get to feel what's it like to be like a filmmaker, get to work behind the scenes, get to see AJ, what's it like to act. And I think it's like a first to new to everyone else, especially for me, because I really do like filmmaking. Posting a lot on TikTok. it's a really good experience for everyone else, especially for the people here. And yeah.
3: Getting to get that opportunity, like, your teacher just comes up to you and is like, hey, do you guys want to work on this film? And we've heard of Nate before. He's came to our school and talked. So when we got to actually be on set and actually work behind the scenes, it was really good. Like, really, like, a way to get your foot in the door.
0: Mm-hmm. The students had some prior knowledge of film and equipment before filming, but Fitch says there was little pre-training before they actually started shooting the short film.
1: I mean, my day job is a professor. I teach filmmaking classes in New York, and I'm a big proponent of, like, learning by doing. So I think we just did it that way, you know? It's like our DP, Eric, would, like, hand them an anamorphic lens, and ask them for the, you know, 85, and they'd have to, like, figure out which lens that was and hand it back to him without dropping it. And, you know, trial by fire. I think that's the best way to learn.
0: Elissa Martinez was another student trainee for the film.
4: I think it was the end of the year before senior year. She was like, this director is going to come and he wants some students to work on the film with him and, you know, just see behind the scenes. So I took it as a great opportunity to kind of get my foot in the door. You know, I've always been interested in film, and so to, like, be able to, like, see the actual process and experience it and be, like, doing behind-the-scenes work, it was really amazing. So it was a good experience for me.
0: Martinez recently graduated and hopes to go into film production as a career, but says before working on Yakwe, she didn't know if that was a viable career path from her home in Arkansas. She says this opportunity has helped her and other students gain practical tools they may need for a future career.
4: It was a very collaborative experience to, like, learn from. There were some parts where, we were kind of, like, researching how to make the lighting better, the sounds. And it was just really, like, it was a good learning experience on how, like, the film industry does work, you know, how the process of making a film is. It's mostly, like, not what I expected, but, like, in a more positive manner. I was just guessing it'd be like, okay, we got this shot, let's go. But, it, like, everybody's patience to remake and then re-film, it was really cool.
0: And Fitch says having the students from Springdale High School as his production team wasn't just valuable for them. It also helped his crew grant access to and trust of the Marshallese community here in Springdale.
1: And I would say, you know, from our perspective, having you all, the students from Springdale High School, like, involved really brought a lot to the production. In terms of, I mean, I could cite a couple of examples. We shot the scene in a... Unfortunately, it got cut, but everyone had to jump in and be, like, a background actor. and then we shot this final, it's called a commem, it's a big birthday party. We kind of rolled in, you know, it was a real thing that was happening, and we got permission to film, but having, you know, like Leland there to kind of like take us around, suddenly the community is like, these aren't just outsiders, this is part of the community. Yeah, I mean, I would say before I came really with the camera, I met with community leaders who I'd kind of known, and they had known my previous projects. So I had a little bit of a track record. And I asked them, I was like, do you guys want me to do a thing? Because it's a lot of work. And I don't want to like waste anyone's time if you don't want me here. And the piece of advice that really stuck with me is this, come back, you know. And so I think that what helped with this short in part was like having been back and forth for the last 2 years. And so people knowing me, and then obviously having Jake as a key collaborator, our Linda, our other actor, is a Marshallese. So that was really critical.
0: And Fitch is making good on his promise to come back. Though he lives in New York, he spends a lot of his time in Arkansas. He's currently working on a feature-length documentary about the more than 15,000 Marshallese who now reside in Arkansas, based on his 2023 short documentary, In Exile. And he says as much as Yakwe Hello Goodbye is about the actual film, he says the entire project is more about giving back to the community that has let him in and shared their stories.
1: I mean, I think it was, you know, part of the reason we went to screen at the Bentonville Film Festival was so that folks from the Marshallese community could be present, including our awesome high school crew. Because, yeah, it's like we kind of felt a responsibility to, there's a lot of like journalists that come in and kind of parachute in for a day and do the story of the nuclear testing and never come back. So kind of the point for us was to bring the story home and allow the community to kind of engage with it. So hopefully we'll have a good turnout of Marshallese folks today. Yeah, so that was special, I think, for our world premiere. Yeah, and I think, you know, a hope of having the students involved was to kind of try to create a pipeline so they can get their foot in the door. And I think being at a film festival, there's so many opportunities I've discovered just being there and meeting people. So hopefully having this here and having you all here, you can like hang out afterwards and meet some people, and you just never know where that could lead. And it feels like the Bentonville Film Festival has a good reputation and a lot of great filmmakers who we've been meeting, so it seemed like a great home.
0: And for Hawks, this moment feels like a triumph to see his story represented, but also to share it with his newfound family.
5: Full of a roller coaster, full of emotions, because I got to meet more Marshallese people that ended up being even my family members as well. So it was just kind of like a double whammy. But I think for me, because like being adopted from the Marshall Islands and then being raised in Utah, you know, with a different family, it's a whole new dynamic. But I just hope other people that are adopted or from the Marshall Islands or anybody really can really like feel like they're not alone in this together. So hopefully we can all just lean on each other. So
0: Yakwe Hello Goodbye is making the rounds at other festivals, and Fitch says will be broadcast and available to stream on PBS later this year. For Ozarks at Large, I'm Daniel Carruth.
6: Another film, Rebel with a Clause, will be shown tomorrow for free at the Fayetteville Public Library. 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Then she just waits for conversations, and they start. Ellen and her filmmaker husband, Brant Johnson, will be at the Fayetteville Library for a question and answer session that I'll moderate after the film. It all starts at 1 tomorrow afternoon. It's free, but please register at faylib.org. 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
7: Opera in the Ozarks, presenting its 76th season now through July 24th at Inspiration Point in Eureka Springs, featuring 22 performances of 4 fully staged operas, including Mozart's The Marriage of Figaro, Bernstein's Candide, and a double bill of Puccini's Suor Angelica and Gianni Schicchi, plus a Broadway cabaret at the Apollo in Springdale July 20th. 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
6: XNA continues to grow, from the number of passengers to the direct flights, even the ways to spend time in Northwest Arkansas Regional Airport's terminal. Ozarks at Large's Jack Travis has more on XNA's new mini-amazium that's called the Wonder Wing.
8: Kids, and their parents too,
0: have a new place to explore while waiting for their planes at Northwest Arkansas National Airport. Wednesday, the Scott Family Amazium welcomed passengers to a new spot in the X&A terminal, dubbed the Wonder Wing. This mini-museum sits where the airport's moving sidewalk used to be, about halfway between security and the gates. Amazium Executive Director Sam Dean explains that they wanted to let kids slow down during what can be a stressful experience.
8: Because, you know, when you're going to an airport, you're either on your way to somewhere or on your way back from somewhere. And what we decided to do, the Scott Family Amazium with XNA, was create a lounge environment that is part of a spot to rest and relax with either coming or going, but turn that relaxation place into an exhibition that allows you to explore the wonders of being in an airport and ready to go on a journey wherever you're headed. What does it mean? What happens in airports? You move around, it's full of codes and systems and towers and language. It's full of stories.
0: The exhibits and features are all airport-themed, from a replica seat to practice buckling in, to a real-time flight map that displays almost every moving plane across the country. There's even a kid-sized control tower to simulate what it's like for air traffic controllers.
8: What we wanted to do is take a look at the environment around you at the Northwest Arkansas National Airport, and how would we translate that into an exploratory kind of exhibition. So the visual icon you're going to see behind us is we're calling Tower 3. In fact, the airport just added a second tower, a taller tower, to be able to accommodate its own increase in traffic and types of aircraft that come in. This tower is one that allows kids to go up and have their own experience. But this tower is kind of like if you built it in your backyard. In it, though, you've got a red phone. You can call out to the rest of the lounge to be able to talk to someone out there. You've got a flight control tracker. You've got a microphone to be able to chat with other folks as well. So you could role play and imagine as if you're in an air control tower, and you can think and actually see live traffic as it's flying in.
0: The Wonder Wing is in an airport terminal, though, a space that's not really known for play. Amazium Senior Exhibitions Manager Simon Mused says that it was a sticking point, but staff at the museum know how to think outside of the box.
9: How do we actually introduce spaces where it feels like there's enough room to run and play, but also not so long that you build up enough momentum that you start getting in other travelers' way? We had to very carefully curate and arrange the space in order to maximize how much things that we can have, give each space the space that it needs for kids to feel comfortable playing with it, but also enough room for travelers to bring in their luggage, bring in any strollers with them. It's a challenge that we faced at the Amazium, but we have years of experience in managing that. So we wanted to make sure that there was just enough room for play and excitement and also movement.
0: He says they had to think creatively and sometimes hide their exhibits in unexpected places.
9: So my personal favorite, and this is actually a little bit of a giving away a secret, there's a table that is thermochromic here in the space that you won't discover is thermochromic until you set an object on it that is hot or cold. You will find out where it is. I'm not going to give it away. But it's one of my favorite little exhibits. It's one of those moments of just quiet discovery. We have a giant drive tracking radar of all the airplanes across the sky. We've lost tons of man hours in our fabrication shop to that. When we had it all set up, we brought in kids to play with it. We've had adults play with it. But really, we've got a lot of team to get really excited about travel by playing with that tracking radar, which we thought was so neat that we had to put it in here twice.
0: The Wonder Wing serves a dual purpose, according to XNA Business Development and Public Affairs Manager Olivia Tyler. She says the airport is the first and last thing many people see when they visit Northwest Arkansas. And on the front end, it's a first impression.
10: For folks that have never been to Northwest Arkansas before, or they've only been for a couple of days, it's kind of hard to understand what makes Northwest Arkansas such a gem, such a treasure. And so to be able to weave in these kind of iconic pieces of Northwest Arkansas, whether that's Crystal Bridges exhibit, the Amazium, the Onyx coffee robot, any chance we can do something like that, so folks who have never been to Northwest Arkansas before knows how special it is, we're willing to do that.
0: Plus, the airport recently completed renovations, so it might look or feel different to longtime residents. Sam Dean says that with the Amazium's Wonder Wing, they get to create a memorable place in a spot that was created for transition.
8: Travel can be challenging. It can be you're in a moment where you're going to be in motion, and but you got to wait, but you got to move, and so creating a space that allows you to settle in as a family, I think, is really important. Have kind of maybe some Zen moments. In fact, we have a sand table that allows you to really kind of relax. But we also know a lot of young kids need to have space to move, so we want to be able to have active motion happening. But we also think that there, you know, for a lot of us, we're ready to go on this adventure, this journey that we're going on, and in some ways being able to sit and talk and prepare for that in a space that kind of honors learning and environments that's comfortable for us really prepares you for what you're going to do. Jump on a plane and be able to travel somewhere around the world. And then welcome people back to Northwest Arkansas. It's an introduction. In fact, our graphics are built around images of places people travel and around Northwest Arkansas to get you situated of what journey you're going to go on if you're a first-time traveler to our neck of the woods. All right. Are our photographers ready?
11: Oh, yeah.
8: Is that okay, everyone. Three, two, one. Take off! Curiosity now takes flight. Thanks, everyone, for coming out.
0: You can visit KUAF.com for more information on the Scott Family Amazium's Wonder Wing at XNA. For Ozarks at Large, I'm Jack Travis.
6: We're watching the games in Mexico, Canada, and the U.S. as teams gather for the every 4 years World Cup. How did this game, which began in British public schools, become a favorite sport around the globe? On the latest Short Talks from the Hill podcast, Todd Price speaks with University of Arkansas political scientist Thomas Adam about how students in the late 19th century turned the game into the world's favorite sport.
12: Well, let's talk about the origins of the game in England. When you describe the early games in the book, it almost sounds like it's just two mobs running around a field chasing a ball. A limited number of teams, it's a huge crowd, and even one of the most basic aspects of soccer, that the players are not going to use their hands, except Goldie. That wasn't settled for a long time. And the sport today that we call rugby, really the difference between rugby and what we would call soccer, that was very fluid for a long time as well. When did the game evolve to a point that today we would look at it and say, oh yeah, that's soccer, I recognize it?
13: So it is only after 1900 that we have this very clear delineation between football on one hand, soccer on the other, if you look on a global scheme, on a global playing field here. With regards to the origins, so there were some very wild games before the modern history of football began, so folk football. But, I mean, these were games where hundreds of people would face another group of hundreds of people, two villages fighting over something which resembled a ball, in which a lot of accidents, willfully or unwillfully, would happen. I have a hard time calling that football or soccer.
12: What prompted people to create rules, to codify these games, this game of football?
13: So let's start with history of public school here, because the setting is very important. And this is something I also wanted to bring out in this book. Traditional histories of sports, traditional histories of football, are driven by an interest in how the game evolved, without an eye on the context in which it evolved. So what I try to do in the book is to bring together the history of education with the history of sports. And that is something other scholars haven't done either. So we need to understand what happens in public schools in England around that time. Public schools were created as private schools in the Middle Ages for the purpose of educating poor boys for positions in church administration and for civil service for the state. So these were schools where poor boys would receive an education without having to pay. This is what made them public. And from the beginning, these schools had a few seats reserved for the children of rich families. They had to pay tuition, but they were always a minority. In the 18th century, that turns around. The paying the students from rich families suddenly outnumber the poor students. And these rich students come with certain expectations. The poor students depended on the teachers, because the teachers gave them education, gave them careers, so they felt obliged to the teachers. They would not rebel against them. Rich students came to these schools from a position of privilege. They expected to be served, not to serve to the teachers. So this is why you have student rebellions in the 18th century, because these students look down to the teachers and see them as servants, and the teachers are completely baffled by it. So which leads to a conflict between teachers and students, which also leads to other problems because these schools offer teaching in Latin and Old Greek because they train priests, they train ministers. At the beginning of the 19th century industrialization, such an education is no longer of great value, especially from students who come from richer families. So the curriculum has to be adjusted. In that context, teachers, headmasters such as Thomas Arnold realized we have to fundamentally change these institutions. And the first thing Thomas Arnold at Rugby did was to outlaw all the traditional leisure activities, hunting, because the students constantly shot the animals of the farming families which were around. And the farmers complained to the school, you can't allow them to do that. So Thomas Arnold went ahead, outlawed basically all of these pastimes which have this high entitlement in mind. So now you have rich students who are bored because they can't do anything. And it is that point where these older traditions of football are appropriated by these students. Thomas Arnold did not introduce it, but he basically created the space in which this sport could then evolve. So students begin to play in the 1820s, unregulated, without supervision, without rules, without codes, and it takes about 3 decades. 1844, the first rules are written down. And the rules are very short because everyone assumes that everyone knows how the game goes. So why should you write down a lengthy text here? Everything is understood. And then a competition begins. Some public schools allow students, players to use their hands to propel the ball and others don't. And this is the first time where you have this division. In the beginning, even in the rugby game, both is allowed. You can kick the ball or you can throw the ball. It takes decades before there is a decision to either one or the other. So there is this mix of both activities for decades to come.
12: And so the rules then occur when people start competing.
13: The rulemaking begins at Rugby, 1844. Eton School is the second one to develop codes, 1847. So these students graduate. So one of them goes to Oxford, knows you can kick the ball. Another student goes to Oxford, knows you can throw the ball. So now you have another chaos. So Oxford and Cambridge have to define football rules. So students from different schools come together, try to find a compromise, find one only to realize that everyone plays separate because no one likes the compromise. So again, it takes a long time. Then the school with these students growing up leaves the public schools, leaves the universities, then it enters basically the world at large. So suddenly it's no longer a teenager game, now it's a game of adults. They meet 1863 in London to come up for rules which apply to clubs not connected to schools anymore. This is where what in the 19th century was called association football came into life, because this is where they decide, okay, now you can only use your feet, don't touch the ball anymore.
12: And these clubs, this was really just recreation.
13: All of these games were for fun. There was no scorekeeping yet. In all honesty, again, after 1900, it's a participation sport. And it's a sport where even the number of players in each team isn't determined yet. Anywhere between 10, 15, in some cases 10 to 20 is allowed. It's a game where different groups of students within one school play against each other. At Harvard College for 10 years, the only games which happened were among students within the college. And codification becomes much more important when this ventures out, when you start to have games with other clubs from other institutions, when you have to sit down and every single time they have these meetings, they have to sit down and agree on rules because every place has its own rules.
12: A lot of histories have said that football came to the United States and it took root in colleges, specifically Yale and Harvard. You found a different story. So tell us where you found football originally arriving in the United States.
13: So this is why this selection of Germany, Argentina, and the United States makes a lot of sense, because in all three cases, the starting point is always a high school. And the problem with the United States is that in contrast to Argentina and in contrast to Germany, where we have detailed accounts because the teachers involved ever even left a record, or the students involved wrote about it, in the U.S. we don't have that. The only thing we have is that it's the same pattern. It's Dixwell School in Boston, one of these private preparatory schools which prepared its students for Harvard College. By the way, it charged more in tuition than Harvard College, so which tells you who went to this school. this is the first school in the U.S. where we have the game of football played. And the game of football, again, very loosely defined, because this is the beginning of what is called the Boston Rules. And the Boston Rules are this mix. Players were expected to kick the ball, but they could also pick up the ball if they are chased by another player, but only for as long as they are chased. And they cannot throw the ball into the goal. They have to kick the ball above the goal. So this is this mix of these rules. And Dixville's school, Dixville's Latin, private Latin school in Boston is the place where the first documented American football club, the Oneida Club, is created in 1861. So this is the beginning.
12: In your book, you show how sometimes the spread of football relied largely on one individual, principal, headmaster, bringing a game. Chance sometimes played a role.
13: Yes.
12: But now football, soccer, it's everywhere in the world. Do you think that spread was inevitable?
13: So we have to look at this from two angles, from the angle of the teachers and from the angle of the students. There is a reason why football became so popular. The alternative were any kind of physical exercises which we would today, in today's terminology, identify with military exercises, marching exercises. Boring stuff. Remember, teenagers doing basically marching exercises. This is the alternative. Football, in all its varieties, was so popular because it allowed the students to take an active role. And it allowed them to engage in something where the teachers had a very minimal role. If the teachers were involved at all, they were referees. Because the beautiful thing of that game is that there are codes, there are rules agreed upon before the game, and then everyone has to obey by these rules. So there is no mechanism where teachers can punish students. So it gives the students an enormous degree of independence. And that made it so attractive. This is why students, wherever they went in the 19th century, they had a ball in their backpack. And they carried with that ball the game. And the moment they started playing it, it basically brought new students into the fold. From the perspective of teachers, this was the perfect game, because the game is played all afternoon, especially students in boarding schools. They come home exhausted. An exhausted student is a perfect student. You don't have to discipline him anymore. He will behave. So this is a win-win situation for both sides.
6: 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This time, Todd Price spoke with University of Arkansas political scientist Thomas Adam about the global spread of soccer. 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

0: Ozarks at Large is a production of 91.3 KUAF Fayetteville, a listener-supported service of the School of Journalism and Strategic Media at the University of Arkansas. 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Sophia Narani provided critical production assistance today. Thanks so much for listening. I'm Kyle Kellums.
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2: 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I'm Ana Maria Sayer, bringing you concerts from the archives of the popular Tiny Desk series. 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
3: Mercury's in retrograde. Mercury's in retrograde. Mercury's in retrograde.
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2: Live from NPR News in Washington, I'm Ryland Barton. Secretary of State Marco Rubio says Israel and Lebanon have a preliminary peace deal after months of conflict between Israel and Lebanese militant group Hezbollah. Israeli Prime Minister Benjamin Netanyahu says it's a great achievement and that allows his military to remain in territory it occupied in southern Lebanon. A Hezbollah official warned of civil war. President Trump's Religious Liberty Commission has provided recommendations. NPR's Danielle Kurtzleben reports on one way he's trying to cement his base ahead of the midterms.
3: The commission interviewed more than 100 people, some of whom said their religious liberty had been threatened. Texas Lieutenant Governor Dan Patrick served as commission chair.
4: And what was used against them was one phrase that's not in the Constitution, and that phrase is separation of church and state. The left has used that one phrase that was one line out of one of hundreds of letters by Thomas Jefferson to batter and hammer people of faith for the last 70 to 80 years.
3: The report recommends that the Justice Department clarify the meaning of separation of church and state. It also recommends strengthening school choice and issuing Know Your Rights posters about religious freedom. Danielle Kurtzleben, NPR News, The White House.
2: President Trump is threatening a 100% tariff on any country that imposes a tax on digital services from the U.S., like search engines, social media sites, and online marketplaces. In an online post, Trump singled out European countries that he said are discussing imminent implementation of taxes on American companies. The Supreme Court has ruled the president does not have unlimited authority to impose tariffs. A federal judge has declared a mistrial in the case of the man accused of starting last year's deadly Palisades fire in L.A. As Steve Futterman reports, a new trial date has been set for October.
5: After 3 days of deliberating, the jury told the judge it was deadlocked and unable to reach a unanimous verdict. After the mistrial was declared, the jury foreman told the court jurors were split 10-2 in favor of acquittal. Defense attorney Steve Haney said he would have preferred a not guilty verdict, but was generally pleased.
6: You know, anytime you get a hung jury, some attorneys look at that as a victory, a 10-2. Decision is also pretty resoundingly favorable for the defense.
5: What he wasn't pleased about was the decision by the U.S. Attorney's Office here in L.A. to retry the case. The prosecution said Jonathan Rinderknecht was motivated by anger at society. The defense suggested New Year's Eve fireworks might be the cause. For NPR News, I'm Steve Futterman in Los Angeles.
2: People in Venezuela are desperately searching for loved ones after two powerful earthquakes struck Wednesday. More than 900 deaths have been confirmed and up to 40,000 missing. Thousands are without cell service. The United Nations has urged Venezuela to lift social media restrictions to aid the search. Social media has become crucial for finding missing people. You're listening to NPR News from Washington. A federal lawsuit accuses gas station operators in California of using AI-powered software to illegally collude and raise prices. The proposed class action lawsuit targets companies like Marathon and Circle K for allegedly violating antitrust laws with fuel pricing software Calibrate. The lawsuit says Calibrate helps coordinate high prices and discourages operators from lowering them. The House Oversight Committee has served subpoenas to a billionaire who made payments to Jeffrey Epstein. Lawmakers questioned Leon Black today about his connection with Epstein, but they say he refused to answer some questions. NPR's Ava Berger reports.
7: Lawmakers said Black walked out of the interview when pressed on his ties with Epstein. House Oversight Chair James Comer, a Republican from Kentucky, told reporters that he's now issuing two subpoenas for Black. He says he wants copies of supposed non-disclosure agreements Black allegedly signed with survivors of Epstein's abuse, and he wants to depose Black under oath.
8: This is a result of refusing to answer specific questions about the NDAs and the terms.
7: Black has denied any allegations of wrongdoing. His lawyer says in a statement that Black, quote, never engaged in sex trafficking and, quote, never paid Epstein for access to women. Ava Berger, NPR News.
2: Greece has launched a cash incentive to catch toxic silver-cheeked toadfish. As the invasive species spreads throughout the Mediterranean, the fish's organs contain a deadly neurotoxin. It's damaged fishing nets and reduced catches. Authorities are paying 5 1/3 euros per kilogram, that's $2.75 a pound, to remove the species, which will be frozen and incinerated. It's NPR.
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1: It's Tiny Desk Radio from NPR Music. I'm Ana Maria Sayer. We've got quite the lineup for you on the show today. Later, we have the talented bassist and composer Linda Mahon Oh. But before that, we're kicking things off with two beloved artists from across the pond. English musicians Bloc Party and Omar both visited the Tiny Desk this year. After the break, we'll hear Omar's signature soul sound, all the way from Kent. But first, we have London-based rock band Bloc Party. Lead singer and guitarist Kelly Okereke grew up in East London. He met guitarist Russell Lissack at a music festival, and the two decided to form a band in 1999. Fast forward to 2005. Bloc Party released their debut album, Silent Alarm. The band was looped into the dancey post-punk revival happening at the time. You could hear strains of R&B, Britpop, and electronic dance music on the album. It was an immediate hit.

This year marked 20 years since Silent Alarm. Block Party's Tiny Desk was produced by Maya Stern, one of our talented video editors. Maya loved that album when it came out, and she still loves it now. She wanted to bring them to the desk to hear how they could reimagine their songs while still rocking hard. They did not disappoint. So let's hear it. Here's Block Party at the Tiny Desk.

0: That was Block Party at the Tiny Desk. We just heard Mercury, Signs.
1: Thank you very much.
0: And they opened up with Banquet. This Tiny Desk was recorded and mixed by Josh Newell, and Josephine Neo Nye was the audio engineer. More British music, this time from Omar after the break. 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
0: It's Tiny Desk Radio from NPR Music. I'm Ana Maria Sayer. Bassist and composer Linda Mahon Oh will be here soon, but we've got English singer-songwriter Omar for you next. Omar Lifouk was born into music. As a teenager, Omar's self-released recordings were produced by his dad, a studio musician for Bob Marley and the Rolling Stones. By the end of the 1980s, he made his mark with this single. There's Nothing Like This.

Omar's signature blend of soul, R&B, funk, and jazz from the late 1980s, well, they set the stage for the neo-soul movement here in the United States. Think Erykah Badu and the late Angie Stone. Omar worked with them, plus Stevie Wonder and Leon Ware. Omar is an underground British soul legend who always deserved more recognition in the U.S. My colleague Rodney Carmichael tells me Omar's live performances are legendary and packed with fans. Well, we got to have that experience too. When Omar played the desk, he sang music from his latest album, Brighter the Days, and some tunes from his long career, including the closing song that made him a star. Let's get it. Omar at the Tiny Desk.

Bless you. We ain't finished.

0: That's Omar. We just heard a classic track, There's Nothing Like This. We also heard This Is Not a Love Song, The Man, and Can We Go Out? Bobby Carter produced that show, and Josephine Nyonai recorded and mixed it. After the break, small in stature but greatly in demand, jazz composer, bandleader, and bass player, Lynn Mahon Oh. 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
0: It's Tiny Desk Radio from NPR Music. I'm Ana Maria Sayer. Next is a real treat. Bassist, bandleader, and composer Linda Mahon Oh. She was 3 years old when her family immigrated from Malaysia to Australia. By four, she was taking piano lessons. In high school, she was jamming in a rock band on electric bass. Her 2009 debut album gave a nod to those rock roots, covering the Red Hot Chili Peppers.

That's her arrangement of Soul to Squeeze on upright bass. Today, Linda Mahon Oh is an in-demand bassist. She's toured with Pat Metheny, Terry Lynn Carrington, and Vijay Iyer. She made NPR Music's list of the top 50 albums of 2024. Oh, and if you've seen the Pixar movie Soul, that's Linda. She not only plays bass on the soundtrack, but the bass-playing character is literally modeled after her. Her Tiny Desk features music from her album Glass Hours, plus some unrecorded originals. Her passion, finesse, and creativity flow through this set. Her husband and bandmate, Fabian Almazan, kicks things off with fireworks on the keys, plus some wild effects. So here she is at the Tiny Desk, Linda Mahon Oh.

Thank you. Fabian Almazan on piano. Mark Whitfield Jr. on drums. And Greg Ward on alto sax. It's such a huge pleasure to be here today at this NPR Tiny Desk taping. Always been a dream of mine, so I'm so happy to be here. And this tune that we just played is a brand new tune that hasn't been recorded yet. And it's called Halo. It's dedicated to all of the angels who really make it possible for us to do what we do. So all of the people that put concerts together and make live music happen. I'm very lucky to be able to do what I do and perform for a living. So thank you to Tiny Desk. Thank you to Mitra and Soraya and everyone involved. So, yeah, big thank you. I'm going to introduce two very special people. On voice, we have Sarah Serpa. Woo! And the wonderful Mark Turner on tenor sax. This next song is a song called The Imperative. It's from our latest album called The Glass Hours. And it's about grit and resilience. I wrote it during the pandemic. I was very tired, very pregnant. And so I think we all needed a bit of that throughout the pandemic. So this is The Imperative.

Thank you so much. We're going to play a new song also. This is a song called Rise Mountains, and it's going to feature my one and only Fabian Almazan on piano.

0: Linda Mahon O at the Tiny Desk from her set back in 2024. We just heard Rise Mountains with her husband, the pianist Fabian Almazan. We also heard The Imperative and Halo. Mitra Arthur produced that show and Josh Newell recorded and mixed it. Neil Tivolt is the technical director for our show. Tiny Desk Radio is produced by Walter Ray Watson, Noah Caldwell, and Danica Panetta. Our series editor is Lars Gottrich, and Saraya Mohammed is our executive producer. Our theme is composed by Kaylin Ellis. I'm Ana Maria Sayer. You've been listening to Tiny Desk Radio. Thanks for hanging out with us. Catch you next time. This is NPR.
1: Howdy, folks. This is Dave Smith, host of Ozark Highlands Radio. This week, we take a special road trip once again to the Rail Yard Live concert series. Our producer, Jeff Glover, offers a recording of Ozark banjo master Adam Fudge, and Aubrey Atwater explores the concept of the old maid in folk music. 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
7: From the studios of KUAR in Little Rock, I'm J. Bradley Minnick. And welcome to Arts and Letters, a program providing opportunities for the celebration of the arts and humanities. Today on Arts and Letters, we'll be talking with poet Billy Collins. Once named the most popular poet in America by Bruce Weber in the New York Times, Billy Collins is an American poet who served two terms as the U.S. Poet Laureate as well as the New York State Poet Laureate. Billy's level of fame is rare in the world of contemporary poetry, and his poems are witty and profound, often at the same time.
8: Poetry. As if it were not hard enough, whenever my pencil moves along the page, the pink eraser and points up, a little finger wagging, reminding me of our appointment.
7: In our conversation with Billy, we'll talk about how he got his start and get a glimpse into his writing process. We'll hear some of his poems, particularly the short poems found in his book, Musical Tables. And we'll also learn about what's next for this living literary legend.
8: Thank you for being here.
9: Oh, thanks. Thanks for having me.
8: I was wondering if you could start in this book, Musical Tables, reading the afterword for us, kind of as a way in?
9: Sure. When did my fascination with small poems begin? Maybe with nursery rhymes, but surely by high school, when I was introduced to haiku. Later, I started finding them in the work of some of my favorite living poets like Gary Snyder, Ron Padgett, Kay Ryan, and recently Charles Simic. I love the suddenness of small poems. They seem to arrive and depart at the same time, disappearing in a wink. These days, whenever I pick up a new book of someone's poems, I flip through the pages looking for small ones. Just as I might trust an abstract painter more if I knew he or she could draw a credible chicken, I have faith in poets who can go short. Small poems are dramatic examples of poetry's way of squeezing large content into tight spaces. Unlike haiku, the small poem has no rules except to be small. Its length, or lack of it, is its only formal requirement. The small poem is a flash, a gesture, a gambit without the game that follows. There's no room for landscape here, or easeful reflection. But there is the opportunity for humor and poignancy. And this minimalist practice has its masters. Here's one by A.R. Ammons. It's a two-line poem titled, Their Sex Life. One failure on top of another. At some point, I began to think of the small poem as its own distinct form, and I started making my own little contributions to the genre.
10: That's so nice and so well read. So this is an earlier one, right?
9: Yeah, this is very early, and it's six lines long, and it's titled Falling Asleep. Walking backwards into a dark forest, I sweep my footprints out of existence with a large, weightless branch. So that's like covering your tracks in a cowboy movie.
10: The apple that astonished Paris, that's kind of our Arkansas connection a little bit here. We're in Little Rock. Tell us a little bit about Miller Williams and just a little bit about the journey, your experiences in Arkansas and with that book.
9: Miller Williams was the editor at University of Arkansas Press, the editor of the poetry series. So I sent Miller Williams maybe 50 poems, enough for a whole book. And he sent them back with a very small note. And he'd put a paper clip around 15 or 17 of the poems. And the note said, poems I've put the paperclip on are quite good. The others do not live up to the standard that those poems in the paperclip set. That's a wonderful way to criticize or to judge a young poet's work, to find their best work and then judge the work by the standard set by the best poems, rather than bring in an exterior standard like, well, you're not like Wallace Stevens, so we're not going to publish you. He said, if you can write some more poems as good as the ones in the paperclip, I'll publish your book. I went right to the desk, and I think I tossed the other ones aside. I spent the next year or two trying to please this guy in Arkansas. But eventually, I sent the new poems down, and he said, I'm going to publish your book.
10: Music means a lot with us and our show, and you know, poetry is often so musical. Yeah, let's talk about music a little bit. And this is throughout your work, right? So much music, jazz, and here we have John Cage. And there's so much musicality. Of course, that's the title of the book. Do you write with music?
9: Sometimes. It's incidental to my writing. I don't put it on, you know, but it is on, mostly jazz in the house. I can't listen to anything with words because I'm trying to find words, and
10: right,
9: that's distracting. But instrumental jazz, if it's just in the background, I don't need it, but if it's there, it's fine. I can see myself kind of getting into a poem and turning everything off. You know, you're creating something out of silence, and I like to say that the poem on the page is sort of a displacement of silence.
8: if you think of the blank page as being not only blank, but silent. Jazz man, I've taken some lessons and worked on some nice voicings for the chords, but all I have to do is raise the keyboard cover 1 inch and the cat dashes from the room. And that's true. We have two cats, and one of them doesn't pay any attention to my piano playing, and the other one, it just runs away. I don't know why, but I take it as a criticism. So.
10: Oh, really?
8: Well, in the poem, I do, you know. I mean, I'm saying I took lessons. I worked on some chords, for God's sake. Come on. I couldn't be that bad.

0: Thelonious morning. The breeze was slight and moved only 3 of the 6 wind chimes, which formed a minor chord.
1: That's great. Chimes and chord and ending with the minor chord, right?
0: Yeah, minor chord.
1: And I like the morning, too. Are you thinking about, like, Thelonious in the morning as well as, like, Thelonious morning, as in M-O-U-R-I-N-G? You know, it's a little, you know, I don't know.
0: Yeah, no, it's what you see is pretty much what you get. So Don Patterson said, if you read a poem very closely and with care, you'll see a lot of things that aren't really there.
1: And how about John Cage?
0: It's called 4:33 by John Cage, so 4:33, which is the title of a piece by John Cage in which you experience 4:33 of silence.
1: Where he just sat at the piano, right?
0: Yeah, getting back to silence. 4:33 by John Cage. As I listened, the scales fell from my eyes.

0: I'm J. Bradley Minnick, and you're listening to Arts and Letters. We're talking with poet Billy Collins about his book, Musical Tables.
1: You do a lot of eye imagery in this. Did you go back through and see? I mean, there's a lot of pupils and seeing and eye imagery. Any thought about that?
2: It's the dominant sense. Ever since Wordsworth growing into Tennyson, you know, looking is I gazed but little thought. That gazing is the second, like when he repeats, I gazed and gazed but little thought. That is sort of like gazing to the second power, you know, that intensification of gazing. But here it's just basically in the John Cage poem, I'm just, there's a pun on scales, right? Because you say something, the scales fell from my eyes is a cliche that about having an epiphanic vision, right? A realization. But here it's the scales of the keyboard that are missing.
1: You know, six petals on each iris, every other one with a small yellow streak, right? Just, I love.
2: Yeah, right. Love it. That's a good one.
1: This is wonderful. Just, you know, the juxtaposition of words and you do that a lot, even with, you know, you do it with the title Musical Tables in some ways. Would you read Oxymorons? Let's talk about Oxymorons a little bit now. How you think about poetry as kind of words that don't innately fit together or maybe fit together in ways that contradict.
2: Sure. I kind of snuck this in. I don't consider it really a poem, but I love finding, like, found oxymorons. And so this is basically a list of seven of them, it looks like. Oxymorons. Family fun. Beach culture. Office party. Dog person. Children's hospital. Light pollution. Happy birthday.
1: The ending's great. Were you working to that end? Did you know you were going to put that one at the end?
2: I think so, yeah.

0: So, you know, you write a lot about hotels, and I'm particularly interested in hotels. Thoughts just in general about hotels. You write about good hotels, bad hotels. Why the fascination with hotels, aside from the fact you're in them so much?
1: Well, that's about it. I mean, if you think about it, it's the room is an attempt to make you think you're the first and only person in that room, but you're just part of a procession of people. Yeah, I was in a hotel Friday night in Connecticut, and it was quite a swanky hotel, and you could tell by the water that was on the night table, you know. And it was, I looked at the source, and it says the water comes from the Carpathian Mountains. And I thought, that's, apart from Fiji, that's like the most distant place. So I told them at the registration, I thought that, you know, tap water in Connecticut was, you know, it was extremely drinkable, but why do we have to go to the Carpathian Mountains?
0: Would you mind reading A Small Hotel?
1: A Small Hotel. When a match touched the edge of the page, my poem filled with smoke. Then a few words were seen to stumble out in nothing but their nightgowns, with no idea which way to run. Here's a poem. It's 8 lines long, called Bad Hotel. I told the woman from housekeeping, who was eager to do my room, to just come in and pretend I'm not here, which is exactly what I had been doing ever since I checked in. I try not to go to bed and breakfasts. I'd rather be in a third-rate hotel than a bed and breakfast. I just don't want to get, I don't want to have breakfast with anybody, you know, and I don't want to be exposed to their teacup collection or whatever.
0: You can't lose or win by writing a poem called Poetry. And on 39, you have one called Poetry. I'm glad you still write with a pencil, with an eraser.
1: Yeah, I like pencils.
0: Do you still write with a pencil?
1: Well, pen or pencil. I just finished taking a class in drawing with pencil. So pencil is good because I can do doodling too.
0: Right, I know you doodle when you make your poems.
1: Yeah. So this is a 6-line poem. Poetry. As if it were not hard enough, whenever my pencil moves along the page, the pink eraser and points up, a little finger wagging, reminding me of our appointment.
0: I used to only write in pencil, and I think it was because I just kept, I could see that eraser pointing to me constantly.
1: It's always pointing right at you.
0: Yeah, pointing right at you like a little finger.
1: Yeah.
0: You said, you know, that they kind of come to you and you kind of write them down and you find them in one sitting, but then how do you approach revision? How do you approach the idea of rewriting or reworking? I don't even like the word revision anymore. I just tell the students to rewrite it. But it is a revision for you, and you said you kind of look for the musicality and the tone and the moment and right, maybe the place. Let's say you wrote this one. What would you do to go in and play with it a little bit or fix it?
1: William Matthews said that revision is not cleaning up after the party. It is the party. In other words, making it better is the party, is the pleasure. It's true that in revision, I'm basically making small changes to improve the sound and the rhythm of the poem. And the reason the changes are usually small is that the structure of the poem, my transit through the poem, and we were talking about this earlier, the passage through the poem as it's finding its own way to an ending, that's all done in that one sitting. So I rarely go back and say, well, wait a minute, this stanza should go somewhere else. It's of a piece. You know, I do a lot of linkage using, you know, transitional words like meantime or also or now, so that these are turn signals in the poem guiding the reader through it. So that's usually and hopefully all done so that I'm not making structural revisions. I'm not taking out three lines and putting something else in. It's done. I'm polishing, I'm refining, I'm improving, but it's in no way revision, like seeing the thing anew.
2: Right.
1: I'm just detailing it like you would a car.
2: What do poets do? Well, they write their poem, and then what do? The other 23 and a half hours in the day.
1: Yeah, that was Max Beerbohm.
2: Yeah.
1: The only problem of being a poet is figuring out what to do with the remaining 23 and a half hours of the day. Because he was famous. His persona was a great dawdler, you know, a great waster of time. And he said, the ant sets an example for us all, but it's not a good one.

0: This is three lines long. Highway. Hitchhiking alone, I notice an ant walking in the opposite direction.
1: This makes me laugh.
0: Someone pointed out a perfectly legitimate reaction to some poems is, huh?
2: Broadcast from the studios of KUAR in Little Rock, you've been listening to Arts and Letters. We're talking with poet Billy Collins.
0: Musical tables. No one knew what to do when the music stopped. Plus, the big tables were always in the way. But soon, it became the new game, in spite of its pointlessness. Or was that the reason for its popular appeal?

0: a memory. It came back to me, not in the way a thing might be returned to its rightful owner, but like dance music traveling in the dark from one end of a lake to the other.
1: A little more serious.
0: Yeah, and it's this would be called a hinge poem, or that's what I call them, which is a poem of two stanzas of equal lines that are set up to invite comparison. And this is a very odd comparison. Something came back to me like a memory. And now we're looking for a metaphor for remembering something.
1: And the last one I'll have you do is poetry collection.
0: Poetry collection. They mutter in the alleys of the city, the old ones who were not selected. So that just refers to new and selected poems. I've had two volumes of new and selected, and here we have, they're neither new nor selected. So these are the poems. These are actually kind of tough decisions sometimes if you have a new and selected, which poems of the, you know, you're trying to get your best, your hits.
1: Do you like the concept of new and selected?
0: I do, yeah.
1: You do?
0: Well, I mean, from a purely survival standpoint, they sell well because you're getting a lot of bang for your poetry buck.
1: But it's like a, you know, greatest hits.
0: It is, yeah. And I think that that's why greatest hits albums sell well. And then you just, there's a kind of melancholy, kind of invented feeling here of sadness about the ones that are neither new nor selected. Where are they? Well, they're muttering in the alleys of the city, poor things.
1: How do you make the selection? Not the ones that have been selected that are published, but the ones that I almost imagined when I read that, like not selected at all, as you said, muttering in the alleys.
0: Right.
1: Like the beat poets.
0: Well, I have a friend of mine, poet, a dear friend, George Green, and lives in New York. And I guess I've done this for the last four or five or more books. So if I have a manuscript together, before I send it to the editor, I send it to George, whose judgment I trust, and he gives me grades, and that's all. He doesn't make comments.
1: Oh.
0: He just gives me A to C minus.
1: Huh.
0: And we don't go to D.
1: No F's. You don't do F's or D's.
0: He's right 90% of the time or more. And he points out the weak sisters, probably an expression we don't use much anymore either. And we occasionally, you know, I'll call him up and say, George, come on, you gave that a B minus? That's definitely an A. And he'd tell me why and things like that. So he's extremely helpful. It's good to have someone to help me with the selection process, to have another pair of eyes on it. I don't show my poems to anyone but George and my wife. And I usually show them to her as like the minute after I finish writing them, if she's in the house. But I don't have other poets look at my work except for George.

0: I think of this as always a forward-pointing career or experience or role as a poet. It's always going forward in the next poem. And the only poem I'm interested in is the poem I might write tomorrow, or maybe the one I wrote Thursday and the paint is still a little fresh on it.
1: Thank you so much for this conversation. It's been a thrill for me, and I love your work, and I love that it's popular and at the same time so thoughtful.
0: Thank you, and I enjoyed our talk. It's been enjoyable to talk to you. Thank you. All the best. Bye.
1: 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Thanks for joining us. To check out past episodes, go to artsandlettersradio.org. Thank you to today's guest producer, composer, and editor, Silas Height, for crafting the episode, providing the music, as well as mixing and mastering. Thank you to Mary Ellen Cubitt for the poetic advice. Special thanks to Walmart Store 5706 on Bowman Road in Little Rock for the Spark Good Change Community Giving Grant. Generous funding for this episode was also provided by the Arkansas Humanities Council and the National Endowment for the Humanities. Thank you to poet Billy Collins for sharing his wit, his wisdom, and his stories, and to help us avoid bumping into those musical tables too hard and too often. For Arts and Letters, I'm J. Bradley Minnick. Let's heed the words of Billy Collins.

0: I would like him to be slightly disoriented at the end. Like I drove him outside of town at night and dropped him off in a cornfield. Arts and Letters is a production of Living the Dream Media.
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2: I'm John Kirk, and this is an Arkansas moment. Arkansas can lay claim to being the most democratic state in the nation throughout most of its history. In 1948, despite the emergence of the National States Rights Party in protest against the National Democratic Party, Arkansas remained loyally Democrat and voted for President Harry Truman. As other southern states voted for Republican presidential candidate Dwight D. Eisenhower in the 1950s, Arkansas remained loyally Democrat. Even after President Lyndon B. Johnson signed the Civil Rights Act of 1964, leading to the wholesale decamping of the Deep South to Republican presidential candidate Barry Goldwater, Arkansas remained loyally Democrat. I'm John Kirk, UA Little Rock's Donaghy Distinguished Professor of History, and this has been an Arkansas moment.
0: I'm J. Bradley Minnick from Arts and Letters Radio, and today we're presenting a special episode, Ars Poetica, a program created by our senior producer, Mary Ellen Cubitt, and hosted by both of us. It's about Arkansas poets and their work. We hope you enjoy the show.
1: From the studios of KUAR in Little Rock, Arkansas, I'm Mary Ellen Cubitt.
0: And I'm J. Bradley Minnick.
1: And this is Ars Poetica, a program where Arkansas poets discuss their work, their writing, and the connections it has with their lives. In today's episode, we feature Arkansas poet Kai Coggin. She's the inaugural poet laureate of Hot Springs and the author of Mining for Stardust and several other poetry collections, including Mother of Other Kingdoms. Coggin has won many awards for her work: a K-12 Teaching Artist in Poetry with the Arkansas Arts Council,
0: a Catalyze Grant Fellow with the Mid-America Arts Alliance,
1: and she hosts the longest consecutive weekly open mic series in the country,
0: Wednesday Night Poetry.
1: And if that's not enough, 10 of Kai's poems are going to the moon with the Lunar Codex Project.
3: I'm not a religious person, but I believe in spirit, and I believe that we're all sort of coming from a higher place, and we drop down to earth or to this life to learn and to go through lessons and to go through things so that you can overcome them and then turn around and help other people. Growing up gay in the Catholic Church, you know, that was a really big thing to overcome for me. But then I became a high school English teacher, and I started the first Gay Straight Alliance for the kids. And I always tell kids that poetry is a safe place for your feelings.
0: Join us as we hear Kai's poetry and chat about speaking up and speaking out against injustice,
1: the joy of being married to her wife, Joanne,
0: the love of her food dogs,
1: and being saved by the natural world. Let's talk about poetry with Kai Coggin.
0: Why don't we start with Mining for Stardust, which is a kind of meditation on the pandemic and your relation to it, as well as America and the world, space, stardust.
3: Maybe the goddesses on Jupiter and Saturn are looking here in this grand conjunction, looking at us in wild wonder, looking for signs of light, flickers of hope, streaks of greatness, a return, a calling to home. Maybe we are all mining for stardust, sifting flakes of space for gold amidst the dark matter surrounding us on all sides. I shine the brightest flashlight I have, my heart, into the night sky, shout, I am the Milky Way, to anyone that will hear me. I am cosmos, cosmic beauty, something of the firelight shooting into the sky, smoke rising from my mouth, fire.

0: glinting in my teeth. I look for a sign, and I am the sign. The planets are lining up so close on this solstice night, they look like one Bethlehemic miracle of a star. And I curl up so close to you, in the warm tent you have made for us, fireside, fluffed with piles of soft blankets and pillows, our dogs snoring under starlight. The night is rife with poems. Our nights always ripening into beauty, and maybe we are a conjunction's reflection, grand in our blue closeness, merging to naked eyes on the horizon as one. The concept of mining for stardust, it was a time of such darkness for us, for humanity. And during this time that this poem came to be, there was this grand conjunction in the sky, and it was during Christmas, and these planets were aligning in such a way that it looked like the Star of Bethlehem in the sky. It was so bright. And so it kind of puts you in this position of thinking back to the stories of, you know, Christ being born and, you know, this holiness, and it could have just been the planets that were aligning in such a way. And so it sort of shifts the paradigm. But mining for stardust, despite all the dark, still finding those little glimmers of hope.
1: This About the Author poem is quite serious. It has a serious tone in terms of your purpose and your passion, but if I can bring in a little fun moment here, this is also a play on the About the Author section, typically at the back of poetry books. Mm-hmm. They would typically be much more informative, more of a bio.
0: Yeah.
1: So talk about that little play you're doing here and kind of transforming that typical author statement at the back of a book.
0: With an artist statement or an author statement, yeah, it is usually a bio, where you went to school and, you know, the shiny things, your highlights and what you've accomplished. Mm-hmm. But those places don't really give a lot of room for what your purpose is. And for me, over the course of these last four books that I've had published, my purpose has really been sort of sharpening who I am and why I'm writing these poems. I might be writing about a bird or a fox or something, but usually those smaller microcosmic things, those elements of the natural world, will reflect something greater, some sort of cosmic truth or something that I want to say in a way that I might not have the words for. So this page of the book is really me sort of claiming that space. And if I were, you know, given the space to name my purpose, that's what my highest hopes of that would be. This is About the Author. About her. Beacon persistent. Manifester of previously uncrossed stars. Puller down of such cosmos. Voice of the voiceless. Undaunted historian of human striving, protest sign in poems held up against systems, breaker of systems. The poet is the breaker of systems. The poet is the builder of new systems, worlds perhaps. She is from those worlds, here, in fact, on sabbatical from stint as stardust, walking in human feet, for a cycle of orbits that has no language here. Life on Earth is a practice in darkness, overcoming. The poet speaks the language of overcoming. She is, too, wife of master naturalist, so de facto master naturalist, leaf inspector, bloom herald, bird singer onto page. Holder of light against all things seemingly heretofore opaque. I laughed at the end because I'm now a master naturalist, not a de facto one, you know. I went and studied and got certified, and so my wife and I are both master naturalists. So even that has really shifted who I am and how I write and the lens through which I observe the world. I was born in Bangkok and raised in Houston in a concrete jungle. And before moving to Arkansas, I was scared of the dark. I was scared to walk in the woods at night to take my trash can to the road, you know? And I was very, very afraid of the wild, just because of the unknown of it all. And now it's the total opposite. I can't stand the city. I don't like the vibrations of, you know, downtowns and
2: did that happen?
0: After moving here and being here for a few years, but during the pandemic and being isolated and not being able to go out into the world anymore, I really zoomed in on the natural world around me. We have 17 acres and can walk around our woods and swim in our waters and grow things and plant things from seed and just watch the whole process. And so that's where I went when I was grieving this greater grief. I would go into the garden and I would watch something grow. Not enough words for light. We walk across the meadow to sit on the hood of the car, a drive-in movie of movement and flight. We face the wall of trees that hugs us from all sides, and we chase the shooting flames of bioluminescent beings seeing each other, calling out with the sex of their colors, blinking their lust like a song into the breaking open night. Oh, to make light out of our bodies like this, just by breathing, chemicals reacting like this, like us, and how the light show becomes a blur because above the tree line, spread across the dome of night, are millions of flickering stars. All shimmer and shine, speaking the same language as the fireflies, illumination rippling up and out in cosmic waves, a slow dance into the infinite from grass to trees to glinting sky, and there are not enough words for light to embody this moment. Not enough synonyms for shine to describe something this divine. And yes, we sat in wonder. And maybe we slow danced, and maybe we kissed, and poets wait their whole lives for love scenes like this. And even in this earnest retelling, remembering sleep underneath all of those stars, rolling over into your arms and waking up covered in dew, my smile is the Milky Way you can see from here, and it shines, darling, it shines for you.
2: The idea of the sky and stars and night seems to be a theme that you've kept.
0: I
2: mean, we've talked about change a little too on the phone, but it seems central.
0: Yeah, absolutely. And the cover of Mining for Stardust is the Pillars of Creation in the Eagle Nebula. And I had to get permission from NASA to use that image. And so the stars, they're a constant source of light, and they're dead, but their light is reaching us.
2: Tell us just a little bit about voicing the voiceless, being an undaunted historian and a protester.
0: I feel a tremendous responsibility as a woman who lives my life on the margins, as a queer woman, as a brown woman, a woman of color, an Asian American woman, all of the different identities that intersect with who I am. I have a tremendous responsibility. I feel that having a platform, I need to use my voice.
1: Would you mind reading This America, How Much More Can We Take?
0: This America, its spacious skies choked with the ash of a million acres burning. Climate change deniers keep the fires raging higher. Everything tinder, everything silver cinders and smoke. Black out the sun with the arms of falling redwoods. Ancients collapsing with the weight of humanity's collective disregard. How much more can we take? This America, its purple mountain majesty turned bloody bruises, turned tear gas and rubber bullet blush, turned crush under the foot of brutality's boot, knee on his pleading throat, George. Shot 7 times in the back in front of his children, Jacob. These men, these black fathers whose martyrdom is unfounded, unfound fathers lost to their existences, holes in their former lives, to teach us a lesson that keeps repeating and repeating that you cannot be black in this America and survive. You cannot be sleeping like Breonna Taylor and stay alive. hashtags stitched up to the stars like barbed wire, and we have fenced ourselves in with all our collective history and hate to look at each other in the face until each side screams for a civil war, and this America, I just can't take it anymore.

Sometimes I'll write a political poem for myself. I'll write it as an act of my own healing, my own claiming of space. I don't necessarily have to explain my political poems. And yeah, they can be downers, but they can also be calls to action, calls to awareness. And so I don't really ever explain my political poems because you can just look around and see these things unfolding in real time. This is a book that really revisits a traumatic time in not just our personal consciousness, but in our collective consciousness. And we really went through quite a harrowing experience. And some of us are still suffering the repercussions of those many experiences that we went through together that I chronicled in this book. I wanted to invite the reader in to give them a space to sort of go through their own feelings. And that's a teacher in me that's doing that. When I visit the classrooms in Arkansas, whether it's a third grader or a 12th grader, I tell them the same thing. Poetry is a safe place for your feelings. And whether they forget anything that I teach them about who we're reading or what we're reading, if they remember that one line, poetry is the safe place for your feelings, I will have left them and done my job. So that is why I wanted to give a space to my reader at the end of this book, just to process. What did you go through during the pandemic? Did you lose someone? Are you remembering someone when you read these poems? Tell me about it. A poem you write, dear reader. Take this space for yourself. Grab a pen. Mind the stardust that remains etched in yourselves after what we all experienced together. Write. Reflect. Put your feelings down onto the page. How did you break? How did you grow? What do you take with you into tomorrow? Take this space for yourself. Grab a pen.

0: 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Let's return to our conversation with Kai Coggin.
1: Honestly, I live a really beautiful life. I'm really lucky to have someone that loves me, to have a home and food. And, you know, I feel really privileged for the position that I'm in and where we live and how we live. And even being here in Arkansas, just all of the nature that's around us and living in a national park. Coming from Houston, we couldn't even walk our dogs without having to give them a bath afterwards. It was just so grimy, and the energy of the city was so bad, and the housing market was crashing, and we were just wanting to get out of the city. And we got a vacation rental in Mount Ida, Arkansas. It was owned by this self-proclaimed shaman, and he had long white dreads, and he basically wore a loincloth, really thin, like weird shorts, and he had his own wolf pack. Okay, he had three wolves, and he was the alpha wolf, and he would put his wolves in his minivan, and he would drive them up to the mountaintop, and then he would let them run around on the mountain and hunt game and wild rabbits, and then he would load them back up into his minivan and drive them back to the vacation rental. And so he's there with me and Joanne and our two little frou-frou dogs. He's on the property with his wolves. So we're sitting in the stream. He was telling us about the geology of Arkansas and the Madras Fault and these and that. And then you hear this death scream, animal death scream. And you know that that animal is about to die. And we looked around and one of our dogs was gone. And the wolves had fluffy dog Layla, a little Pekingese Layla, in their mouths. And they were just about to rip her in two. And we heard the yelp and ran as fast as we could. And Joanne yelled, "No!" And the vibration of her no made the wolves just unclench and drop Layla to the ground. And they backed up. She ripped up the chain link fence, Joanne, crawled underneath it, and went and grabbed Layla. And we ran into the shower, and blood was just running down Joanne's leg or her body. And she was holding Layla. And Layla was kind of coming back to herself. And we got she had fur underneath her eyelids and puncture holes and stuff. And she was we were all in just shock. Oh my God. She was almost eaten by wolves at our vacation rental. And so we drove from Mount Ida. The closest place to drive to was Hot Springs. And we landed in Hot Springs and we went to the Walgreens and got some ointment and some children's aspirin and stuff, and didn't even think to bring her to the vet, but that's how we got to Hot Springs. The dog's okay. Yeah. Yeah. They're foo dogs, you know, the dogs that you have in the front of they have them in front of Chinese restaurants, but they were in front of temples, like in ancient China, and the emperors would wear them in their sleeves, in the sleeves of their robes. They were called sleeve Pekingese. And the dogs would come out and smell the emperor's food and make sure it wasn't being poisoned, and it just would go back and sleep in the robe of the emperors, if you can believe that. Oh. So we get our little Pekingese, Genghis, first, and we thought he was going to be a sleeve Pekingese, and he ended up getting all big and, you know, about 15 pounds. So. Temple dogs. For Genghis and Layla, foo dogs. If my heart is the temple, let them always stand as guardians, small lions, foo fierce fur balls that stand parallel pie squared, chest out proud little boxes, earth and mankind under their paws, coming from the star trails of comets or Sirius the dog star or the tip of the great bear's nose or just some sweeter dimension than here. I recognize the ancient blessing they are, little Pekingese, little peeking eyes in the consciousness of my lifetimes. They walk the lifelines back to me on the leash of goodness and love. I have renamed the chambers of my heart, Genghis and Layla, yin and yang, him and her, both equal in strength and softness, in ferocity and fur. There is a magic carpet that takes me in my dreams, and they are the flight and levitation, the elevation that ensues the moment we snooze, the wonder snoring beside me. Their little tufts of breath make a song that unshackles the earthly body and opens up the spirit to swirl around the cosmos. Yes, these little dogs do that. These little waking forces of beauty and protection, these four-legged masters. The emperors of ancient Peking, the Forbidden City, carried pocket-sized Pekingese in the hammocks of their crimson silk robe sleeves. They would inspect emperors' cuisine and bark of poisons. They would snap at the ankles of those who breached the walls. They would guide the leaders of dynasties to use their intuition and hearts. Sleeve Pekingese. Oh, please never leave Pekingese. Tiny emissaries on a mission of protection, and I am no forbidden city empress. But these small lions, one black, one white, these two giants, these fuzzy angels, these small soft ninjas are the eyes in the sky, my warrior guardians of the soul. In the mornings, they are warm bundles contoured around my contours, shaping what love feels like. Genghis and Layla, Heart Temple Foo Dogs, I found out when writing this poem, Foo means poetry in Chinese. See what I mean about the gifts they bring? My spirit animals, my animal spirits, two sides of the coin that I am, the sweet and the fierce, the licks of love and punctures of bite, the black and the white, they mingle and mix and reflect all. Divine little mirrors, my tufted wings, flying me higher and higher to the temple within myself. So my wife painted the covers for my first three books. She's a visual artist, and I'm in my office and I hear her painting sometimes. And that's how this poem was born. As you paint and I write. I listen to you sing Joni Mitchell in your studio while you paint. Hear the swish and splash of your paintbrush, dip swirling and clinking in the glass. The colors fading together in my mind, hues blending into a moving sea, and your sweet voice, your charmingly imperfect pitch and tender hum, the clink of the brush chime into the lines of this poem. You don't even know I am listening so intently. That your brush strokes are painting warmth onto my face, a smile on my lips. I could drink a case of you, darling. I hum along as I write. My chest fills with cerulean. Your playlist of love songs croons softly into my office. Makes it hard for me to focus on work because my heart keeps getting pulled into the songs and the space between us. I rise in the chorus of one of our favorite lines, turn and see you already silhouetted in my doorway, your face gently tipped to touch the doorframe. Singing, we walk slowly to each other, embrace in the endless songs that hold us, the tenderness that sustains us. We slow dance in the hallway, all our colors fading together, a moving sea.

0: Would you read one last poem for us?
1: When the world is a flood, we have an Arkansas. Maybe we are all drowning somehow, and this is the ark that saves us. This bowl of soul and green and wood and water. We board this landlocked vessel in our most natural state, two by two. Our two eyes, our two ears, our two hands, our two feet up the ramp of coupled hope and fear onto this barge of escaping chaos for calm. The world is a whirling wanton flood, and we are somehow safe here, slowed down, awestruck by some rare beauty rising like bright corks that bob on waves of boundless trees. Look how you can still see the stars from here, how they shoot nebulas to the backs of your eyes. Your mind unfolds a new universe. The white noise is green here. Everything hum, hum, buzz with new life. You can hear the opening of buds and flowers turning their cheeks toward sky. We are filled to our volcanic brims with 4,000-year-old water from hot springs, and this, too, makes us float beyond gravity. See the boat we have built in the ethers. I can stand on this little plot of land and feel like I own the whole world. And if I did, I would give it away freely just to say, look, there are still places that quiet the moonrise over mountains. There are crystals underfoot vibrating their frequencies through your souls. There are still streams that cut their own wild rush over stones. Fox and frog and bluebird sing a harmony all their own. And I won't forget what I was escaping when I came here. But when I got here, I knew that I was home. Maybe we are all drowning somehow, and this is the ark that saves us, this bowl of soul and green and wood and water.
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0: I'm Chris Boyd. Up next on Think, why we can't stop looking for the humanity in other animals, even inanimate objects.
1: If something has eyeballs on it, you're more likely to anthropomorphize it. Like if you can imagine an apple, you have no problem biting into an apple. But if you have two little googly eyes on the apple, it would be that much harder to bite into the apple because it seems more human-like.
0: Well, consider the possibility that ascribing human-like motivations to non-humans is an adaptive trait. Talk about why there are fierce debates among scientists over anthropomorphic interpretations of animal behavior, and talk through the physical characteristics that can trigger our sense that something is like a person. Our conversation starts after a short break.

0: Live from NPR News, I'm Dale Willman. The Cottonwood Fire in Utah is continuing to gain strength at this hour. Officials say the blaze is now burning unchecked across 112 square miles. State officials are now restricting the use of fireworks because of the dry conditions. Red flag warnings are also in effect for parts of California, Nevada, Arizona, New Mexico, Colorado, and Idaho. The federal arson case against Jonathan Rinderknecht ended in mistrial Friday. He's been accused of starting the deadly Palisades fire in California last year. The jury was split, with 10 members wanting to acquit Rinderknecht. One juror named Serena would not offer her last name. She said she was frustrated with the results.
1: It makes me sad as an American, like, that, you know, we couldn't come to a conclusion. And I mean, honestly, wish I could come back and do it, you know, because I wish we could have came to a conclusion.
0: Rinderknecht faced 3 arson charges that could have sent him to prison for 45 years. The fire killed 12 people. The Trump administration's Religious Liberty Commission is calling for greater ties between church and state. NPR's Jason DeRose reports.
2: President Trump created the commission through an executive order in May of 2025. The report says religion is often treated as, quote, a problem or annoyance to be managed, restricted, or sidelined. Among the commission's recommendations, the creation of a hotline for students and teachers to report what they perceive as violations of their religious liberty, and legal protections for healthcare workers who refuse to participate in procedures such as abortions that they say violate their religious beliefs. Critics of the Religious Liberty Commission say most of its members are conservative Christians who don't represent the diversity of religious thought in the U.S. Jason DeRose, NPR News.
0: Several Democratic governors have sent National Guard troops to Washington, D.C. ahead of America 250 celebrations in that city. It's the first time Democrats have sent troops to D.C. as part of President Trump's deployment there, as NPR's Kat Lonsdorf explains.
3: North Carolina, Kentucky, Michigan, and Minnesota all have troops in D.C. now. They join more than a dozen Republican-led states that have had troops in the city for months. NPR reached out to each Democratic governor's office, and spokespeople made it clear that their Guard members were sent to help with the influx of crowds expected for America 250 celebrations, and not as part of the larger law enforcement efforts in Trump's federal task force. But legal experts say drawing a distinction between the America 250 celebration and the task force operations will prove difficult in a city already full of troops. There are more than 4,800 now in D.C. at an estimated cost of more than $2.8 million per day. Kat Lonsdorf, NPR News, Washington.
0: The U.S. Central Command says military strikes were launched at Iran on Friday in response to an Iran drone attack on a commercial ship in the Strait of Hormuz on Thursday. In a statement, the military says the strikes hit coastal radar locations along with missile and drone launch sites. You're listening to NPR News. The search is continuing in Venezuela for more than 51,000 people missing since this week's earthquakes. Officials say the death toll has risen to at least 920 and is expected to go much higher. Citizens in many of the affected areas are digging through rubble, trying to find anyone still alive. They say they've seen little government help following the 2 massive earthquakes that hit late Wednesday. A group of ex-NOAA employees and volunteers have launched a new climate data website to replace one that was taken offline last year by the Trump administration. NPR's Scott Newman has more.
4: Until a year ago, climate.gov was a go-to resource for scientists, educators, farmers, and the general public to access climate data and analysis. But at the height of the DOGE cutbacks last year, it was shut down and the NOAA personnel who maintained it fired. The administration said the information was moved to other parts of the agency's website. But now 3 of those fired employees have created climate.us, a clone of the site to ensure that access to the information is maintained. Rebecca Lindsay heads the effort.
5: I think this information is too important, and it should remain in a protected place.
4: Lindsay says the goal is to maintain current data and easily understood analysis. Scott Newman, NPR News.
0: Scottie Scheffler missed a 25-foot putt Friday that would have given him his second ever sub-60 round, but he ended the day at the PGA Championship in Connecticut with a 60 and a 2-stroke lead at first place. Victor Hovland finished Friday with a 61 and has sole possession of second. Round 3 is Saturday. I'm Dale Willman, NPR News.
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8: Pet costumes are a whole thing now, and not just at Halloween. Of course, we find these getups adorable and funny, but you just know that anyone who's ever tried to wrestle a truculent ferret into a hand-crocheted banana sweater off Etsy wants to believe that on some level, the ferret is in on the joke. From KERA in Dallas, this is Think. I'm Chris Boyd. There's a fancy word for our tendency to ascribe human qualities to animals or inanimate objects, anthropomorphism. It's why we can easily relate to the talking animals in Bambi and why some people grow fond of their robotic vacuum cleaners. On the surface, it seems a little ridiculous, but my guest believes there are evolutionary advantages to the ways we project human-style consciousness onto other species and even technology. Justin Gregg is Senior Research Associate with the Dolphin Communication Project and an adjunct professor at St. Francis Xavier University, where he lectures on animal behavior and cognition. His book is called Humanish: What Talking to Your Cat or Naming Your Car Reveals About the Uniquely Human Need to Humanize. Justin, welcome to Think.
9: Thanks, Chris. It's great to be here.
8: You introduced this book by writing about a rather unusual entrepreneurial venture. How did Greg Miller get his big business idea?
9: Well, Greg Miller is the inventor of nudicles, also called phonads, which are artificial testicles that you can put into the scrotum of a dog that has been neutered.
8: Okay. So veterinarians and animal behavioral scientists have not seen evidence that neutered dogs want these nudicles. Greg Miller's contention then that dogs must be happier with these prosthetic testicles, what is that about?
9: Yeah, that's sort of the crux of the problem, is he's pretty sure that a dog that has been castrated is very bummed out because it has been emasculated and missing its testicles. But the question is, does the dog even notice or necessarily care? And most veterinarians and animal cognition folks say that probably the dog doesn't notice or care. Of course, you never know for sure, which is how you end up selling hundreds of thousands of nudicles to people. But then it's the tension between, like, who's right about what the dog really believes. And folks like Greg Miller would be anthropomorphizing the dog, and that they imagine that the dog is feeling the same way that he would feel if he had had his testicles removed.
8: So there's that $5 word, anthropomorphism, that we need to really know for the rest of this conversation. I defined it a little bit, but give us a fuller definition of what that means.
9: The one I use in the book is when you treat anything that's not a human in the same way that you would a human. So that could be your dog, but it could also be artificial intelligence like ChatGPT or your car. Anytime you talk to your car or your coffee maker or your dog, that's something you'd normally do for a human. That's what anthropomorphism is.
8: And to be really clear, anthropomorphism is not being convinced that your dog is a person or your car is a person.
9: No, I'd say most of the time, especially with objects, when we interact with our printer and we get angry at it, we know perfectly well that the printer doesn't have a mind or emotions. We just engage in that process almost like a game. And even with our cats and dogs, like when I talk to my cat, we're having like adult level conversations that are very one-sided. I know the cat doesn't understand what I'm saying, but that doesn't matter. It's sort of fun. But then, of course, sometimes you can anthropomorphize and you really do believe that your animal thinks like you. And in some cases, they do think just like you. And in other cases, you're wrong and they do not.
8: I did think it was interesting that when it comes to things like computers, and we often say this, you know, oh, my iPad has a mind of its own because it's just, you know, shut down out of nowhere. When things have a tendency to behave in an erratic fashion, we're more likely to anthropomorphize them, to assume that they're doing this on purpose.
9: Yes, because if your computer suddenly shuts down for no reason, you can't help but subconsciously assume that there's an intention, like maybe your computer's trying to tell you something or is having a bad day. That's just sort of our default reaction when an object or an animal behaves in an erratic, unexpected way. Our brains automatically assume it has a mind that's creating this erratic behavior.
8: What are some of the other qualities an animal or an object might possess that trigger us to think of it and treat it in a human-like way?
9: Yeah, the three main ones are eyes. If something has eyeballs on it, you're more likely to anthropomorphize it. Like if you can imagine an apple, you have no problem biting into an apple. But if you have two little googly eyes on the apple, it would be that much harder to bite into the apple because it seems more human-like. If it moves in a very human-like way, that is definitely a big trigger. And then if it's using language, if something's trying to communicate with us, and certainly in the case of ChatGPT, if it's using actual human language, that's a huge trigger for anthropomorphism.
8: So you say moves in a human-like way. This is why we might anthropomorphize a pet, but not leaves falling off a tree that are just kind of randomly blowing around.
9: Yeah, exactly. Like if a leaf is just falling down, we all sort of have an inherent understanding of physics, like it's just gravity or the wind. But if that leaf were to stop halfway down and then fly directly toward you and hover around your face and then take off into the atmosphere, we'd be like, oh, is someone controlling this remotely or is it a little alien spaceship? Suddenly, we assume it has intentions. So the way something moves 100% can create the idea that there's a mind controlling it.
8: The eye thing is super interesting. I mean, it makes sense when we're talking about an animal, but we also have this tendency to see eyes or faces or something like them in other objects. So this explains why we're more likely to humanize our cars, which can have a face-like grill, as opposed to our microwaves.
9: Yeah, and the car thing's interesting because there's research to show when you scan someone's brain, the parts of your brain that you use to understand faces, because we have dedicated parts of our brain for recognizing faces, also activate when we're looking at the front of a car because it has two eyeballs, essentially, and then the grill looks a little bit like a mouth. And there's lots of research to show that we think about cars differently depending on how friendly their faces look. If they have big round eyes versus like slanty angry eyes, we perceive them as angrier or happier cars. And that's because of our brains defaulting to seeing the front of a car as a face.
8: How does our attraction to cuteness play into all this? Is our love of cute things hardwired?
9: Yeah, it's definitely part of it. The thing with human babies is that they have a facial configuration that creates that feeling of cuteness. And it's a sort of mathematical property of a baby face. They have larger eyes, a button nose, a longer forehead. And those are cues to our brain that this is a baby that needs to be cared for. Which makes sense if you think about it, because if you just... what is a baby? It's sort of a loud, smelly, screaming pile. Right. Like normally you'd be like, let's avoid
8: nothing but
9: this.
8: Trouble, right?
9: Nothing but trouble. Yeah, but there's something about their adorable face, and then it makes us want to care for them. And so that's an evolved trait in lots of different species. And so you then find that as baby other species are in cats and dogs, they have those same sort of faces, and they trigger us to want to treat them like moral patients, that is, to want to help them like we would a human baby.
8: There's actually a word for this in German.
9: Kindchenschema. That is the sort of configuration of the childlike face. So the scheme of the face. It's an old thing. It's been found a long time ago, and it really is mathematical properties. You can make a face look cuter or uglier just by like changing the size of the eyes, and that creates that cute feeling that you also see in cartoons and in products that you're designing. If you just make big wide eyes, it creates that cuteness feeling.
8: So we definitely find dogs and cats and certainly puppies and kittens very cute. And this is, did it happen deliberately or what do we know about that?
9: Yeah, I mean, that would have evolved to cause us to want to care for them. But it's not just our species. If you look at the, you know, baby birds or baby chimpanzees, they all have this same configuration. So it's a longstanding thing in the animal kingdom to have cuteness trigger parental care.
8: I just heard that raccoons that live in urban areas are starting to develop like floppier ears and shorter snouts. Like maybe they're getting cuter to us.
9: 100%. That's happened throughout time. Wild animals will change into a version of that animal that we like better. Therefore, we're less likely to kill them or be nicer to them. If you think about the difference of a wolf, for example, versus a pug, dogs are evolved from wolves not that long ago, but we bred them because we like the way they look if they're cute. And so a pug looks way more like a baby than a wolf with a big long snout. And so, yeah, we want animals to look that way, and then they evolve naturally that way to please us.
8: Did we also select for animals that, for lack of a better term, act cuter?
9: Oh, 100%. Yeah, our cats and dogs do a few things that wolves do not do. The main one being dogs have a couple set of muscles around their eyes that wolves do not have, and they cause their eyebrows to move in those really adorable, wide-eyed, cute ways that look like how a human uses our eyebrows. We use our eyebrows a lot for expression. Wolves, not so much. So we bred into them a set of muscles that makes them move in a cute-like way.
8: How does this happen with animals that are objectively not like human babies in appearance? A member of the team on this show has a snake that she is super fond of and would tell you is not just beautiful, but also cute. She's nodding her head. How does anthropomorphism work that way?
9: Yeah, and that's fascinating. First of all, it's very different between people. Some people anthropomorphize at the drop of a hat, and others would never find a snake to be cute. But any animal you can anthropomorphize because you decide to do it, even if it has a head like a snake, which has a lot of features which we fear. It has a triangular-shaped head that's known to cause fear in humans. The eyeballs have the slits in them. That's kind of scarier. But if a snake acts, again, with the behavior, if it acts in any way cute, like if you can hold the snake and you notice that it's very warm and it cuddles around your arm, that will trigger, again, anthropomorphism. And you can let that wash over you if you want to.
8: My guest, Justin Gregg, is Senior Research Associate with the Dolphin Communication Project and author of Humanish, What Talking to Your Cat or Naming Your Car Reveals About the Uniquely Human Need to Humanize. You're listening to Think. I'm Chris Boyd. So, broadly speaking, the less cute things look, the less likely we are to care about them. That seems like it would be a real problem for certain species.
9: It 100% is, especially things like rats or raccoons, things that have lived near us that bother us because, you know, we're competing for the same resources. It's easier for us to hate them because especially if they look a lot less like us. So an animal that is, you know, it doesn't look human-like, especially insects. People are, you know, have no problem squashing bugs. They're very not human-looking at all. And so there's more violence toward the non-cute species, which is a problem for species, especially sharks, for example. You think of how scary sharks are looking and how scary they became after the film Jaws, and people went out and killed them just recreationally to get them out of the ocean. And that's simply because, really, the way they looked, it's not the same thing with dolphins.
8: Right. Dolphins strike us as adorable and friendly. And, you know, they potentially, I guess, could also cause trouble, but we don't worry about them.
9: Yeah. I mean, shark bites are relatively rare. Dolphin bites are extremely rare, but both of them are not particularly dangerous. But we love the way dolphins look. They have eyeballs that are more like our eyeballs, and they behave like another social mammal like we are. So we understand their behavior in a way that we don't understand sharks. But yeah, there's no rhyme or reason in that sense. We just fell in love with the way dolphins look.
8: What do we know about who is most likely to easily anthropomorphize animals or objects?
9: You can be born with a sort of natural tendency to anthropomorphize. And there's some research to show that even in young babies, that they'll attribute minds to objects more than other babies. And then you spend your whole life as an anthropomorphizer. Culture will also determine it. Some cultures anthropomorphize more than others, like in Japan versus in Western Europe. So you can grow up and develop it as well. But then there are personality types, like if you have sort of Machiavellian psychopathic properties, so if you're one of those disorders, you'll be less likely to anthropomorphize. Or if you are lonely, you are far more likely to anthropomorphize.
8: Oh, that's really interesting. And you also learned that autistic people are more likely to anthropomorphize. What's that about?
9: Yeah, well, that's a question we're not 100% sure. But if you think of autism as you're having a little trouble reading the minds of others. And so anthropomorphizing is a way for you to make a guess as to what's going on in the world. So it's in that sense, it's easier to make sense of the world if you assume it has minds out there that you are trying to understand. And a lot of the times, folks with autism are attracted to animals because they make a little bit more sense in the way that they behave. They don't have those complicated adult human facial features, which can be hard to read. So there's an attraction in that way as well.
8: My guest, Justin Gregg, is Senior Research Associate with the Dolphin Communication Project, an adjunct professor at St. Francis Xavier University, and author of the book Humanish, What Talking to Your Cat or Naming Your Car Reveals About the Uniquely Human Need to Humanize. We'll be right back.
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8: You're listening to Think. I'm Chris Boyd. Today we're talking about anthropomorphism. My guest, Justin Gregg, is Senior Research Associate with the Dolphin Communication Project and an adjunct professor at St. Francis Xavier University. His new book is called Humanish, What Talking to Your Cat or Naming Your Car Reveals About the Uniquely Human Need to Humanize. A minute ago, Justin, you mentioned that people in Japan, the culture there primes people to anthropomorphize more than some other cultures. Is that because of the history of animism in Japanese culture? What's that about?
9: Yeah, that's kind of the explanation. In an animistic culture, you would imagine that there are spirits or life forces in everything around you, including rocks and trees and things along those lines. So you're more predisposed to imagining intentions and minds, thoughts and feelings in objects. And so that has sort of stuck through with Japan as a culture, although, you know, I don't think they would consider themselves particularly animistic in their daily lives, but it's still part of the culture. And so they have a much easier time anthropomorphizing objects, which is why you get this kawaii culture, this cute culture coming out of Japan. With, they make so many adorable objects. It's just part of who they are.
8: It sounds, based on the book, like you find it relatively easy to anthropomorphize. Tell us this story about the jumping spiders.
9: Yeah, there was I was preparing a meal in this big industrial kitchen with a bunch of friends, and it hadn't been used in a while. And when we turned the stove on, all these spiders came down, these house spiders. And people freaked out and all ran away, which is, again, a very normal reaction to seeing like 100 spiders come at you. But a friend of mine, we don't have that reaction to spiders. I've loved all animals and they don't scare me. And I really wanted to save each one. So we went around and found each spider that was coming down and saved it and put it in a nice safe spot. And because I'm a natural anthropomorphizer and so is she. And then we grew up in families where taking care of and being concerned for animals was important. And so, that felt natural to me, but obviously it's weird because most people would freak out.
8: So if pretty much all humans imagine human-like traits in non-human animals and things, at least on occasion, what do you think is the benefit that we get from anthropomorphizing?
9: Yeah, it comes down to why do we do it in the first place? If you think of the human mind, part of what makes us a special, successful species is that humans connect with other humans. We share our thoughts and our feelings through language. We can collaborate on an extremely complicated level compared to other social species. So really the crux of our existence is finding other humans to connect to, which makes our brains primed for looking for other humans or other human minds out in the world. So that's why these triggers cause us to automatically assume the presence of a human. So yes, we get a lot of, you know, false positives in that, like, we think something is human when it's not, but it's better to never miss an opportunity to connect with another human. So that's really the overarching benefit of it. But then another one would be, if you anthropomorphize a tool, like, you know, a spear, for example, and you call the spear, you give it a name and you take it home and it sleeps next to you in bed, that object is going to last longer and be more effective for you than those of your friends who aren't anthropomorphizing their objects. And since we're a tool using species, we take better care of our tools. It's partly a path to success.
8: Oh, I see. So you take your spear in and pull it into bed, and somebody else leaves it out in the rain all night.
9: Exactly. And if you think of like anthropomorphizing objects, like I have jazz musician friends and they anthropomorphize their guitars. They name their guitars and they're very careful and they keep in, you know, climate controlled rooms and they're like members of the family. They need those instruments to play well as a jazz musician. That makes total sense. So if you can imagine a jazz musician who bangs their guitar all around, and it doesn't sound as good and they're not going to be a success.
8: How can anthropomorphizing work as a tool for making predictions about how something might behave?
9: Yes. So really what when I'm talking to you through language, I'm trying to figure out what your thoughts and your intentions are. That's what social connection is. I'm guessing the contents of your mind. And so when we anthropomorphize, say, an animal, we imagine that it has a mind similar to our own, which makes us able to guess what their thoughts and intentions are. Oh, maybe they think like I do. Maybe they want food. Maybe they want to go outside. So it is a intention predicting machine. And as you know, with pets, like, we're right a lot of the time. When our dog behaves a certain way, we imagine they want to go outside. Yes, turns out we're correct. So anthropomorphizing makes us able to mind read in that sense.
8: And yet this concept has been fraught for scientists for a very long time, hasn't it?
9: Absolutely. And that's because if you're just making a casual guess as to if your dog is jealous, for example, that scientists say, like, but wait a second, take a step back. Are dogs capable of understanding jealousy? Because when you really dig into the details of what your animals are thinking, it turns out it's a lot harder to know for sure what they're thinking. And when you anthropomorphize, you tend to put too much content into the animals' minds. You think that they think too much like you, which can make us very wrong about how animals really think. So scientists have constantly been battling, trying not to anthropomorphize their study subjects, but also not getting it wrong and assuming they don't think like a human, because sometimes they do. So it's constant tension.
8: So let's get the history of this tension. How did Charles Darwin and his correspondent, George Romanes, feel about anthropomorphizing?
9: Yeah, so Darwin was all about it. When he sort of started the field of worrying about and questioning from a scientific perspective how animals think, but he came up with this approach called anecdotal anthropomorphism, which was essentially you ask another scientist what they saw an animal do, and that scientist would explain it using human terms. So you'd say, oh, these ants, they got together and they, you know, they're very proud of the ant nation, and so they did this and that.

0: people came and they said, hey, that is a really bad basis for science. You need to do actual experiments to figure. You can't just take people's word for it. You should start doing experiments to figure out what's going on. And that's then we got to the point where in the 1950s, for example, the default was to assume animals didn't think like humans at all and didn't even think at all. Could you explain all of their behavior with just really basic learning mechanisms? So there's this huge swing from thinking animals thought just like humans to thinking they could never think like humans to where we are now, where it's somewhere in between.
1: Yeah, why did some scientists push back on the idea that other animals even have conscious minds to the extent that they thought of animals as kind of instinct-only biological robots, given that probably scientists have always had animals around them? Like, it seems like too far a leap to make to entirely cross out the possibility of animal minds.
0: It's true. And at the time, it's because they were trying to legitimize the science of comparative psychology, which was studying animal minds. And so in order to make it feel legitimate, they didn't want any of that woo-woo, flim-flammy stuff. They wanted just data and real basic experiments to provide the information. And but the problem is when you go down that path, you realize that you can't really create experiments that tell you what an animal is thinking. In the same way, I can't really guess what you or anyone else is thinking. You have to tell me that. And even then, you could be lying. So I never know what's in another person's head. And it's even worse with animals who can't speak directly. And so because it was so difficult, they just said, well, forget it. We're never going to know. So we're just going to do these experiments. And then that's that.
1: As an animal scientist, how many times have people asked you if you can guarantee to them that their dog or cat actually loves them back?
0: Every day, I feel like, because especially if I come in and say, like, well, this is how anthropomorphism works, and maybe they don't love you the same way, and they're like, well, how would you know that? And the answer is always, well, I can't know for sure. That's always going to be the caveat. And so, but for the book, at least, I'm sort of telling people that even if your cat and dog isn't feeling love in the same way that you understand love, it doesn't really matter, because your relationship with the cat is about you treating each other well. And you're going to treat your cat better because you're anthropomorphizing it and assuming it loves you back than if you didn't. So I'm all for it, even if it is wrong some of the time.
1: But in terms of guessing wrong, you know, we are often certain that our dog feels guilty when we catch them in the act of, like, snatching a loaf of bread off the counter or tearing into the trash. That is probably not true.
0: Yeah, that's one of the classic examples of getting it wrong. Because we, you know, when there's videos online of dogs looking very guilty, like you come home and the trash is all over the floor and the dog is in the corner and it's sort of crouching down. It's got its eyebrows up and it's licking its chops. And we assume, oh, the dog knows it did something wrong and it's feeling guilt. But there's a lot of research to say, like, that's not really it at all. Those behaviors that you're seeing are submissive behaviors because the dog is trying to appease you. And you can create those same exact behaviors in a dog just by walking up to the dog in a kind of angry way, even though the dog has done literally nothing, and it will still do the same thing. So it isn't the guilt in the sense that we understand guilt. It's a form of submission for dogs, which is something different.
1: And even when particular species really do have qualities that are worth admiring, we can go too far in thinking we are on the same cognitive wavelength. Explain a little about the history of dolphin-assisted birth and how that has struck some people as a good idea.
0: Yeah, it has a very strange history going back to the Soviet era. There was this scientist, Tarkovsky, and his goal was to create sort of a super race of Soviet-like military people. And to do that, he took babies and he would subject them to all these really tough conditions, like he'd roll them in the snow or fling them around by their legs to try and essentially toughen them up. But part of it was he wanted a water birth. So you wanted them to stay underwater just after being born, to teach them to be better in the water, and to have dolphins around, because he was convinced that the presence of dolphins, this was in the Black Sea where you have a population of dolphins, would also transmit some of the sort of dolphin attributes of being good, tough, strong swimmers. So it came out of this strange Soviet ideology.
1: You're a dolphin expert. Where do you come down on this?
0: Like, I understand the reason for it. Dolphins are very friendly, and I do not think they care or understand anything about the birthing process, although they're generally curious about babies being born, I'm sure. But they don't care the way people think they do. But I advise people not to give birth in the open ocean for a lot of reasons. One, you're

0: far from like medical assistance, but also there are sharks in the ocean who are generally attracted to blood, and there's a lot of blood involved in birth. And I just feel like you're kind of chumming the waters with the birthing process and trying to attract sharks. That's not a great like way for a baby to be born in the world, I think.
1: My guest, Justin Gregg, is Senior Research Associate with the Dolphin Communication Project and author of Humanish, What Talking to Your Cat or Naming Your Car Reveals About the Uniquely Human Need to Humanize. You're listening to Think. I'm Chris Boyd. As you mentioned, Justin, dolphins are, they've been observed to be quite friendly, especially for wild animals that don't typically live among humans. Do you think it's possible that we discovered that about dolphins because by an accident of their biology, they look like they're smiling, even though their facial muscles aren't making that little upturned mouth?
0: That's definitely part of it. Their mouths are sort of frozen into that permanent grin, which makes them look friendly. Even when they're being unfriendly, like if they're attacking you and coming at you, they still have that permanent smile. That's something they can't change. It has to actually do with how the jaw is shaped to direct sound up into the inner ear. So the sound is actually received through the lower jawbone. So that's just an accident. They look like they're smiling, but they also are legitimately a curious social species who act very human-like a lot of the ways. So there's good reason, to anthropomorphize them in that sense. But as you can see, just like you pointed out, you have one facial feature like that, and it can fool us into thinking that they're friendly when they're actually being angry.
1: So where is the dividing line now for animal behaviorists? Like, how do contemporary scientists decide when it's appropriate and when it might be inappropriate to make guesses about animal behavior and motivations based on what we know about ourselves?
0: Yeah, there's still a kind of divide into some researchers who say you're overinterpreting or underinterpreting the results that you find, because that debate is kind of always going to be raging. But I think if you just look the way the science has shifted over the years, we are finding better evidence that there's more human-like cognition in animals than we previously thought. That seems to be a truism from year to year. And I think Jane Goodall said it the best when she was saying, anthropomorphism isn't the answer, but it can be a really good jumping off point to then do good science to figure out if you're right or wrong about how the animal is thinking. So I think it's been embraced more and more over the years, but it lingers as an area of debate and a potential problem still.
1: Wherever you land on that debate, animals are at the very least fellow biological creatures. What accounts for the extent to which we care for non-human things, things that are not animals at all?
0: Yeah, so you mean like objects?
1: Objects.
0: That is the fascinating part, because, you know, whether or not a spider or a dolphin can think like a human, that's an open question, but 100% your printer cannot.
1: Right.
0: But we anthropomorphize objects almost just as easily as we do animals. And again, there's those triggers that create that subconscious reaction if your car has eyes or whatever. But the answer seems to be that we enjoy it and it's fun. A lot of the time when you're anthropomorphizing an object, like a doll, when you're a kid, it's because it's enjoyable. And you know deep down that it doesn't have thoughts and feelings, but you get a lot of pleasure in pretending that it does. And that's because humans connecting one mind to another is very rewarding. So even when we're pretending that something is a human, it's still rewarding.
1: Dolls can be very cute. They can also be supremely creepy. What's the difference between them?
0: Yep, that is like the problem of the uncanny valley. So if you have a doll and it looks pretty human-like, we're attracted to it. But then you reach this stage where it looks a little too human-like, but there's a couple signs that it is not a human. And that makes some people very creeped out. Not everyone experiences this uncanny valley phenomenon. But there's this sort of, our brains have a hard time categorizing whether it is or is not a human. And so there are triggers for the uncanny valley that make us repulsed by human looking in just the wrong way animals or dolls or whatever.
1: So what are some of those things? There are some animated films where things look really very much like actual humans, but they're not quite there. What are the particular physical characteristics that trigger that uncanny valley reaction?
0: The greatest example is from Sonic the Hedgehog, the animated movie that came out, the very first one. And they released a trailer just before it came out where Sonic, he's a hedgehog, an animated hedgehog, but they gave him a human-like face, different from the original video game. The eyes were a little smaller. He had sort of human-like teeth. There was something about it, and it's really hard to put your finger on, that creeped people out. They hated it. They really hated it. And so the animators went back to the drawing board. They redesigned him by making his eyes bigger, making him look more cartoonish, and suddenly everyone was fine. And so they just had made a mistake in making him look too human, to the point where we found it more like a human that had something wrong with them as opposed to a fake hedgehog.
1: Justin Gregg is my guest, senior research associate with the Dolphin Communication Project and adjunct professor at St. Francis Xavier University. His book is called Humanish: What Talking to Your Cat or Naming Your Car Reveals About the Uniquely Human Need to Humanize. We'll be right back.

0: Stardate June 26th. A wave of starbirth is sweeping through Scorpius and some nearby constellations. It started about 20 million years ago and is continuing today. It's triggered the birth of thousands of stars, including some of the most impressive in our part of the galaxy. The complex is called the Scorpius-Centaurus Association. It consists of three distinct regions that appear to be related. Giant clouds of gas and dust in one of those regions began collapsing tens of millions of years ago. That gave birth to the first stars in the association. The most massive members of that group produced winds and radiation that squeezed the surrounding clouds. And some of those early stars exploded, creating shock waves that compressed the clouds even more. That triggered the birth of many more stars. Many stars in the association are extremely big, bright, and massive. They account for many of the bright lights that outline the Scorpion, the Centaur, and other constellations in the region. For every one of those stars, there are hundreds of less massive stars. From Earth, the most impressive member of the association is Antares, the heart of the Scorpion, which is quite near the moon tonight. Antares is more than a dozen times the mass of the Sun, and tens of thousands of times brighter. In the next million years, it's likely to explode as a supernova, perhaps triggering the birth of even more stars in this busy complex. Today's program was made possible by Mercer Caverns in Calaveras County in California's historic gold country. More information at mercercaverns.net. For the McDonald Observatory, I'm Billy Henry.
1: This is J. Bradley Minnick with Facts About Fiction. Salvador Albert Lumbino published approximately two dozen science fiction stories and four science fiction novels between 1951 and 1956 under the names S.A. Lumbino, D.A. Adams, and Ted Taine. Lumbino also wrote under the names Hunt Collins, Kurt Cannon, and Richard Marston. In 1952, he legally adopted the pen name Evan Hunter and wrote The Blackboard Jungle. But he was best known as Ed McBain, who wrote the famous 87th Precinct crime novels.
2: Who am I to sing you pretty stories?
1: Here are the facts. According to Marilyn Stasio of the New York Times, for many years, the Evan Hunter and Ed McBain bylines were strictly separated to avoid any confusion or shock that readers of Evan Hunter's serious books might feel when exposed to the mayhem of bloodshed and violence that were Ed McBain's meat and drink. In 2001, Evan Hunter and Ed McBain became one and wrote the novel.

0: You're listening to Think. I'm Chris Boyd. We're talking today about the pros and cons of anthropomorphism, our tendency to treat things that are not human as if they were. My guest, Justin Gregg, is Senior Research Associate with the Dolphin Communication Project and author of a book called Humanish, What Talking to Your Cat or Naming Your Car Reveals About the Uniquely Human Need to Humanize. So, Justin, we certainly know that our printer doesn't have a mind, even though we get angry at it as if it does. Now we have technologies that are getting closer and closer to communicating like humans. I'm thinking about, smart devices and robots. Talk a little about the likelihood that we will ultimately accept these things as if they're thinking just like another person.
1: Yes, we're in a very strange new era, new problem, in that you have these artificial devices that use language, especially the large language models, and it's so fluent and human-like that it's almost like texting with another human. A lot of the time you can't tell that it's coming from an artificial system. And the issue really truly is language, in that if you think about language, it evolved for one purpose only, and that was for two human minds to connect, to tell each other what the other is thinking. It's connecting two minds together. And throughout all of human history, when you encountered another person using a language, that person was a human. And now for the very first time, you have a fluent language user not connected to a mind. It's just a software system generating things. And our brains are not equipped to understand that at an unconscious level. So every time you're chatting with a large language model, it feels very much like there's another human on the other end. And it's hard to shake that feeling. You have to constantly remind yourself. And there comes a point where it's easy for us to convince each other that maybe there really is a mind, because how do you prove that there isn't?
0: So will people who find it easier to anthropomorphize need to be more careful about interacting with technologies?
1: I would say so, although generally everybody is susceptible to it. But yes, people anthropomorphize more. But it's more people who are in any way prone to delusion. There's lots of reasons you have delusional disorders or going through any mental health crisis. Anything that where there's a danger that you're going to believe something that is demonstrably false and that involves a computer talking back to you and you thinking it has a mind. And that's actually way more people that's a big danger for a lot of people.
0: What about robots specifically, things that are like designed to not just communicate maybe, but to move through the world? Some of them are made in human-like forms. Should we physically make robots seem cuter and less alien, or should we be sure that we keep their forms looking very different from ours?
1: It's a great question. And if you see some of those humanoid robots, a lot of the times they are built without a face. And that's because they're already so human-like in form and movement that if you add a face to it, it tends to freak people out. It could be an uncanny valley problem, or just we become attracted to it as a potential other human in a weird way. So yes, once you start designing robots that both move and are in the same human form and they have a lifelike face, it's going to weird people out. It's going to cause trouble with delusions yet again. And imagine a scenario where you also put in a large language model that can speak just like a human. So it looks like a human and talks like a human, and it's difficult to tell that it's not a human. That's definitely coming down the pipe pretty soon. And I think that's going to make a whole new form of anthropomorphism.
0: Why do people get so mad when celebrities have a whole lot of plastic surgery, and specifically Botox?
1: Yes. There's a couple things. If you use Botox, you especially around your forehead or your eyebrows, it removes the ability to make facial expressions. And so it creates a kind of uncanny valley feeling, in that the person is talking to you and they are clearly happy, but you can't read happiness in their face. And so you're missing some of the communicative signaling that's telling you that they're happy, and that just feels strange. And then if you get a lot of artificial work done to your face, if we notice that it is different not like a typical human face, we have a hard time categorizing whether the person is human or not. And that's all happening at a subconscious level. Of course, we know they are. But it's really anyone with any sort of facial disfigurement or any kind of disfigurement. So you have to be very careful and conscious to remember not to fall into the trap of forgetting that you're talking to a fellow human if there's something odd about their face.
0: why are so many people afraid of clowns?
1: Yeah, clowns are part of it. A lot of people do have a phobia of clowns. It's a legitimate problem. And it's not, we're not 100% sure, but it seems to be that we know a clown is human. Obviously, they move and talk just like a human, but their face is painted in such a way that it's either portraying a single expression or it's covering up our ability to read their expressions. And so we can't read their intentions. And if a person is coming at you and they've got essentially a mask on, we find that scary because we don't know what they want. Are they here for a good reason or are they going to potentially hurt us? And we're missing some of that communication, just like with Botox, and that can be scary.
0: Could this discomfort with not being able to easily read other humans' facial expressions explain some of the pushback against mandated masking when that was a thing? I mean, I know there were a whole bunch of reasons people objected to this, but could it just have made people uncomfortable that they couldn't fully read another face?
1: I mean, 100% for sure. If the face is covered too much, then we can't read intentions, and the issue will always be that we assume they're there for bad reasons. And so I think that has to be part of the reason that we find masks uncomfortable. And if you think of outside of disease transmission, when do people wear masks? It's usually when they're committing a crime or doing something because they don't want to be recognized or they want to hide their intentions. So masks are usually there when humans are doing something nefarious.
0: So obviously there are some downsides to anthropomorphism. Talk a little bit about how it can be used to mistreat other fellow human beings.
1: Yeah, sort of one of the things you can do is use anthropomorphism for marketing and publicity. So in a sense, you can get people to be attracted to your products that you want to sell them. So that's mistreating them, I guess, in a capitalism sense, in that you're trying to get them to part with their money. So that is one way it's used, but also in propaganda and things. There's research to show that a lot of presidents of the United States, for example, they're photographed with a pet of some kind, and that's no coincidence. That's because, you know, if you see a cute, adorable dog, you suddenly have good feelings toward the dog and to whatever president is in the picture as well. So it can be used to generate feelings against your will in that sense. So those are a couple ways. And then, of course, you have the dehumanization problem.
0: It's interesting. So if the Nixon girls loved checkers, maybe their dad was not a crook.
1: It's literally exactly how that works. I mean, there's even like there was some like jihadist magazines that had pictures of jihadists with carrying cute little kittens. And the idea was like, well, if this person loves this little kitten, they must be a good person. And so it is used quite cynically. You can also use it to sell your Airbnb. Like if you take a picture of the bedroom and it's got a cat on the end of the bed, it's more likely to get a booking.
0: You mentioned marketing. In the book, you bring up the shape of classic Coca-Cola bottles.
1: Yeah, that was back when Coca-Cola was just one of many cola producers. And they had this contest where they're like, we need to make a bottle that's really distinctive, the whole brand, a new brand for us, very recognizable. And that the design they ended up with was that one. And it's sort of curved in the middle. And people called it the Mae West body because it had this traditional silhouette body like a Hollywood starlet. And that is not a coincidence. If there's any part of a product that hints at humanity, it could be a pair of googly eyes or just the shape of a human, we're more attracted to it and more likely to buy it. So Coca-Cola, part of their success rests on an anthropomorphic bottle.
0: It's so interesting. I had always assumed, because lots of other companies did a version of that eventually, I'd always assumed there was something about the shape of that bottle that was good for the carbonated beverage inside. Had nothing to do with that.
1: Yeah, and that's kind of it, is the marketers and people selling you products, they've been onto this for a very long time, and they've known how anthropomorphism can help shape our feelings toward products. So they've been subtly and effectively manipulating us subconsciously through anthropomorphism for a long time.
0: Do we do this more in childhood than we do as adults?
1: Yep. I mean, part of growing up is pretending that your dolls and action figures are real, and anthropomorphizing is just our teddy bears. It's absolutely part of what we do. And we sort of, some of us grow out of it, and maybe not me as much as others. So it is definitely associated with childhood for sure.
0: What does our tendency to anthropomorphize have to do with our tendency to dehumanize people of different races from us.
1: Yes, dehumanization is the flip side. It's the same thing, but different. So if you're anthropomorphizing something, that thing is not a human, but you treat it like a human. So to dehumanize is you have a human, but you don't treat them like a human. You treat them like an animal or an object. Strangely enough, it's easier for us to dehumanize a human than to humanize an animal. And that may be because our brains are wired for this in-group, out-group thing. We're always looking for people who are not part of our in-group. And that could be the way that they look, the language that they use, the clothing that they're wearing, the color of their skin. Anything that is different causes us to think of them as not the same as me, not the same as my group, something slightly different and less human. And therefore, you can treat them worse than you would your friends and family.
0: It does seem like a remarkable glitch in our evolutionary software that we find it not so hard to ascribe human qualities to our car, but sometimes also not so hard to assume someone with different skin and hair than ours is like a different kind of individual altogether.
1: Yeah, and I mean, humans are not really predisposed to violence that easily. So in order to engage in things like war or, you know, fighting over territory, you have to be able to dehumanize another human to some extent. I mean, even in our everyday lives, this is normal. Like think of sports. If you have two boxers in a ring, they have to be able to see the other as the opponent, someone that I can literally knock out with my fist. And in order to do that, you have to dehumanize them ever so slightly. And so it really is quite common for us to engage in dehumanization in order to engage in the kind of violence that is pretty common for our species.
0: Justin Gregg is my guest, senior research associate with the Dolphin Communication Project and author of Humanish, What Talking to Your Cat or Naming Your Car Reveals About the Uniquely Human Need to Humanize. You're listening to Think. I'm Chris Boyd. I will rush to say, Justin, that although there may be something in our wiring that causes us to easily dehumanize people we feel seem different from us, this is something we have control over. Talk a little bit about that.
1: Yes, you and part of what I'm happy to talk about in the book is to notice the way that this works. Because if you notice yourself feeling like there's something wrong with that person, for whatever reason, you can step outside of that and be like, oh, this is being triggered by subconscious things having to do with the way they look or they talk. And you can stop yourself from acting on those feelings. So I think that's what makes it very, very powerful, is to realize we have these cognitive biases and subconscious forces in our brains manipulating our emotional reactions, but we have the capacity to step out of it once you understand how it works and stop yourself from behaving. And I think that's a really good argument for spending time with other people who look different from you, whatever that might mean, with other cultures, other languages, or having them on screen, representation on screen. Because once you get used to seeing other people who look different and noticing their humanity, it's much harder to dehumanize them.
0: I wonder how culture or, you know, our surroundings in our communities play into this. I would imagine there are some cultures that lean heavily into dehumanizing people that are very different and some cultures that try really hard to notice these biases and address them.
1: Yeah, definitely cultures and then, you know, sociopolitical movements and things. I live in Canada, and so we're very keen on welcoming all cultures. That on paper, that seems to be the case. But like, you really have to actively cultivate engaging in a daily life other people in other cultures and finding their humanity. Especially if you live in a small community that's homogenous, it's so easy to just not be exposed to the differences that are out there. And that creates the problem.
0: I don't know much about your day-to-day work in the lab with the Dolphin Communication Project, but I wonder if you've had experiences where you have like made eye contact with an animal that you're studying and scientific or not, really felt as if there was some kind of emotional connection there.
1: I'd have to say 100% of the time, and this is what makes it hard to be a scientist. Like jumping in the water and swimming with dolphins every time, I'm kind of giddy still. It's very exciting to have a dolphin who swims around you a lot, and then I would consider them my friend. And that's just part and parcel of being human. So as a scientist, I have to acknowledge the fact that those are my feelings and then step outside of it to do actual science. So that's what I was trained to do. And I feel like I can do that, but it is something you have to train into yourself to notice how you're feeling and then step outside of it to do objective science.
0: Justin Gregg is Senior Research Associate with the Dolphin Communication Project and an adjunct professor at St. Francis Xavier University, where he lectures on animal behavior and cognition. His new book is called Humanish: What Talking to Your Cat or Naming Your Car Reveals About the Uniquely Human Need to Humanize. Justin, this has all been so interesting. Thank you for making time to talk.
1: A lot of fun, Chris. Thanks so much.
0: 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Again, I'm Chris Boyd. Thanks for listening. Have a great day.

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0: From WHYY in Philadelphia, this is Fresh Air. I'm Dave Davies. Today, we remember one of the most sought-after directors in television, James Burrows. On many now classic sitcoms, including Taxi, Frasier, Friends, Will and Grace, and Cheers, he was known for his comedic instincts, his visual style, and for insisting the comedy be believable. He co-created Cheers with writers Glenn and Les Charles.
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2: Absolutely,
1: There's no eye candy in that show. It was a smart show with jokes about Schopenhauer and Updike and Freud and Jung, and we didn't care if the audience knew who those people were.
0: Burrows directed over 1,000 sitcom episodes and 75 TV pilots that became series. Later, Justin Chang reviews the new film, The Invite. First, the news.
3: Live from NPR News, I'm Dale Willman. President Trump's Religious Liberty Commission has provided its recommendations. NPR's Danielle Kurtzleben reports.
4: The commission interviewed more than 100 people, some of whom said their religious liberty had been threatened. Texas Lieutenant Governor Dan Patrick served as commission chair.
5: And what was used against them was one phrase that's not in the Constitution, and that phrase is separation of church and state. The left has used that one phrase, that was one line out of one of hundreds of letters by Thomas Jefferson, to batter and hammer people of faith for the last 70 to 80 years.
4: The report recommends that the Justice Department clarify the meaning of separation of church and state. It also recommends strengthening school choice and issuing Know Your Rights posters about religious freedom. Danielle Kurtzleben, NPR News, The White House.
3: A federal judge has declared a mistrial in the case of the man accused of starting last year's deadly Palisades fire in Los Angeles. As Steve Futterman reports, a new trial date has been set for October.
6: After 3 days of deliberating, the jury told the judge it was deadlocked and unable to reach a unanimous verdict. After the mistrial was declared, the jury foreman told the court jurors were split 10-2 in favor of acquittal. Defense attorney Steve Haney said he would have preferred a not guilty verdict, but was generally pleased.
7: You know, anytime you get a hung jury, some attorneys look at that as a victory. A 10-2 decision is also pretty resoundingly favorable for the defense.
6: What he wasn't pleased about was the decision by the U.S. Attorney's Office here in L.A. to retry the case. The prosecution said Jonathan Rinderknecht was motivated by anger at society. The defense suggested New Year's Eve fireworks might be the cause. For NPR News, I'm Steve Futterman in Los Angeles.
3: The death toll continues to climb following Wednesday's earthquakes that hit Venezuela. Officials say at least 920 people are now dead and more than 51,000 others are missing. On Thursday, the Trump administration announced what appears to be its strongest disaster response since it dismantled U.S. aid last year. NPR's Fatma Tennis.
8: There's been a quiet shift in their attitude towards foreign aid in the last 10 months. The administration's created a Bureau of Disaster and Humanitarian Response in the State Department. They've hired back some of the staff that had been laid off at USAID. They're spending more money. At the same time, the administration has made it clear that it's prioritizing helping countries that are of geopolitical interest to the United States. And of course, Venezuela is one of them after the U.S. toppled its authoritarian leader, Nicolas Maduro, in January.
3: Citizens, meanwhile, are continuing to dig through rubble with hopes of finding some of those missing still alive. On Wall Street, stocks closed slightly lower on Friday. The Dow lost 44.5 points. The S&P 500 dropped 3.5 points, while the Nasdaq ended the day down 61 points. This is NPR News. President Trump is threatening a 200% tariff on imports from any country that imposes a tax on digital services provided by U.S. companies. In a post Friday, Trump cited some European countries he says are discussing imminent implementation of such taxes. He said the tariffs would apply to all goods sent to the U.S. The maker of ChatGPT says the Trump administration will get to vet companies that want access to OpenAI's latest products. As NPR's John Ruich reports, the company says this is a step toward regulation of AI.
9: OpenAI says it gave the government a first look at its newest and most powerful AI models, and that at the administration's request, it's launching with a limited preview for a small group of vetted partners before releasing the products more widely. The latest AI models from OpenAI and competitors like Anthropic have powerful capabilities capabilities in areas like cybersecurity, where they can quickly find software vulnerabilities. That's a good thing for companies that want to make their networks more secure, but the concern is that bad actors could use the tools to find and exploit those vulnerabilities. OpenAI says this government access process should not be the default, but rather a step as it works with the administration on a regulatory framework. John Ruich, NPR News.
3: A prosecutor in Idaho is dropping misdemeanor drug charges against Olympic gold medalist skier Bodie Miller. Miller was arrested in eastern Idaho on June 6th and charged with possession of psilocybin mushrooms. Fremont County Prosecutor Lindsay Blake says she'll be dismissing the case because of new information, but would not say what that information was. Bodie says a friend in the car had the mushrooms. I'm Dale Willman, NPR News.
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0: This is Fresh Air. I'm Dave Davies. Today we remember James Burrows, one of the most respected and sought-after directors of TV comedies. In over five decades, he directed more than 1,000 episodes. Episodes of Taxi, Cheers, Friends, Frasier, Will and Grace, and many other sitcoms. Burrows died June 19th at the age of 85. A statement by the Directors Guild of America described him as an incredibly generous colleague, sharing his wisdom and warm humor with all he worked with. In a statement, his family said, Burrows understood that great comedy was never simply about laughter. It was about humanity, connection, and truth. We're going to listen to Terry's 2006 interview with James Burrows in a few minutes. But first, we have this appreciation by our TV critic, David Biancooley.
15: James Burrows was born in L.A. in 1940, but didn't live there long. His family moved to New York when he was five. His father, Abe Burrows, had written for radio and television, but found his biggest success on Broadway, as a director and especially as a writer. Abe Burrows wrote the books for the musicals Guys and Dolls, How to Succeed in Business Without Really Trying, and Can-Can. His son, James, became a director too, but went back to Los Angeles to do so. His big break was directing an episode of The Mary Tyler Moore Show, after which James Burrows landed jobs directing multiple episodes of many popular sitcoms of the 1970s, including The Bob Newhart Show, The Tony Randall Show, Laverne and Shirley, and Taxi. By the time he co-created Cheers with Glenn and Les Charles in 1982, James Burrows was considered the best sitcom director in the business, a title he maintained for decades. The reasons were obvious. James Burrows made one of the most significant improvements to the sitcom genre since I Love Lucy popularized the three-camera format of shooting before a studio audience. Burrows added a fourth camera, which allowed him to capture more close-ups and frame the action as naturally as he could. Burrows was a master at setting the tone for a new series, working with young actors to shape their characters and find just the right comic flow. Over his career, he won 11 Emmy Awards and directed a staggering number of TV pilots, specifically 75. But it isn't just the quantity of premiere episodes directed by James Burrows that's so amazing. It's the quality. He directed the introductory episodes of Taxi, Cheers, and Frasier. Not just the original 1993 Frasier, but the 2023 remake as well, 30 years later. He also directed the first episodes of The Big Bang Theory, Night Court, Wings, News Radio, Third Rock from the Sun, Dharma and Greg, Two and a Half Men, Friends, and Will and Grace. And sometimes, James Burrows stuck around for quite a while, for more than 200 episodes of both Will and Grace and Cheers, and 75 episodes of Taxi. For me, the absolute best example of Jim Burrows' gifts as a TV director came in a 1979 episode of Taxi, written by Glenn and Les Charles. It was an episode written to showcase Christopher Lloyd, who had guest starred in a previous episode as Reverend Jim, a hippie preacher from the 60s who was laid back, confused, and dealing with a long history of recreational drug use. At the time, Reverend Jim was an outrageous character to introduce to a primetime TV show. But Taxi already had triumphed by mixing types of comic styles that shouldn't have worked. Judd Hirsch, Tony Danza, Mary Lou Henner, Andy Kaufman, Jeff Conaway, Danny DeVito, all were part of the Brooklyn Cab outfit that was eager for Reverend Jim to join its ranks. But to do that, he'd have to go to the DMV and pass a driver's exam. Not just behind the wheel, but on paper. It's in that DMV office where Burroughs helped shape what I consider the funniest scene in TV history. He allows the comedy to build at its own pace and encourages the young Christopher Lloyd to steal the show as Reverend Jim. And most important of all, James Burroughs places his cameras and frames the action to catch it all. Not only intense close-ups of an increasingly frustrated Reverend Jim, but group shots capturing the reactions of Jeff Conaway's Bobby, Mary Lou Henner's Elaine, and everyone else trying to help him take the test. Bobby tries to speed things up by reading the application to Reverend Jim as Elaine stands nearby.
16: Here, let me help you out, okay? Have you ever experienced loss of consciousness, hallucinations, dizzy spells, convulsive disorders, fainting, or periods of loss of memory?
17: Well, hasn't everyone?
18: But no.
16: Mental illness or narcotic addiction?
17: Now that's a tough choice.
18: No.
16: Okay, that's it. You ready for the test?
17: I thought this was a test.
18: No, this is the application.
17: Oh, man. It's getting rougher.
15: Eventually, Reverend Jim gets a copy of the test, slumps in his classroom-style desk, and gets stuck on the first question. His cabbie friends are standing on the other side of the room, but he asks for help anyway, louder and more angrily every time. Christopher Lloyd is brilliant, and Burroughs lets the scene build and flow. And listen to the studio audience. They're not just laughing. They're howling.
17: What does a yellow light mean?
19: Slow down.
17: Okay. What? Yellow light mean?
19: Slow down.
17: Okay. What? Yellow light me. Slow down.
15: I'm guessing you have your own favorite memories and favorite laughs from a sitcom directed by James Burroughs. From Friends, from Cheers, from Frasier, from Big Bang Theory, or from so many others. And that's the point, really. The legacy of James Burroughs, no matter where you look, is bound to make you smile.
0: David Biancooley is our TV critic. Terry Gross spoke to James Burroughs in 2006. He got his start in television directing episodes of The Mary Tyler Moore Show, The Bob Newhart Show, and Laverne and Shirley. But before that, he worked on some of his father's musicals. His father, Abe Burroughs, wrote the books for the musicals Guys and Dolls, How to Succeed in Business Without Really Trying, and Cactus Flower.
1: I was an assistant stage manager, or an assistant to the assistant, on an ill-fated musical called Breakfast at Tiffany's, where I met Mary Tyler Moore and Mary Tyler Moore and Richard Chamberlain were the stars. And I went on subsequently to stage manage for my father on Cactus Flower, the production on the road, and then in New York City in 40 Carats. So I got to see my father, who really wrote on his feet, because he would write a scene, and then when he would get in rehearsal, he would change the scene just on his feet, and you began to see how fascinating he was. And that's when I, you know, I kind of have his style of directing. I'm a listener. I'm not necessarily a watcher. And Abe would always, he would say to me when he went to a run-through of one of his shows or went to see one of his shows in the theater, he would always walk behind the set. He wouldn't watch because he wanted to know that there was always noise happening on stage. He listened for the noise. He knew if there was no noise that he was in trouble. So I do that when I direct my shows. So that, you know, that is the essence of the experience with my father. In subsequent years, a lot of his gift and a lot of his skills seemed to come out of me at the strangest times. It's not like I learned them as much as, you know, they were like osmosis. I absorbed them and they kind of seep out of my skin in certain situations.
20: So when you're directing a TV show, you're sometimes backstage and not looking at the action or at the monitor?
1: Well, I never look at the monitor because it's about, the shows I do are in front of a live audience, so it's about the play. It's about what's happening there. I've been doing it long enough to know that I don't have to worry about the camera shots because I know they'll all be there. So I listen and watch, you know, I'll walk behind the cameras, not watching the action necessarily. But a lot, you know, most of the time I watch the play because, and I make my writers watch the play, or they can watch the cut on the screen, but they don't watch the quad split. A quad split is a television screen that has the four cameras that I use to shoot the show on that. And if they watch the quad split, they're always worried about mics and shots not matching. So I make all the writers watch the play because that's eventually what makes a hit show.
20: So what made you realize that you wanted to switch from the stage to television?
1: In the course of doing Cactus Flowers and 40 Carats around the country, I would work at a lot of dinner theaters, a lot of dinner theaters, summer stock theaters. I would do these comedies, Odd Couple, Barefoot in the Park, even Blythe Spirit I did, I'm trying to say Never Too Late, all these plays, the comedies that have been in Broadway, and I do them with stars, and I had about 8 days to stage the whole thing, and I could get it done. I was good at that. And then one night I was at home after rehearsal, and I turned on the television, there was the Mary Tyler Moore Show. And they were doing 20 minutes a week in front of a live audience. And here I was doing 120 minutes a week to get ready for a live audience. And I thought I could do that. I thought I could translate my skills on stage to the skills required to do that television show because it was like filming a theatrical show. So I wrote a letter to Mary Tyler Moore. As I said before, I had the connection because I was a stage manager on her first Broadway show, so she kind of knew me. And Grant Tinker called me, and he said, we're interested in theatrical directors at MTM. Would you come out and do one show? And I don't know what's faster than the New York second, but whatever it was, I said yes. And the rest is history.
0: James Burrows speaking with Terry Gross in 2006. We'll hear more after a break. This is Fresh Air.
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0: This is Fresh Air. Let's get back to Terry's 2006 interview with TV director James Burrows, who directed over 1,000 episodes of Cheers, Taxi, Frasier, Friends, and other sitcoms. He died last week at the age of 85.
20: So you got started directing MTM productions like the Bob Newhart Show, Mary Tyler Moore Show, Phyllis, yes?
1: Yes. Yes.
20: Now, were you at first like understudying other directors, or did they let you just go at it?
1: Well, the first thing you have to do is you have to learn the technical stuff. So they brought me out here, and you kind of have to observe. Being an observer is you sit in the stands and you watch a week of rehearsals, and the first 3 days are with actors and writers alone, and the fourth day the cameras come in, and the fifth day you shoot the show. And for me, with the actors and writers, I kind of got that. It was when the cameras came in that it became daunting. So I watched for maybe 2 months straight. I watched on the Newhart show. Then I went over to the Mary Tyler Moore show, and I watched Jay Sandrich, who to me is the true genius of this medium. I watched him and became very good friends with him. So I kind of started to get a knowledge of what to do with cameras, how to figure them out. And then they assigned me to a show called Friends and Lovers, which was the Paul Sand show. And I would coach. I was Paul Sand's dialogue coach. I would help him run lines. But in a time when I wasn't doing that, I would watch cameras. And eventually they called me and they said, we're going to give you a shot. And I figured it would be on the Paul Sand show. And all of a sudden it was a Mary Tyler Moore show.
20: Do you remember that first show that you did?
1: I do, vividly.
20: How did it go? What sticks out in your mind?
1: Oh, my God. Well, we read the script. It was a show where Lou Grant moves into Rhoda's apartment. So he's living above Mary, which means that they work together and they live together, which wasn't good for the relationship. And so we read the script around the table, and it was a D-. It was awful. And I said to Grant, I said, in a sea of Danish, I get a bagel. And it was literally, the show was awful. I mean, the initial reading, they made it better because you would rewrite, the writers would rewrite all the time. And so I had to go down, back in those days, you rehearsed immediately after you read. You just went down and started running scenes. And so I was dealing with a cast who hated the script too, and yet I had to run these scenes. And so I would do it, and I can't tell you, I invoked Chekhov, I invoked Strindberg, I invoked Kaufman and Hark. I did anything to try to ease it for them, to try to come up with some comic business, anything that would help them get through this process. And so I was working the first 3 days with the actors and cameras, and I guess we finally got the show in some sort of semblance, and then the cameras came in, and that was daunting enough for me. It was very difficult. I did it on my own. I didn't want any help. And on the fifth day, just before we shot, Mary Tyler Moore came over to me, and they said, we feel our investment in you has worked out. And that was even before I shot the show. And I couldn't have been higher, figuratively. And we shot the show, and it turned out all right, and Jay Sandrich was there and helped me a little bit. And the minute that show was over, I got two Newharts, and I got a Bob Crane and a Paul Sand, and next year I was on the Phyllis show, so I was on my way.
20: Was the show as bad after it was shot as it was when you were doing the reading?
1: It was. It's a C-plus show. It's not a very good show. The script after me won an Emmy, so I by the luck of the draw I didn't get the Emmy show. I got an okay show, and it might have helped me because of the amount of work I had to do and the amount of talking and inspiring I had to do. Might have in hindsight might have really helped me succeed in there and impress the actors.
20: Okay, so you start off at MTM in television, and then you do Taxi. And about how many episodes would you estimate you did of Taxi?
1: I think I did 75.
20: And you were there right from the beginning with Taxi, right?
1: I was there. It was I kind of left MTM after about 3 or 4 years and started to go other places. I went on Laverne and Shirley, where I had a ball, although that was a tough show. And then I did a show with Ned Beatty. And I was all a hired hand. I didn't do many pilots or anything like that. And then the boys from MTM, Ed Weinberger, Jim Brooks, Stan Daniels, and Dave Davis had created a show called Taxi, and they called me to direct it. And probably the most difficult show I ever did because The cast was so divergent. The writing was so outrageous. The set was so gigantic. And it was my first really big show where I was in charge from the beginning. But it was like getting all these egos in the same room. There wasn't a room big enough. And it was a struggle. And yet I was heard. I got out there and I said what I wanted to say and I was heard. It was tough at times to be heard, but I fought. And the great thing about that show was that the producers of that show and head writers were Glenn Charles and Les Charles, who I'd first met on Phyllis, and then they were brought in on Taxi. So we struck up a friendship. We were both handled by the same agent, and he thought it would be good for us to do a show together. So I think about the third year of Taxi, we started to think about a show. But the Taxi, if you go back and watch that show, there is some of the funniest television I think I've ever done. The standard out of that show is Reverend Jim, what does a yellow light mean? Slow down. And that is, to me, one of the biggest laughs I had ever done on Taxi. And so I have fond memories of that show. It was also a great learning experience.
0: James Burroughs speaking with Terry Gross in 2006. He died last week at the age of 85. Here's one of the scenes from Episode 3 of Cheers with Ted Danson and Shelley Long, which Burroughs directed.
4: Why are you so upset?
5: You know, this week I have gone out with all the women I know. I mean, all the women I really enjoyed. And all of a sudden, all I can think about is how stupid they are. I mean, my life isn't fun anymore. It's because of you.
4: Because of me?
5: Yeah. You're a snob.
4: A snob?
5: Yeah, that's right.
4: Well, you're a rapidly aging adolescent.
5: Well, I would rather be that than a snob.
4: And I would rather be a snob.
5: Well, good, because you are.
4: Sam, do yourself a favor. Go back to your Tootsies and your rat parts. I'd hate to see the bowling alleys close on my account.
5: Hey, wait a minute. Are you saying that I'm too dumb to date smart women?
4: I'm saying that it would be very difficult for you. A really intelligent woman would see your line of BS a mile away.
5: You think so, huh?
4: Uh-huh.
5: Yeah, well, you know, I've never met an intelligent woman that I'd want to date.
4: On behalf of the intelligent women around the world, may I just say...
0: Coming up, we'll hear about Burroughs' work on Cheers and Frasier, and later, Justin Chang reviews the new film, The Invite. I'm Dave Davies, and this is Fresh Air.

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5: This is Fresh Air. I'm Dave Davies. We're remembering James Burroughs, who was one of the most respected TV directors in the business. He directed over 1,000 episodes of Cheers, Taxi, Friends, Frasier, Will and Grace, and also The Big Bang Theory, Third Rock from the Sun, Mike and Molly, and Two Broke Girls. Burroughs died last week at the age of 85. He spoke with Terry Gross in 2006.
6: Now, after Taxi, you left with a couple of the creators of Taxi, Glenn Charles and Les Charles, and started Cheers. And on Cheers and on Taxi, you had a chance to direct characters from the very start and therefore to shape them, to help shape them through your direction, as opposed to inheriting characters on an already existing series. Can you talk a little bit about what it's like to actually create a character from scratch, a character that you hope will endure for years in a series?
7: Well, the first thing that has to happen, it has to be on the page. So I'm very careful when I select scripts. And when we talked about, Glenn Les and I talked about doing Cheers, we spent 2 months talking about these characters. And then the boys went off and wrote the script. And a month later, when I read it, I said to the boys, you have brought radio back to television, which is what they did. They wrote a really smart show that literally could have been a radio show because there wasn't that much movement. It was all about attitudes and all about intonations and nuances and stuff like that. And
6: can I just stop you? That would be a terrible insult to a lot of people. If you said, there are a lot of TV people, if you said to them, you've just produced this brilliant radio show, you've just written a brilliant radio show, they would think that was a terrible insult because they're working on television. And sometimes when you say radio to television people, it's like saying you don't know what you're doing, you're blind. You can hear, but you're blind.
7: No. If you watch that show, people cross occasionally. Norm comes into the bar. But you got to listen to that show. It's all about listening.
6: Absolutely,
7: There's no eye candy in that show. There's no... I'll never forget, originally the boys in the first draft had some kind of hurdle race in there that we took out. But it was. They came in, they sat down, they told their stories, and that's what it is. You could have done that show on radio. You wouldn't have to worry about how the actors looked as long as their voices were good. But it was a television show. But when I meant brought radio to television, it was smart. It was a smart show. It was an upscale, smart show with jokes about Schopenhauer and Updike and Freud and Jung. And we didn't care if the audience knew who those people were. And there was a genius job. And so it was my job to shape this cast. You cast them. You cast these people individually, but you don't know what you have until you put them together. So I always, in pilots, I always will begin by sitting around a big table. And in fact, on Cheers, we sat around the bar, and we talked about where everybody came from, their characters. You know, I carried a conversation on with Sam and Diane and Norm and Cliff and everybody like that, and we talked. And it's not only good for me, it's good for the actors, because they're going to want to talk anyway. And if I can do it now... And get them to talk and get them, they'll only grow into the roles more. So we spent half a day just sitting around, probably a day sitting around talking, and then I went to work on it. And it was, you know, I did 240 out of like 275 shows, and I had a great time. I love that show. That's my baby. And I was there from the beginning for the cast, and I was there at the end, and they trusted me, and...

0: We after a while, we knew what worked and what didn't work. We didn't have to spend a lot of time on stuff that didn't work, and we could make the stuff work that worked really quickly.
1: Here's a shot in front of a live audience. Do the laughs help the actors? And does it ever work against the show? In other words, because the actors can't, pick up and say the next line until the laughs fade. And, of course, the audience at home isn't in the studio audience. So the timing, do you think the timing when you're watching at home is any different than the timing when you're in the theater?
0: Well, laughter is communal. So it really helps to have an audience, because movies are so much better. I try to go see comedies in a theater rather than try to watch them at home in the movies, because it's really tough to laugh at home. Or I'll get the family in to watch, and then you can all laugh. But it's infectious and it's communal. So those were true laughs, and you can tell they're true laughs because you can see the actors' eyes glint on Cheers. You can see the glint in their eyes, the excitement and hearing such a big reaction to something they've said. And they had to wait to be heard. And sometimes they wouldn't wait and have to back up and say, let's go back a little bit. And so they would be heard. But those are true laughs. That show was a truly funny show.
1: Okay, well, say you had to back up because they weren't heard, or say you want another take because it didn't work. What happens when the audience is hearing the joke the second time and their laughter is not going to be the same the second time around? They've already heard the joke. They've already laughed at it.
0: But they've laughed at that joke, but then you go the second time so that you can get the reaction of the other person to that joke, and then you can hear the other line from the person because they have previously set it into a laugh and you didn't hear it. So that's why you have to do that. But you'll use the first take of that joke because the laughter was so big.
1: So do you ever use the laughter from one take and roll it for a second take?
0: So yeah, you use when you cross takes, you'll take the laughter from the first take and play it over the reaction in the second take.
1: Right.
0: So you have to do that. Otherwise, you couldn't make sense of the show or people saying lines into laughs. You have to hear every line. So we didn't do that a lot. Back in the Cheers days, we only ran the scene twice. I would back up occasionally if somebody said something to laugh, but we didn't run the scene twice like we do now. We ran the Cheers scenes only once, and then I would go back if we missed something or we wanted to change one joke. I would go back and just shoot a piece of the scene again. On Will and Grace, we do every scene twice, and in between each scene, the writers rewrite some jokes.
1: Really?
0: Yeah.
1: So the audience gets to see two different versions of the scene.
0: Yes. It, if you're going to do a scene twice, it really helps to change the jokes.
1: Now, is that typical that the writers are on the set? Typical for you,
0: oh,
1: maybe.
0: Yeah.
1: Is it typical for other shows?
0: Oh, yeah. Any sitcom, you got to see what... I mean, if you're not on the set, you don't know whether the show bombs or not. You got to be there to see. It's either your euphoria or it's your funeral, but you got to be there, and you got to fix what doesn't work, because that's going on the air. You don't want something that's no good going on the air, so you better fix it.
2: 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We'll hear more of their conversation after a break. 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
2: This is Fresh Air, and we're listening to Terry's 2006 interview with TV director James Burrows, who directed over 1,000 episodes of Cheers, Taxi, Friends, Frasier, and other sitcoms. He died last week.
1: Now, you know, we were talking about Cheers. And, of course, after Cheers, you worked on the spinoff Frasier, and you directed right. lots of episodes of that. You were there right at the mm-hmm. start. Mm-hmm. Why was Frasier the character that you all decided to spin off?
0: I did not spin him off. David Angel, Peter Casey, and David Lee, who were the producers of Cheers from years, had talked to Kelsey about doing a spinoff. So they wrote the script. And they spun him off. They asked us if they could, and we said sure. And they wrote a brilliant script. Their genius in that script was taking an actor who had this incredible ability, which Kelsey has, and taking Frasier, making him Sam Malone, because he had to be the center, and taking David Hyde Pierce as Niles and making him Frasier. So that was brilliant on their part. And the tone of that show was brilliant, too. The so much more upper crust than Cheers. Because other than Martin, the father, there was no other Sam Malones or Norms or Cliffs on that show. They were all upper crust, smart people. And they did a brilliant job. And I directed the pilot, which was huge. And I think I directed about 20, 25 episodes. They did a great job, and they had a great actor in the lead and a great cast.
1: I want to play a short scene from the pilot, which you directed, of Frasier. And this is a scene from early in the episode. Niles and Frasier are at a coffee shop, and Niles is suggesting it's time to find a convalescent home for their father to live in.
6: We have a problem, and that's why I thought we should talk.
7: Is it Dad?
6: I'm afraid so. One of his old buddies from the police force called this morning. He went over to see him and found him on the bathroom floor.
7: Oh, my God.
6: No, it's okay. He's fine.
7: What, is his hip again?
6: Frasier, I don't think he can live alone anymore.
7: What can we do?
6: Well, I know this isn't going to be anyone's favorite solution, but I took the liberty of checking out a few convalescent homes for him.
7: Well, Niles, a home? He's still a young man.
6: Well, you certainly can't take care of him. You're just getting your new life together.
7: Absolutely. Well, besides, we were never simpatico.
6: Of course, I can't take care of him.
7: Oh, yes, of course. Why?
6: Because Dad doesn't get along with Maris.
7: Who does?
6: I thought you liked my Maris.
7: I do. I like her from a distance. You know, the way you like the sun. Maris is like the sun, except without the warmth.
6: Well, then, we're agreed about what to do with Dad. Golden Acres. We care so you don't have to.
7: It says that?
6: Well, it might as well.
7: All right, I'll make up the spare bedroom.
6: Oh, you're a good son, Frasier.
7: Oh, God, I am, aren't I?
8: Two Cafe Supremos? Anything to eat?
7: No, I seem to have lost my appetite.
6: I'll have a large piece of cheesecake.
1: It's a scene from the pilot of Frasier, directed by my guest James Burrows. And, you know, great scene, great series. One of the things that's really interesting to me about that scene and about, like, you know, the early Frasier is that Niles sounds completely different than he did later on. He is not talking with that, you know, kind of effete, clipped style of speech that he develops later in the series.
0: I did not notice that. I always thought that he was, there was no other word to describe Niles than effete for me, because he was a personification of Frasier, and a Frasier was certainly effete on Cheers. So I did not know that. Well, you know what? Niles was a minor character. If you talk to the boys, originally Niles only had one scene in the pilot. And he was an afterthought. They thought the strong relationship would be between father and son. And then because of David, that part expanded rapidly. And thank God, because it was a wonderful relationship.
1: No, you know, a lot of people thought that Niles and Frasier were really two gay men cast as brothers. Do you know what I mean? That the brothers was just a cover. This is a story about really two gay guys. Did you feel that way when you were directing it?
0: Oh, yeah. It's a husband and wife. Those two.
1: Uh-huh. Okay.
0: They are. They're a couple. They're a couple. And it's great. I never thought gay as much as a married couple. They talk like a married couple. a snobbish married couple, an effete married couple. So I totally agree with that.
1: Now, on Will and Grace, there really is a gay character, and it was among the first really popular gay regular characters on sitcom and on sitcoms and on broadcast. Were there issues about how broad to make the character, and you know how the character should be depicted?
0: Well, you know, the genius of that show is the script, is that Max and David wrote a script where there's a love affair between a woman and a man that can't be consummated. So the dialogue is brilliant in that script and very smart. So you have a gay man who you don't play gay, which gives you the liberty to play gay with the other character. With Jack can be incredibly outrageous because Will is not. Will, you know, he gives you credibility, mainly among the gay community, because I think if Will wasn't on the show, we get letters from the gay community about how Jack's portrayed, how that character's portrayed. But because of Will, it allows us to do that. So I always thought of the show as a really funny show that happens to have two gay characters in it.
1: Mm-hmm.
0: And I firmly believed that, you know, the pilot was through the roof when we ran it in front of an audience. They loved it. We shot it. They loved it. And I went to the network and I said, please don't put us on don't put us after Seinfeld. We cannot survive there because people are not going to watch us. Please put us somewhere where we can kind of sneak into town. And people can, you know, find us eventually because there's no reason to watch this show. And then I wanted, there's a kiss in the pilot between Will and Grace. And I wanted that in there because I felt that if we could convince the part of the country that doesn't appreciate gays or does not like gays or has some problems with gays, if we could convince that part of the country that maybe Will take the super drugs and get over his gayness and marry Grace, and if we let them think that they'll get together, that they maybe tune in to watch the show because they've heard how funny it was, and then once they're in there and see how funny it is, they're never going to leave.
1: So, are you really glad you've been able to have a career in TV?
0: I've been blessed. I did in 1981. I tried a movie. If I had tried it in 91, the movie probably been more successful because I would have had much more self-esteem than I had in 81. This is before Cheers. I didn't like the process because it took 2 years to get a result. I didn't like the hours. I'm not a guy who's meticulous with how the set looks and doing each scene three times so that you can then cut it. I'm a guy who likes to do it live in front of an audience. And I have been blessed to be able to work in this medium that I don't have to work anymore. I didn't have to do Will and Grace. I'm financially sound, and but I do it because I love it. I do it because Will and Grace makes me feel 20 years younger. I've been in this business about 35 years, so I just turned 25 last year. That's how old I am. And I love laughing. I love to hear the laughter. I've been lucky enough to be associated with some extraordinary shows and shows that may not be as extraordinary, but were so wonderful, like News Radio, which I did the pilot of, and Third Rock with Johnny Lithgow. And I've had, you know, these wonderful shows, and it just, I'm going to go on next year. When Will and Grace is off the air, I'm going to try to find another show because I have so much fun doing it.
1: Well, James Burroughs, thank you so much for talking with us. Thank you so much for all the great programs that you've given us. Thank you.
0: And thank you for some questions I've never been asked before.
2: TV director James Burrow speaking with Terry Gross in 2006. Burroughs died June 19th at the age of 85. Burroughs played a fictional version of himself in the HBO series The Comeback, starring Lisa Kudrow. In his last appearance in May, his character is asked to direct a pilot of a show written by AI, and he makes a plea for the creativity and unpredictability of human scriptwriters.
9: Surprising only comes from a group of writers huddled in a corner, beating themselves up to beat out a better joke.
10: Okay, but...
9: No, Val. It's the chubby guy who's a secret alcoholic. It's the gay guy who, despite all the work he's done, still hates himself a little.
10: Yeah.
9: Or the funny woman who's been invisible for way too long. They turn all that pain into a joke. And Val, those broken, beautiful souls are what made something great.
2: Coming up, Justin Chang reviews the new film, The Invite. This is Fresh Air.
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2: This is Fresh Air. In the new comedy, The Invite, Seth Rogen and Olivia Wilde play a San Francisco couple who spend an evening getting to know their upstairs neighbors, played by Penelope Cruz and Edward Norton. It's Wilde's third directorial effort, after her earlier films Booksmart and Don't Worry, Darling. The Invite opens in theaters this week. Our film critic Justin Chang has this review.
15: In the annals of movies about bickersome couples spending an ill-advised evening together, Olivia Wilde's The Invite falls somewhere between two poles. No, it isn't as good as Who's Afraid of Virginia Woolf, Mike Nichols' scalding 1966 adaptation of Edward Albee's classic play. But it's significantly better than Carnage, Roman Polanski's annoying 2010 film of the Yasmina Reza play God of Carnage. All these movies have a tricky needle to thread. How do you open up a story for the screen when the story is claustrophobic by design? How do you get an audience to feel the tension and heat of marital rage without driving them toward the exit? In the case of The Invite, Wilde and her screenwriters, Will McCormick and Rashida Jones, are working from proven material. This is a remake of a Spanish stage-to-screen adaptation, The People Upstairs, which was released in 2020. It's already inspired remakes set in Italy, Switzerland, France, and South Korea. In this new version, Wilde plays Angela, who lives in a San Francisco apartment with her husband, Joe, played by Seth Rogen. The film unfolds over a single evening. Their 12-year-old daughter is away at a sleepover, and Angela has invited their upstairs neighbors, Pina and her boyfriend, Hawk, over for wine and charcuterie. The knives come out even before the guests show up. Angela is a ball of nerves, anxious to make a good impression. Joe, by contrast, couldn't care less what they think, and he means to confront them about their very noisy sex life, which has woken Joe and Angela up at odd hours of the night. Wilde is a terrific director of actors, herself included, and she and Rogen are all too persuasive as a long-married couple who know just how to push each other's buttons. Rogen is especially strong. The boisterous good vibes that once powered many a Judd Apatow comedy have hardened into a shell of middle-aged discontent. Pina and Hawk, played by Penelope Cruz and Edward Norton, eventually arrive. Not long afterward, Hawk, who's nothing if not direct, tries to either diffuse or exacerbate the obvious tension in the room.
16: It took you a while to come to the door, and it sounded like you were arguing.
17: No filter.
16: No, I just want to be honest. We were at the door before we rang, and we could hear you were fighting.
18: Oh, we were
17: We were fighting.
18: We were fighting, yeah.
17: Bit of a contentious environment in here, so I understand if that's repellent to you. No hard feelings, you know what I mean? Completely understand, you know?
16: We love a contentious environment. We love it.
18: Okay.
17: Well.
16: Really, it's fine.
17: You hit the jackpot then, my friend.
15: As the couples get to know each other, we get to know them too. And we come to understand the roots of Joe and Angela's unhappiness. Joe was a once promising indie rock artist whose career flamed out after one big hit. He now teaches music at a Bay Area conservatory, and his sense of failure is eating him alive. And Angela hasn't made much use of her art school degree, apart from renovating and redecorating the apartment, her sole creative outlet these days. Pina and Hawk are a model couple by comparison, which makes them irritating and amusing in equal measure. Hawk lays on the flattery and the New Age sensitivity awfully thick, and Norton, not for the first time, expertly blurs the lines between charm and smarm. Pina is a psychotherapist and sexologist, and at first she might seem to veer toward a hot-blooded Euro-seductress caricature. But Cruz is too vivid to be reduced to a stereotype. Pina is ultimately the one character the movie refuses to mock. She's too comfortable in her own skin, and too ruthlessly accurate in her assessments of Joe and Angela's troubled marriage. Wilde previously directed the enjoyable teen comedy Booksmart, and less successfully, the domestic dystopian satire Don't Worry, Darling, an ambitious movie that ultimately proved less interesting than its much-publicized behind-the-scenes shenanigans. It was smart of Wilde to scale back with an intimate chamber piece like The Invite, though here, as in Don't Worry, Darling, her stylistic tics sometimes get the better of her. Early on, Joe and Angela's arguments are almost drowned out by the score's frenzied cello strings, and Wilde is a bit too fond of using the apartment's many, many mirrors to isolate the characters visually, as if we needed reminding of how fragmented their relationship has become. Pina and Hawk have their own ideas about how to help, and it's worth seeing the movie yourself to discover what they are. Suffice to say that the title, The Invite, has more than one meaning. It's disappointing, though not surprising, that the film pulls back from those ideas. After dangling a more audacious outcome, The Invite retreats to a zone of emotional safety, one that's poignant in its own way, though it also feels like a missed opportunity. The movie could have been, dare I say it, a little wilder.
2: Justin Chang is a film critic at The New Yorker. On Monday's show, Chris Evert and Martina Navratilova. They were tennis champions, the two biggest stars of their generation. They were friends, they were rivals, and after retiring, they got cancer at the same time. Now they're the subject of a new Netflix documentary. I hope you can join us. Fresh Air's executive producer is Sam Brigger. Our senior producer today is Roberta Shorrock. Our technical director and engineer is Audrey Bentham, with additional engineering support from Julian Hertzfeld, Diana Martinez, and Charlie Kyer. Our interviews and reviews are produced and edited by Phyllis Myers, Anne-Marie Baldonado, Lauren Krenzel, Teresa Madden, Monique Nazareth, Thea Challoner, Susan Yakundi, Anna Bauman, and Nico Gonzalez-Whistler. Our digital media producer is Molly C.V. Nesper. For Terry Gross and Tanya Mosley, I'm Dave Davies.

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2: Across America, the Civil War became a source for many place names, especially of famous generals. Arkansas names that commemorate famous commanders include Grant County, with its county seat Sheridan, named for federal generals Ulysses Grant and Philip Sheridan. Confederate commanders with place names include Lee and Cleburne counties, named for Robert E. Lee and Patrick Cleburne. Forest City was named for Confederate cavalry commander Nathan Bedford Forrest, who also helped bring the railroad to the city. One Greene County town that seems to be named for Confederate general, Stonewall, has a different tale to tell. It was established as a railroad depot, and in 1884, Postmaster Joseph Collins had his request to name the town Collinsville rejected by the post office. Because the railway had been built upon some levees made with stones, the town had been nicknamed Stonewall. So this, and not the Confederate general, was the basis of the name accepted by the post office. For the University of Arkansas at Monticello, this is Dan Boyce.
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0: Live from NPR News, I'm Dale Willman. A Trump administration draft report released Friday suggests replacing the concept of separating church and state with the idea of building bridges between them. The report was issued by the Religious Liberty Commission, which was created by Trump and filled with primarily conservative Christians.
1: Religion's really, it's going up. If that were stuck, we'd be very, very rich, all of us. It's been great to watch. And as I've said before, to be a great nation, you have to have religion and you have to have God in your nation. If you don't have that, it just doesn't seem to work out, does it?
0: The draft is open for 15 days for public comment. Shiite Muslims were marking Ashura this week with large gatherings in Iraq, Iran, Lebanon, and other parts of the world. The annual commemoration remembers the 7th century killing of Hussein, the grandson of Islam's prophet Muhammad. Ashura is the culmination of a 10-day mourning period. Israeli ministers and former officials have been encouraging people in Gaza to demonstrate against Hamas. More than a dozen places across the territory were announced as rallying points, but on Friday, the day of the so-called June 26 revolution, no one showed up. NPR's Anas Baba reports.
2: It's unclear who was behind the campaign, but it failed to get Palestinians on the streets to protest Hamas, which says it's ready to hand over governance to a technocratic committee as part of President Trump's peace plan. 8 months into the ceasefire, living conditions remain incredibly dire. Hamas still retains some control over the territory and has used force in the past to suppress protests. But for Palestinians in Gaza today, food, shelter, and water are their top priorities. And people here say they largely blame Israel for a daily airstrikes and tight restrictions on the entry of basic supplies. Just today, an Israeli airstrike killed three local police officers on the streets. Meanwhile, Israel has armed local militias to fight Hamas, leading to further violence in Gaza. Anas Baba, NPR News, Gaza City.
0: Members of South Florida's Venezuelan community, which is the largest concentration of Venezuelans in the U.S., are organizing relief efforts after two back-to-back powerful earthquakes struck that country on Wednesday. Helen Acevedo, member station WLRN, has our reports.
3: Officials in Doral have partnered with local nonprofits and small businesses to collect necessities like non-perishable food, bottled water, and pet food. Freddy Solorzano is president of the International Coalition for Venezuela. He says rescue efforts in Venezuela will require international assistance.
4: Se necesita que las ayudas de los países del mundo desarrollado.
3: Aid from developed nations, he says, is needed to rescue people who are still alive but trapped beneath the rubble. Solorzano says one of the biggest concerns among the community is making sure donations reach people directly affected by the disaster. Doral officials have asked the public to donate only through official channels. For NPR News, I'm Helen Acevedo in Miami.
0: And this is NPR News. A small plane hit Beijing's tallest building Friday. It's unclear how many people were injured, if any. Police have set up barriers around the affected skyscraper, as NPR's Jennifer Pack reports.
5: Police officers tell me no cars, bikes, or pedestrians allowed on a major road that leads to the building, without saying why. Videos from the scene online show debris falling from the tower after impact. The plane's tail section was also seen on the ground. Many of these have been scrubbed from Chinese social media. Hours later, I cycle around the building area.
6: There's nothing you can really see with the building. It's quite dark. The lights are still on a few floors, but otherwise, you can't see much.
5: Each barrier has at least a dozen officers guarding it. The Chinese authorities have not commented on the incident. It's unclear whether it was an accident or intentional. Jennifer Pak, NPR News, Beijing.
0: Mets manager Carlos Mendoza was fired Friday and was replaced by Andy Green. New York is 34-47 following a six-game losing streak and is 9.5 games back of the National League's last wild card berth. The Mets opened the season with baseball's highest payroll at $358 million. The LA Angels, meanwhile, fired general manager Perry Manassian. Cabo Verde became the smallest country in World Cup history to reach the knockout round. They achieved that Friday with a 0-0 draw with Saudi Arabia. Spain beat Uruguay 1-0. Senegal dominated Iraq 5-0. And France beat Norway 4-1. Belgium is beating New Zealand 4-1. And Egypt and Iran is also still underway. Currently, it's a 1-1 draw. I'm Dale Willman, NPR News.
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Summertime from Kenny Durrell on guitar and Grover Washington on sax. Before that, the Ornette Coleman tune Turnaround, Madam Piano Jazz herself, Marion McPartland playing. And we kicked off that set with W2 Blues from guitarist, composer, and band leader Anthony Wilson from his album Goat Hill Junket. Thanks so much for listening to Jazz.

Bill Evans in 1961 with Scott LaFaro on bass, Paul Motion on drums, the tune Elsa, and before that a medley of two Bill Evans tunes, Waltz for Debbie and Very Early, performed by guitarist Gene Bertoncini, kicked off the set with Chet Baker live in Tokyo in 1987, his final recording, a song very well associated with Chet, My Funny Valentine. I'm Janie Lee Ross. Thanks so much for listening to Jazz with me.

The Moon Was Yellow. James Moody on sax, recorded in 1966. Kenny Barron with him on piano. Thanks so much for listening to Jazz With Me. I'm Jana Lee Ross, and you can get in touch anytime and let us know what you love about jazz. Our email address is jazznetwork@wfmt.com.

0: For the Central Arkansas Master Naturalists and Little Rock Public Radio, this is Ann Holcomb with Nature in the Natural State. National Moth Week falls in mid-July, but it's not too early to celebrate moths. Did you know that moth species outnumber butterfly species by about 15 to 1? And that moths were here first, and butterflies evolved from moths. When we think of pollinators, we think of bees and butterflies, but research shows moths are faster and more effective pollinators than either. You can create a moon garden for moths, including flowers that open after sunset, like native Jimson weed, Arkansas yucca, and evening primrose. Other good moon garden flowers are white, like yarrow, mountain mint, and boneset. Be sure to keep your lights out because light pollution threatens moths, and don't spray poisons in your garden. Google Create a Moon Garden for more information. This is Ann Holcomb with Nature in the Natural State.
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2: Live from NPR News, I'm Dale Willman. The U.S. hit Iranian coastal military facilities Friday. The attacks were in retaliation for Iran hitting a cargo ship on Thursday in the Strait of Hormuz with a drone. NPR's Tom Bowman has more.
3: The Central Command statement said American warplanes attacked Iranian missile and drone storage locations and coastal radar sites. This comes after Iran attacked a Singapore-flagged cargo ship, the Ever Lovely, exiting the Strait of Hormuz along the Omani coast, where the U.S. has set up a pathway and cleared it of mines. Iran insists that ships can only sail through the routes it has set up closer to its coast. Nearly 3 weeks ago, U.S. forces hit similar military targets after Iran fired multiple attack drones toward the strait. Tom Bowman, NPR News.
2: In Venezuela, efforts to rescue people who were trapped inside buildings following two massive earthquakes on Wednesday are continuing. Venezuela's acting president, Delcy Rodriguez, said Friday that at least 920 people have been killed. Tens of thousands of others are reported as missing. Manuel Rueda has a report.
4: Rescue teams from the United States, El Salvador, and Spain arrived in Venezuela Friday morning as crews race against the clock to pull survivors from collapsed buildings. Recovery efforts have been slow, with many residents complaining about the lack of equipment or specialized teams to get people out. In La Guaira, the city hit hardest by the quake, dozens of buildings are rubble, including public housing projects, and the military has now been sent to the coastal city to support rescue efforts and prevent looting. La Guaira's airport was damaged by the earthquakes, so aid teams are flying into airports about a three-hour drive from this city. For NPR News, I'm Manuel Rueda in Bogota.
2: Former National Security Advisor John Bolton has pleaded guilty to illegally retaining classified information. U.S. Attorney for the District of Maryland, Kelly Hayes, announced the deal on Friday.
5: As Mr. Bolton admitted, he shared more than 1,000 pages of information about his day-to-day activities as the National Security Advisor, including information related to the national defense, with two individuals who neither had the security clearances nor the need to know that information.
2: Bolton's plea deal could help him avoid prison time. President Trump faced similar charges after his first term in office, but a Florida judge appointed to the bench by Trump ruled the appointment of the special prosecutor investigating his case unconstitutional. An online flight tracking service says a small aircraft crashed into Beijing's tallest building on Friday. Photos on social media seem to show debris from a small craft on the ground near the skyscraper, but those images have not yet been confirmed. The 108-story tower is one of the city's most recognizable landmarks. So far, authorities have not issued a statement about the incident. You're listening to NPR News. A new CDC report shows that emergency department visits due to suspected suicide attempts were highest among teens in recent years. But as NPR's Rita Chatterjee reports, this age group saw an overall decline in ER visits last year.
6: Between 2021 and 2025, teens aged 12 to 17 had the highest number of visits to the ER due to suspected suicide attempts, about a quarter of all visits for such attempts. While the overall proportion of suicide-related visits to the emergency room in this age group declined by 2025, the researchers observed an increase in such visits among older adults. Alison Kamak is a health scientist at the CDC's Injury Center and an author of the new report.
7: They increased in those who were 55 through 64 by 15%, and for those 65 and older, they increased 12%.
6: She says the findings emphasize the importance of suicide prevention efforts for all age groups. Ritu Chatterjee, NPR News.
2: The Greek government has announced a plan to pay fishermen to catch a toxic fish known as the silver-cheeked toadfish. The invasive species is spreading through the Mediterranean because of warming seas tied to climate change. The fish's organs contain a deadly neurotoxin. They damage fishing nets and reduce catches around the Greek islands. Fishermen are being paid more than 5 euros a kilogram to remove the species. After two rounds of the PGA Championship underway in Cromwell, Connecticut, world number one Scottie Scheffler has a two-stroke lead. On Friday, he missed a 25-foot putt that would have given him a sub-60 round. It would have been just the second time he has ever accomplished that, but he ended up with a 60. Victor Hovland is in second place. I'm Dale Willman, NPR News.
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That is Andre Previn live at the Jazz Standard with David Fink on bass. The tune Fungo, written by Russ Freeman. Before that, Welcome to a Prayer from the guitar wizard Pat Martino. He was live at Yoshi's in Oakland in 2000 with Joey DeFrancesco on organ, Billy Hart on drums. And we kicked off that set with The Look of Love from the H2 Big Band. That's shorthand for Al Hood, who plays trumpet and composes and arranges for the band, and Dave Hansen, who composes and arranges and plays keyboards for the band. Renee Marie joined them on vocals for The Look of Love. Thanks for listening to Jazz.

The Disney tune that became a jazz tune, Someday My Prince Will Come, originally from Snow White and the Seven Dwarves. This from Reunion Blues, Milt Jackson and Oscar Peterson getting together in 1971 with Lewis Hayes on drums, Ray Brown on bass. And before that, Ray Brown and Milt Jackson teaming up for Much in Common, a collaboration with their all-star big band. Ray taking the bass lead on Trichotism. Kicked off the set, Ray Brown on bass with Oscar Peterson live at the Blue Note. They were joined by Herb Ellis on guitar, Bobby Durham on drums. That was Oscar's tune, Peace for South Africa. Thanks for listening to Jazz.

That's Gene Bertoncini on the guitar. Such a lovely gentleman. He was playing the theme from Bang the Drum Slowly. I'm Jana Lee Ross. Thanks so much for listening to Jazz with Me. I have often said on this program that Ray Brown is everywhere. The legendary bassist who began his career in the 40s playing with Dizzy Gillespie and Hank Jones, and then went on to have a legendary partnership with Oscar Peterson and became one of the most prolific sidemen ever till he died in 2002. Now here's Ray as a soloist from his tune called I Just Can't Fool Myself.

0: For the Central Arkansas Library System and Little Rock Public Radio, I'm Mark Chris with an Encyclopedia of Arkansas Minute. An Arkansas-born rock and roller would find huge success in Canada. Ronnie Hawkins was born in 1935, and after military service, he moved to Helena, where he formed a band that included drummer Levon Helm. At Conway Twitty's suggestion, they went to Canada, where between 1958 and 1961, he added Rick Danko, Garth Hudson, Richard Manuel, and Robbie Robertson to his band, The Hawks. They and Helm would back Hawkins until 1963, when they left a tour with Bob Dylan and later became The Band. In Canada, he earned the 1982 Juno Award, equivalent to an American Grammy, as Best Male Country Vocalist. In 1996, he received the Walt Grealis Special Lifetime Achievement Award, one of the most esteemed honors in Canadian music. Hawkins was added to Canada's Walk of Fame in 2002 and inducted into the Canadian Music Industry Hall of Fame in 2004. In 2014, he was named a member of the Order of Canada. Ronnie Hawkins died in 2022. To learn more, visit encyclopediaofarkansas.net.
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2: Live from NPR News, I'm Dale Willman. The death toll continues to climb following Wednesday's earthquakes that hit Venezuela. Officials say at least 920 people are now dead and more than 51,000 others are missing. On Thursday, the Trump administration announced what appears to be its strongest disaster response since it dismantled U.S. aid last year. NPR's Fatma Tanis.
3: There's been a quiet shift in their attitude towards foreign aid in the last 10 months. The administration's created a Bureau of Disaster and Humanitarian Response in the State Department. They've hired back some of the staff that had been laid off at USAID. They're spending more money. At the same time, the administration has made it clear that it's prioritizing helping countries that are of geopolitical interest to the United States. And of course, Venezuela is one of them after the U.S. toppled its authoritarian leader, Nicolas Maduro, in January.
2: Citizens, meanwhile, are continuing to dig through rubble with the hopes of finding some of those missing still alive. The Trump administration's Religious Liberty Commission is calling for greater ties between church and state, and NPR's Jason DeRose reports.
4: President Trump created the commission through an executive order in May of 2025. The report says religion is often treated as, quote, a problem or annoyance to be managed, restricted, or sidelined. Among the commission's recommendations, the creation of a hotline for students and teachers to report what they perceive as violations of their religious liberty, and legal protections for healthcare workers who refuse to participate in procedures such as abortions that they say violate their religious beliefs. Critics of the Religious Liberty Commission say most of its members are conservative Christians who don't represent the diversity of religious thought in the U.S. Jason DeRose, NPR News.
2: In Los Angeles, the federal trial of a man accused of igniting last year's deadly Palisades fire ended in a mistrial Friday. 12 people were killed and thousands of homes were destroyed in that fire. Steve Futterman has our reports.
5: The judge asked the jury foreman and each of the jurors, is there anything the court can do that might help you reach a unanimous decision? And each of them said no. That's when the judge declared a mistrial. The jury foreman did disclose the division of the jury. He told the court it was split 10-2 in favor of a not guilty verdict. So that's a victory of sorts for the defense, which had always claimed there was never enough evidence to convict Jonathan Rinderknecht of actually starting the fire. The government plans to retry the case on all three counts. For NPR News, I'm Steve Futterman at the federal courthouse in Los Angeles.
2: The judges set a new trial date for October 19th. The state of Utah is restricting the use of fireworks as a major wildfire continues to burn there. Fire officials say the Cottonwood Fire has now consumed 112 square miles and it's continuing to grow. Firefighters say flames are racing through treetops there. Red flag warnings are also in effect for parts of several other western states. This is NPR News. The government of Tanzania has banned all political rallies in that country. The decision comes just ahead of planned protests against last year's disputed election, as well as the detention of an opposition leader. Young people in the country say they plan to demonstrate on July 7th to push for a new constitution. A key suspect in a major fraud investigation in Minnesota has been arrested in his native Somalia. As Matt Sepik of Minnesota Public Radio reports, federal authorities say the man fled the United States early in the investigation.
6: Abdikerm Idle is among 79 people charged in a conspiracy to steal hundreds of millions of dollars from federal child nutrition programs during COVID. 66 have been convicted since 2022. Ringleader Amy Bach, who ran the nonprofit Feeding Our Future, is serving a 42-year sentence. Former lead prosecutor Joe Thompson says Idle was Bach's right-hand man.
7: It was a pay-to-play system, and Idle was the one who was responsible for receiving those kickbacks and bringing them back to Amy Bach and Feeding Our Future.
6: The U.S. does not have an extradition treaty with Somalia, but the FBI says it worked with Somali authorities to locate and arrest Idle. For NPR News, I'm Matt Sepik in St. Paul.
2: A drug case against six-time Olympic medal skier Bodie Miller is being dismissed. The 48-year-old was arrested on June 6th after a traffic stop and charged with possessing psilocybin mushrooms. Miller says a friend with him in the car had a small amount of the drugs. Fremont County Prosecutor Lindsay Blake announced the decision to dismiss the case on Friday, saying there was new information. She did not outline what that information was. I'm Dale Willman, NPR News.
8: 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And the Public Welfare Foundation, committed to advancing transformative youth and criminal justice reforms.

Kenny Barron on piano on all three of those tracks. That was live in 1967 with Freddie Hubbard, the tune Crisis, written by Freddie Hubbard. Kenny Barron on piano, also Benny Maupin on tenor sax with them. Before that, Kenny Barron, about 30 years later, from his trio release with Charlie Hayden on bass and Roy Haynes on drums in 1994, that is Bebop, Dizzy Gillespie tune. And kicked off the set with James Moody's Brass Figures in 1966. Again, Kenny Barron on piano, the tune Ruby, My Dear, a great Monk tune. Thanks so much for listening to jazz.

Live at Bradley's in New York City, Kevin Eubanks on guitar in 1994, James Williams with him on piano, Robert Hurst on bass. Sometimes I Feel Like a Motherless Child, traditional tune. Before that, Autobiography, written by Renee Marie, singing the tune with the H2 Big Band. She is so wonderfully talented, Renee Marie. I'm Jana Lee Ross. Thanks so much for listening to Jazz With Me.

Leah Delaria swinging I've Got Your Number from the Broadway show Little Me. I'm Jana Lee Ross. Thanks so much for listening to Jazz With Me. You can get in touch anytime and let us know what you love about jazz. 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
1: For Little Rock Public Radio, this is Dan Boyce with Naming Arkansas. The Civil War became the source for a number of Arkansas place names. One unique name that may come from the war is that of the small farming community of Yonkapin in Deschey County. Yonkapin was established in the late 19th century when a single long railroad bridge was constructed over both Arkansas and the White Rivers. The massive project led to several homes being built for the construction workers. The homes remained after the bridge was completed, and permanent workers were needed in order to raise the bridge to allow for the passage of boats. The town became an important steamboat landing also. Probably the name Yonkapin is a corruption of the native Kapaw word for water lily, Chinkapin. But a more colorful explanation is that during the Civil War, there was a nearby Confederate stockade for captured Union troops, which area residents called a Yankee Pen. Whichever story you choose, there's no other Yonkapin in America. For the University of Arkansas at Monticello, this is Dan Boyce.
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3: Live from NPR News, I'm Dale Willman. A Trump administration draft report released Friday suggests replacing the concept of separating church and state with the idea of building bridges between them. The report was issued by the Religious Liberty Commission, which was created by Trump and filled primarily with conservative Christians.
4: Religion's really, it's going up. If that were stuck, we'd be very, very rich, all of us. It's been great to watch. And as I've said before, to be a great nation, you have to have religion and you have to have God in your nation. If you don't have that, it just doesn't seem to work out, does it?
3: The draft is open for 15 days for public comment. The Texas State Board of Education has approved a reading list that requires students to learn Bible passages in addition to the likes of Shakespeare. KERA's Bill Zeeble reports.
5: In a 9-5 party line vote, the mostly Republican board approved adding Bible passages to the required K-12 reading list. Carissa Lopez with the Progressive Texas Freedom Network said the list is biased against other non-Christian faiths.
6: With this reading list, we are trying to teach a very narrow point of view that belongs in Sunday school and not in our public schools.
5: This move follows a recent Texas law requiring the Ten Commandments in every class. It reinforces suspicions of some that lawmakers want Texas and its schools to reflect a Christian identity. For NPR News, I'm Bill Zeeble in Dallas.
3: At least 920 people are confirmed dead in Venezuela as search and rescue efforts continue following twin earthquakes on Wednesday. Thousands of people are injured and tens of thousands remain missing. As Jerry Buscarin reports, the disaster is straining a healthcare system that was already struggling.
7: Some 50 buildings collapsed in the seaside state of La Guaira, says aid worker Cesar Jimenez from Project Hope. Hotels, apartment complexes, buildings with 15 to 20 floors. He says some health centers suffered serious structural damage, putting them at risk of collapse. He says the health centers he's supporting are asking for basic items, syringes, bandages, iodine to clean wounds, oral rehydration salts for dehydration, and nebulizers for people who have breathing problems after being exposed to the dust and debris. It's a chaotic situation, Jimenez says, but no country can fully prepare for a disaster like this. For NPR News, I'm Derry Buscarin.
3: The U.S. military launched an attack on Iran Friday, one day after a drone attack by Iran hit a cargo ship in the Strait of Hormuz. President Trump called that attack a provocation that violated the ceasefire between the two countries. The U.S. Central Command says the strikes hit missile and drone locations, along with coastal radar sites in Iran. On Wall Street, stocks closed slightly lower on Friday, and you're listening to NPR News. Even though many of his past tariffs have been struck down in courts, President Trump Friday threatened to again implement some new tariffs. In a social media post, he threatened 100% tariffs on any countries that tax digital services provided by American companies. Cape Verde have advanced to the next round of the Men's World Cup. With a population of around 520,000, they're one of the smallest nations to play in the tournament and the smallest ever to reach the knockout stage of a Men's World Cup. NPR's Jasmine Garst reports.
8: This is Cape Verde's first World Cup ever, and they have surprised fans at every turn. They stunned recently when they blocked Spain, considered one of the best teams in the World Cup, from making a single goal. Key to their defensive power is 40-year-old goalkeeper Josimar José Evora Díaz, known as Vozinha, one of the breakout stars of this year's tournament. On Friday night, they drew 0-0 with Saudi Arabia, placing them second in their group and allowing them to advance on to the next round, the round of 32. Their following game will be against defending champions Argentina in Miami on July 3rd. Jasmine Garst, NPR News, Houston.
3: The New York Mets fired manager Carlos Mendoza on Friday. The team has a 34-47 record and is coming off a six-game losing streak. Mendoza has been replaced by Andy Green, who had been running the team's farm system this season. He's been made interim manager for the rest of the season. The Mets began the season with baseball's highest payroll of $358 million. They're 15 games behind the leader in the National League East. I'm Dale Willman, NPR News.
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Charles Mingus's large ensemble in 1959, the tune Gunslinging Bird. Actually, that's the shortened title from If Charlie Parker Were a Gunslinging Bird, There'd Be a Lot of Dead Copycats. Before that, in 2002, live from the House of Tribes in New York City, Wynton Marsalis playing Just Friends. Wessel Warm Daddy Anderson with him on sax. I'm Jana Lee Ross. Thanks so much for listening to Jazz with me.

Three Cole Porter tunes in that set. That was Everything I Love, the unmistakable sound of Paul Desmond. He said he was trying to evoke the sound of a dry martini through his sax. That was Everything I Love. Before that, Don't Fence Me In. Yes, it's a Cole Porter tune, even though we think of it as a cowboy song from Roy Rogers and Dale Evans and Gabby Hayes, but Cole Porter wrote it. That was Susanna McCorkle singing it. And we kicked off the set with Madam Piano Jazz herself, Marion McPartland, playing Cole Porter's From This Moment On. I'm Janalee Ross. Thanks for listening to

0: chair for Joe Pass, Corbellis, and Jake Hanna.
1: And the crowd seems to like it. Herb Ellis and Joe Pass, two guitar masters in 1972 at the Concord Jazz Festival. The tune, Concord Blues, and with them, Ray Brown on bass, Jake Hanna on drums. Before that, Little Jimmy Scott. I don't think we were calling him Little Jimmy anymore by the time he recorded this record. Jimmy Scott singing Irving Berlin's Blue Skies. Thanks for listening to Jazz with me. I'm Jana Lee Ross, and you can get in touch with us anytime and let us know what you love about jazz. Our email address is jazznetwork@wfmt.com.

0: I'm John Kirk, and this is an Arkansas Moment. Democrat Franklin Delano Roosevelt is the most popular president in Arkansas history. His 86.27% share of the vote in 1932 is the highest ever won by a presidential candidate in the state. His 81.79% share of the vote in 1936 is the second highest. His 78.44% share of the vote in 1940 is the third highest, and his 69.95% of the vote in 1944 is the fifth highest. This was beaten only by Democrat William Jennings Bryan, whose 73.7% of the vote in 1896 is the fourth highest. I'm John Kirk, UA Little Rock's Donaghy Distinguished Professor of History, and this has been an Arkansas Moment.
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0: Live from NPR News in Washington, I'm Windsor Johnston. Search and rescue operations are entering a critical phase in Venezuela after powerful back-to-back earthquakes this week. Authorities say more than 900 people have died, and the death toll is expected to rise as crews continue searching collapsed buildings for survivors. As relief efforts expand, a Venezuelan community in South Florida is mobilizing to help. Helen Acevedo of member station WLRN reports.
1: Officials in Doral have partnered with local nonprofits and small businesses to collect necessities like non-perishable food, bottled water, and pet food. Freddy Solorzano is president of the International Coalition for Venezuela. He says rescue efforts in Venezuela will require international assistance.
2: Se necesita que las ayudas de los países del mundo desarrollado.
1: Aid from developed nations, he says, is needed to rescue people who are still alive but trapped beneath the rubble. Solorzano says one of the biggest concerns among the community is making sure donations reach people directly affected by the disaster. Doral officials have asked the public to donate only through official channels. For NPR News, I'm Helen Acevedo in Miami.
0: President Trump is renewing his push for the Save America Act, which would require voters to provide proof of citizenship before casting a ballot. Speaking at the Faith and Freedom Coalition conference in Washington on Friday, Trump urged Congress to pass the legislation.
3: Hard to believe, right? Hard to believe that we even have to fight for this. We have to fight for everything. Nothing comes easy. Nothing.
0: The push comes just days after a federal judge permanently blocked key portions of the administration's elections executive order, including its proof of citizenship requirement. Trump has also vowed not to sign a bipartisan housing bill until Congress approves the Save America Act. A federal judge has declared a mistrial in the case of a man accused of starting last year's deadly Palisades fire in Los Angeles. Steve Futterman reports a new trial date has been set for October.
4: After 3 days of deliberating, the jury told the judge it was deadlocked and unable to reach a unanimous verdict. After the mistrial was declared, the jury foreman told the court jurors were split 10-2 in favor of acquittal. Defense attorney Steve Haney said he would have preferred a not guilty verdict, but was generally pleased.
5: You know, anytime you get a hung jury, some attorneys look at that as a victory. A 10-2 decision is also pretty resoundingly favorable for the defense.
4: What he wasn't pleased about was the decision by the U.S. Attorney's Office here in L.A. to retry the case. The prosecution said Jonathan Rinderknecht was motivated by anger at society. The defense suggested New Year's Eve fireworks might be the cause. For NPR News, I'm Steve Futterman in Los Angeles.
0: This is NPR. Former National Security Advisor John Bolton has pleaded guilty to a federal charge of unlawfully retaining classified information. Prosecutors say the plea agreement could spare him prison time. Bolton, who has long criticized President Trump, served in the administration before leaving in 2019. Former Transportation Secretary Pete Buttigieg says he and his children were investigated by Child Protective Services this week after an anonymous report claimed his kids were at risk. NPR's Elena Moore says the report was later determined to be false.
6: In a post online, Buttigieg said he was notified about the allegation when a police officer and Child Protective Services worker came to his home. He shared that his children had to participate in forensic interviews where no family could be present, and that he couldn't be alone with his kids until after the interviews were done. Buttigieg is a rising star within the Democratic Party. He ran for president in 2020 and became the first openly gay person to stage a competitive bid for a major party nomination. Law enforcement has not provided information on a potential motive for the false report. But in a statement, Buttigieg acknowledged that the incident had taken place shortly after Father's Day and during Pride Month. Elena Moore, NPR News.
0: The Trump administration is temporarily limiting access to new artificial intelligence models while conducting a cybersecurity review. OpenAI and Anthropic say only a small number of government-approved partners will initially have access to their newest systems. Some experts warn the restrictions could slow innovation. 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
8: Hello there. How you doing? Dave Schwann here. You're listening to the great American music we call jazz. Our thanks, as always. We do hope things are going well for you and yours. Do be careful out there. Here is drummer Steve Fittick from his recording Battle Lines and a tune by Barry Harris with a rather catchy title, Ignominy.

ignominy, a word meaning public shame or disgrace. Well, no shame or disgrace in the playing here. That's from drummer Steve Fittick from his recording Battle Lines. Steve on drums. Steve, by the way, a student of Joe Morello, the great drummer with Dave Brubeck. Joe Mondarelli on trumpet, Xavier Perez on tenor, Peter Zach piano, and Michael Karn on bass. Good stuff from Steve and his quintet on Battle Lines. You're listening to Jazz with Dave Schwann and tenor saxophonist Sam Taylor from his recording Along the Way. Here is Wild Is Love.

Sam Dillon from his recording Along the Way and Wild Is Love. Sam there on tenor with Jeb Patton on piano, Neil Miner on bass, and Peter Van Ostrand on drums. And joining Sam and company on a number of cuts in this recording, the legendary tenor saxophonist from Philadelphia, Larry McKenna, one of Sam's idols. Sam talks about how thrilled he was to play with Larry on this recording called Along the Way. We're glad you've joined us along your way. Dave Schwann here. Thank you for joining us, and thank you for your support of the great American music we call jazz. Pianist Aaron Deal and his trio up next. Paul Sakivius here on double bass, Gregory Hutchinson on drums. There is so much beautiful music on this recording called The Vagabond, and here is a prime example, John Lewis's Milano.

Like I said, a lot of beautiful music on this recording. That is a beautiful piece of music by John Lewis, founder or co-founder, if you will, of the Modern Jazz Quartet, Milano, or Milan, as in Milan, Italy. Played here by Aaron Deal, piano, Paul Sikivi, double bass, Gregory Hutchinson on drums. The recording is called The Vagabond. We're glad you're here. Dave Schwann here. Thank you again for joining us. We have a lot more jazz ahead. We hope you can stay aboard. Music by Miles Davis just ahead, but first, the world's first lady of song.

Ella on her birthday, April 25th, 1958, from Ella in Rome, When You're Smiling. Lou Levy there on piano, Max Bennett bass, Gus Johnson drums. Trumpeter John Snyder up next. The recording is called The Scrapper. That's his nickname, actually, The Scrapper. And a guest artist, vocalist Andy Bay, on this particular cut. The tune by Miles Davis, Solar. Did it,

Solar. Music by Miles Davis from John Snyder's recording The Scrapper. That was John on trumpet. Andy Bay, the guest vocalist there, doing wordless vocals. Larry Goldings on the Hammond B3. John Hart on guitar. Andy Watson on drums. We have Hendrik Merkens harmonica up next with his Samba Jazz Quartet. This is from the recording called October Colors. And a classic tune by Wayne Shorter, Footprints.

Wayne Shorter's Footprints from Hendrik Merkens on harmonica, Hendrik and his Samba Jazz Quartet, Elio Alves on piano, Rogerio Botermayo on bass and drums and percussion from Portino. It's from their recording October Colors. Here is the Shelley Berg Trio.

Shelley Berg and his trio, taking full advantage of the beauty of Billy Strayhorn's A Flower is a Lovesome Thing. It's from their recording Blackbird. Shelley at the piano, Chuck Berghofer on bass, and Greg Field on drums. Here's Jeff Hamilton.

Make Me Rainbows. Music written by a man who is so well known for film scores, John Williams. The lyrics by Alan and Marilyn Bergman, but we heard a great instrumental version from Jeff Hamilton on drums, Tamir Hendelman on piano, John Hamar on bass from their recording, Catch Me If You Can. We thank you so much for joining us this hour and hope you enjoyed all the great American music we call jazz. Dave Schwann finishing up with Andrea Brockfeld from her recording Brazilian Whispers and the girl from Ipanema.

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2: 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I'm Kate Laycock in Bonn.
3: This is a final chance to change. 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
2: This week on Inside Europe, a date with Downing Street. As Keir Starmer prepares to leave office, we ask what his northern challenger, Andy Burnham, is likely to do differently. And 10 years after Brexit, where will the UK's political turmoil find its end? Plus, that very British of pursuits, only supercharged. In a week of record-breaking heat, we really do have to talk about the weather. That's here on Inside Europe. This week, our roundup of European news is written and presented by Thomas Sparrow.
4: A diplomatic rift between Poland and Ukraine is deepening, threatening ties between the two allies. Poland's president has stripped Ukrainian leader Volodymyr Zelensky of the country's highest honour, prompting Kyiv to return the award and sparking a wave of similar moves by senior Ukrainian officials. At the center of the dispute is Ukraine's decision to name a military unit after a World War II-era group called the Ukrainian Insurgent Army, or UPA. In Ukraine, many see the group as a symbol of resistance against Soviet forces. In Poland, it's remembered for war crimes against Polish civilians, including the Volhynia and Eastern Galicia massacres, in which it is thought that up to 100,000 Poles were killed. Zelensky has accused Warsaw of playing domestic politics ahead of next year's parliamentary elections, while Polish leaders say there are limits that cannot be crossed. The escalating row marks the most serious crisis between the two countries in years and could undermine cooperation seen as vital to Ukraine's war effort. Train services across Germany have resumed after a major technical outage brought the national rail network to a halt. German railway operator Deutsche Bahn said the disruption was caused by a fault in its wireless rail communication system used between train drivers and traffic control centres. The failure forced all trains to stop for more than 2 hours late on Tuesday night, leaving passengers stranded nationwide as services were held at stations. Deutsche Bahn explained it had stabilized the situation using an emergency system, but the exact cause remains under investigation. The company has apologized and offered affected passengers taxi and hotel vouchers, along with replacement transport where possible. German Transport Minister Patrick Schnieder is now calling for a full investigation, urging the rail operator to ensure a disruption on this scale does not happen again. Turkey has arrested more than 200 people in a security operation ahead of next month's key NATO summit in Ankara. Prosecutors say 209 people were detained, suspected of having links to the so-called Islamic State and other groups Ankara designates as terrorist organizations. However, rights groups and local media said the detainees included a journalist, three lawyers, an academic, a prominent LGBTQ plus activist, and a union official. The operation comes as Turkey ramps up security before hosting NATO leaders in early July, including heads of state from across the alliance. Officials have announced strict measures for the summit, including a ban on public demonstrations, road closures, and tight controls around key venues in the capital. Turkey says it faces threats from internal dissident groups, and President Recep Tayyip Erdogan's government regularly carries out security sweeps. Lithuania's Prime Minister has resigned after less than a year in office, setting the stage for the Baltic country's third Prime Minister in 2 years. Inga Ruginiene, a Social Democrat, stepped down with her entire cabinet after just 10 months amid ongoing political tensions and coalition instability. Her government collapsed after the centre-left Social Democrats ended their coalition agreement earlier this month with the scandal-ridden populist Dawn of Nemunas party, as one of its former leaders faces allegations of anti-Semitic rhetoric. Despite these problems, Ruginien described her resignation as part of a normal political process. She is set to remain in government as Social Affairs Minister in a new cabinet likely to be led by Social Democrat leader Mindaugas Sinkevicius.
2: Thomas Sparrow with that roundup of European news, recorded on Wednesday, 24th of June. 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

0: This is Inside Europe. Hello from Bonn, where the temperatures today are set to climb to 39 degrees Celsius or 102.2 degrees Fahrenheit. More on that later. For now, though, the floor is his.
1: The question my party is asking now is whether I am best placed to lead us into the next general election. I have heard the answer of my parliamentary party to that question.
0: That was Keir Starmer's resignation speech. Waiting in the wings, the triumphant new MP for Makerfield and outgoing Mayor of Greater Manchester, Andy Burnham, Starmer's challenger from the north, now looking securely on track to become Britain's seventh Prime Minister in 10 years, promising to roll out Manchesterism to the nation. But what is that? And can Andy Burnham turn the tumbling popularity of the governing Labour Party around? Our Manchester-based reporter, Lars Bavanga, has been looking for answers.
2: We now come to Andy Burnham, member for Makerfield.
3: Yeah! Andy Burnham being officially sworn in as a new member of Parliament on Monday.
4: I swear by Almighty God that I will be faithful and bear true allegiance to His Majesty King Charles, his heirs and successors, according to law. So help me God.
3: Just hours earlier, Prime Minister Keir Starmer had this to say on the steps of No. 10 Downing Street.
1: Every decision I've taken has been about putting the country I love first. That is why I will resign as leader of the Labour Party.
5: So, what happens next? Well, on the 9th of July, the leadership race opens and runs for a week. So far, only Andy Burnham is in it, making it all but certain he will enter Downing Street in 3 weeks' time, the 7th PM in 10 years. How did we get here, and what will he do? Well, I'm off to meet Stephen Fielding, a professor of political history, specialising in the Labour Party, at a Manchester roadside cafe, just a short distance from Andy Burnham's old mayoral offices.
6: Starmer had to go because although his government was elected on a very, very small percentage of the British electorate, within 2 years he'd lost half of that. So Labour was trailing behind Reform and the Conservatives and was being beaten in various elections by the Greens.
3: Andy Burnham has promised to turn that potentially fatal electoral slide around by introducing the country to what is known as Manchesterism. But what is that?
6: Manchesterism is simply using what you can in government, the role of the state in different ways, and cooperating with private capital. It's quite a generic way of describing it, but that's exactly what's been going on in Manchester.
3: The most visible result of Manchesterism, perhaps, is the bright yellow buses of the B network, still run by private companies, but now on contract from the Greater Manchester Authority, which plans routes and sets fares. People here like it, and many seem cautiously optimistic about Andy Burnham soon running the country.
7: We like the buses.
8: Yeah.
7: So one of the main things he's done, but if that's enough to run a country, it's quite a different question.
8: I've got a lot of positive feelings about him, but I think a lot of the time there are a lot of political figures who your opinions on who they are as a person might change once they have a higher position of power.
9: I think it's a good thing. I think he's much more in touch with people than Keir Starmer was. I think it's almost impossible situation that he's taken on. I don't really know how he will do it. But we'll see.
10: To my own party, this is a final chance to change. This is what people said directly to me on the hundreds of doorsteps that I stood on. We must hear it. We must act upon it, and we must get it right. There will be no second chance.
3: Andy Burnham speaking after winning the by-election, which propelled him to where he is now. But as Prime Minister, he would inherit the same MPs, the same money pot, and the same challenges. How can he make a difference? Back to Professor Stephen Fielding.
6: He said he wants to change Britain. So what he wants to do is demonstrate change, but probably change on the cheap, which doesn't involve a lot of money. So I think he's going to foreground electoral reform and some kind of devolution. I'm not sure what that will be, but as a Greater Manchester mayor, he wants to bring politics, or former now Greater Manchester mayor, he wants to bring politics closer to the ground. There are some things which he can do with investment to get the economy to grow again, but I think the big question is what he's going to do about Labour's very harsh proposals regarding refugees. That is one of the reasons why a lot of people abandoned Labour and went to the Greens and the Lib Dems.
3: Labour's refugee and asylum seeker policies have proven stricter than many here believed they would be before the party came to power. The government wants to make refugee protection more temporary and speed up the removal of those whose claims fail.
11: And now they've abandoned him. And what for? A pair of eyelashes and a black T-shirt. Isn't the truth that whoever is in charge, Mr. Speaker, the real problem is the Labour Party?
3: Meanwhile, Keir Starmer is waiting out what's probably the last few weeks of his premiership, sitting through attacks from opposition Conservative leader Kemi Badenoch in Parliament. Like her, other opposition leaders have time and again questioned how changing the man at the top will solve things.
12: Andy Burnham has promised to set out his policies in a series of speeches next week, which is when the country will learn how he intends to differ from Keir Starmer. Meanwhile, people here in Manchester will go to the polls at the end of July to elect a new mayor. Lars Bevanger, DW, Manchester.
0: In the meantime, Larry, the Downing Street cat, has updated his ex bio, which now reads Chief Mouser to the Cabinet Office, 19-year-old Tabby, soon to be living with my 7th Prime Minister. Unofficial. It was not, however, Larry the Downing Street cat who upstaged Keir Starmer on the doorstep of Number 10 this Monday, but a viral sensation known to the British public as Hot Podium Guy. His presence outside Number 10 has been the precursor now to multiple resignations and general election announcements. But who is he? A. A sound engineer. B. A press secretary. C. Andy Burnham. Head on over to Spotify to take part in the poll or email insideeurope@dw.com if you want us to know that you know. Alternatively, you could just keep calm and carry on. Let's turn back to the resignation of Keir Starmer, for whom there were both cheers and heckles. And of all the heckles, the most persistent was this. Ode to Joy, the official anthem of the European Union, and indeed the symbolism of the fact that the British Prime Minister had been forced to resign just as the country marked the 10-year anniversary of Brexit was not lost on the British commentariat, least of all on reporter Daniel Rosny, who sent us this report right from the heart of the action.
13: It was 10 years ago this week that the then Prime Minister David Cameron came out from this famous black door I'm standing in front of now. It's one of the most well-known addresses in the world, 10 Downing Street. And Mr. Cameron told the watching world this.
14: The British people have voted to leave the European Union.
13: It was just hours after the result was confirmed.
14: I will do everything I can as Prime Minister to steady the ship over the coming weeks and months. But I do not think it would be right for me to try to be the captain that steers our country to its next destination.
13: The referendum question was, should the United Kingdom remain a member of the European Union or leave the European Union? 52% of voters chose leave, meaning 48% voted to remain. in the so-called Red Wall constituencies, working-class former industrial areas in the Midlands and North that were the traditional backbone of the Labour Party, the Leave vote was significantly higher than the national average. Having broken with their Remain-backing party over Brexit, many of those voters did not return. Were general elections to be held today, many analysts predict that the once red wall would turn the turquoise of Nigel Farage's far-right Reform Party. In many places, at a local election level, it's already happened.
15: The results in the red wall are truly astonishing. If I look at the West Midlands, we've comfortably taken Sandwell Council from Labour. We've comfortably taken Walsall from Labour. If I go up to the northeast, Sunderland. I mean, Labour used to weigh the votes. We've absolutely walked it. We're majority control in Sunderland.
13: For many, the 2026 local election results were further proof that Keir Starmer, a former Remain campaigner, who then served as shadow Brexit secretary under Jeremy Corbyn, was not the man to rebuild the trust of Red Wall voters. Will Manchester's Mayor Andy Burnham fare any better? That's a question for the future. For now, though, let's go back to 2016.
16: The Leave campaign put forward the case that the UK should leave the European Union because it would be better off, one, economically. The second and most strongest case was made about sovereignty, where the Leave campaign was arguing that the majority of our laws are made and drafted in Brussels. And the third one was about migration.
13: Dr. Andy Hogshay is lecturer in law and director of the European Law and LLM programme at King's College London. Those three themes he outlined as part of the referendum campaign came to define Brexit.
16: If we assess the three of them, have it actually succeeded? The short answer is no.
13: What about a slightly longer answer?
16: So economically, if we take it overall, all the assessment academically, as well as independent thinkers, they estimate that the UK would have been 6 to 8% richer of its GDP if it had stayed in the European Union.
13: That assessment that the country is poorer is broadly agreed amongst most respected economists.
16: Whereas when it comes to sovereignty, yeah, sure, the UK might have now more control in terms of how it conducts its trade deals.
13: In the years since the UK formally left the European Union, it has signed trade deals and agreements in principle with more than 70 countries and one with the EU. But many of those agreements largely replicate trade arrangements the UK already had through EU membership. So what about that final point, immigration?
16: We saw after Brexit, again, there was a large wave of migration.
13: In the years immediately after Brexit, there was a historically high level of migration to the UK. Some of this was a result of global events like the war in Ukraine and the British government offering visas to people from Hong Kong who were politically oppressed. The net migration figures for the UK have now dropped to the lowest level since 2012.
16: Some of the recent polls all suggest that if we have had another referendum right now, the majority of the UK would vote to stay.
13: The reason this vote happened was because David Cameron, who was in a coalition government until 2015, promised one if his Conservative Party won a majority. He unexpectedly did, and a year later.
17: Cameron had a clear majority. He was going to absolutely keep to his pledge to hold a referendum.
13: The legendary filmmaker Norma Percy has documented this campaign in a new two-part series called Brexit, A Very British Civil War. It hears from those at the very centre of both campaigns, the Remainers and the Leavers.
17: Perhaps the most interesting thing in the documentary is the agonising of Boris Johnson. Johnson says, well, it's nothing about being Prime Minister. I would have been Prime Minister anyway.
13: Politicians were given free rein to campaign. They didn't have to follow what their political party's official policy was. Both the official policies of the Conservatives and Labour was to remain. At the time, Boris Johnson, who would later go on to be Prime Minister, was a senior figure in the Conservative Party, but he wasn't a member of the government. He eventually decided to campaign to leave, but we find out he could have gone either way.
17: So he goes off to his country home to agonise for the weekend. And his sister, Rachel, appears bearing lasagna, and who is a fervent Remainer. see what she could do about influencing him.
18: One of the striking things for me is that David Cameron, who was then the Prime Minister, is no longer an MP. Boris Johnson was an MP. He later became a Prime Minister, but he's now no longer an MP. It seems that the only key person involved in those decisions 10 years ago who is still in frontline politics is Nigel Farage.
17: We noticed that it well, and it is the place where Farage got his foot into mainstream politics. Suddenly he was being taken seriously. He wasn't the right-wing fringe anymore.
13: Could Nigel Farage's journey from the far-right fringes place him here, behind this famous black door of 10 Downing Street I'm facing? Polls say that if an election were to be held today, that is exactly what would happen. And if it did, perhaps that would be Brexit's biggest disruption of all. For DW, I'm Daniel Rosny in Westminster, London.
0: Chronicle of a result foretold. Did I mention that it's getting hot over here? We'll be addressing the weather next.

0: It's not just the political temperature that's been hot in Britain this week. As UN Secretary General Antonio Guterres addressed London Climate Action Week, the country was baking under a heatwave which has smashed temperature records in countries all across the continent.
1: Dear friends, climate chaos is accelerating before our eyes. We have just lived through the 11 hottest years ever recorded. And today, this city and far beyond are experiencing the hottest day of the year with higher temperatures to come. London isn't just calling, it's cooking.
0: And the Secretary General was crystal clear about the causes.
1: A climate crisis pushing us deeper toward higher temperature and closer to catastrophic tipping points. And an energy crisis exposing the folly of a world hooked on hydrocarbons. On the surface, these crises may seem separate, but they share the same destructive origin, fossil fuels. And they demand the same answer, a fast, fair transition to clean energy and a surge in adaptation, resilience and climate justice for those already facing climate harm. Around the world, climate disasters are becoming more frequent, more destructive, and more costly. And the World Meteorological Organization has warned we ain't seen nothing yet. El Niño is not just knocking on the door, it risks blowing the house down, turning up the heat, disrupting food and water systems, and hitting the vulnerable the hardest.
0: In a new report released this week, the United Nations Scientific Advisory Board sets out just what the consequences of inaction will be. The collapse of coral reef systems and the Greenlandic ice sheet, the weakening of major ocean circulation systems, the Amazon turning to savanna. In other words, all the tipping points that we have long been warned will take us over the edge and destroy the basis for civilization as we know it. Those tipping points, the Secretary General warned, are like something seen in a car's rearview mirror. They are much closer than you think. In the meantime, Europe bakes, and our correspondents are baking too. Here's Danny Mitzman in Italy to kick off a small collation of summer postcards, which I'd hoped never to have to send.
2: The seasons don't exist anymore. Ugh, if I had a penny for every time I've heard that one this week. Girls, be careful, said Patty last night at my exercise class. I've never seen a red sunshine symbol on my weather app before. And that's in Italy, where we're used to temperatures in the upper 30s. But this is a different heat, more intense and insistent, coming earlier and staying longer. And this week, of course, has the most daylight hours of the year, so maximum sunshine and heat. There have been blackouts in Milan and Turin, where old electricity grids just can't take the strain. 16 cities today, going up to 17 tomorrow, have Bollino Rosso extreme weather alerts, the majority popular tourist destinations like Rome, Venice, Florence and Verona. Several regions have suspended outdoor labour in the central hours of the day. Here, inside the walls of medieval Bologna's city centre, which is currently more of a kiln than the usual summer oven, the council's brought temporary potted trees into the piazzas to offer some shade. And there's an online map of watering spots and so-called climate refuges. Sitting here, sweating with the cicadas, at least now I have an excuse to make every meal gelato-based.
3: I'm John Lawrenson in France, where temperatures have been climbing over 40 degrees Celsius over most of the country, causing widespread disruption, a melting of traditional opposition to air conditioning, and a ban on buying rosé. As this year's second heat wave settled in, schoolchildren were released early from their sweltering classrooms for the summer break. Rail services were hit by mass cancellations due to fear for passengers, but also rails and overhead cables expanding under the scorching sun. There were electricity outages when nuclear power stations slowed because the river water used to cool them became too hot. There was a flurry of COVID-like bans and restrictions too. An endless list of sporting and cultural events were cancelled, including quite a few Fête de la Musique street concerts. In shops, the wine and spirits sections were taped off as if they were crime scenes, when the government decided to ban alcohol sales. And the summer of 2026 may go down as the year the French change their minds about AC in homes and schools. What looked like an environmentally irresponsible Americanism at 30 degrees looks less so at 40.
4: I'm Thomas Sparrow in Germany, where temperatures have climbed well above 30 degrees and are forecast to approach 40 in some areas. In a country where air conditioning is rare, coping with extreme heat is becoming an increasing challenge. Many people have headed to lakes and rivers to cool off, but that has come with risks. The German Life Saving Association said 6 people drowned over the past weekend and is urging swimmers to stay in supervised areas and avoid going into the water alone. Experts warn the heat is posing serious health risks, especially for the elderly, children and those with pre-existing conditions. But the impact goes beyond health. New research shows that combined heat and drought are already hitting household incomes across Europe, with the biggest losses in the hardest hit regions. As heat waves become more frequent, the pressure on public health and on people's livelihoods is only set to grow.
0: My colleague Thomas Sparrow ending that section with Germanic pragmatism there. The weather isn't just making us hotter, it's making us poorer too. Time for a hydration break. This is Inside Europe, and I'm Kate Laycock in Germany.
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11: Americans from all walks of life are encouraged to share their stories for the country's 250th birthday. The World Cup brings Northwest Arkansas soccer fans together. And all things Arkansas are being celebrated at a multi-day festival in the Little Rock area this weekend. 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I'm Daniel Breen, News Director of Little Rock Public Radio. Each week, we're recapping the top stories from all across the Natural State. We'll unpack the headlines, share exclusive insights, and provide the context you need to fully grasp the issues that matter most to Arkansans. 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
12: I'm Jenny Doring. 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
11: This is the Arkansas News Wrap. I'm Daniel Breen with Little Rock Public Radio. If you haven't heard yet, the 2026 FIFA World Cup is underway in cities across North America right now. And American fans are reveling in the global game like never before. KUAF's Daniel Carruth takes us to one fan zone closer to home.
15: It's early evening and the sun is just starting to dip behind treetops at Luther George Park in Springdale. But the festivities are just getting underway on this breezy June night. A steady wave of people are hauling lawn chairs, picnic blankets, and coolers of snacks as they begin to mass in front of a 20-foot LED screen set up on the park's bandstand, while the

0: his seat on the lawn.
1: Just came to watch the Argentina game. The GOAT Messi's playing today, trying to win his second World Cup.
0: Tonight is the watch party for the World Cup match between Algeria and Argentina, and nearly 100 people are crowding this park in Springdale on a Tuesday night to experience it in person, including Laura Edwards and her son Ethan, who's also sporting a Lionel Messi jersey.
2: Yeah, I think my favorite thing about the World Cup is that it's such a community experience, and there's fans from all over. Even in Springdale, there's people from all over, all backgrounds coming. Just watching together, cheering together makes it even more exciting. Probably our favorite family activity. We play soccer together, we watch soccer together, we talk about soccer together, so big soccer fan.
0: These watch parties, which will show all of the matches to the community for free, are put on by Downtown Springdale and are the brainchild of the director of events, Nando Garcia.
3: Well, thankfully, we've got a lot of support from the city. They've trusted us with our programming and plan building this. And so from the jump, they've been in support. And really, it's been looking like we partner with Parks and Rec, the Springdale Parks and Rec, to make this happen. And it's been to their great support and partnership. We've been able to plan out marketing and getting the word out about it. But really just, yeah, a lot of great effort behind the scenes. And then the licensing was something, working with FIFA. They've been gracious enough to recognize the impact that we were hoping to have from this. And so they were super lenient and gave us the whole tournament. And it was super, super generous of them. And they pretty much said, hey, we see your vision, we see your heart, and we'd love for you guys to feature the entire tournament, no strings attached.
0: And he says these watch parties for Springdale, which has a 42% Hispanic population, are more than just soccer.
3: There's a lot of depth behind just the reality of the Latin community feeling safe to come out and be a community and feel connected and not feeling like they got to stay at home and not be invited into an institution that is like a downtown, like a city entity, and creating environments that are welcoming, but also it's not just the Latin community, it's all the countries. There's a bunch of Algerians here tonight. And so that's what's so beautiful naturally about the World Cup, is it's really bringing all the communities, cultures together. And there's so many in North Arkansas. That's what makes it really incredible. But really bringing them to the same space, watching the same game, is such a great concept. This is our front room, pretty much, our living room. We're watching the same TV, invited all of our friends over. That's really what it looks like right now.
0: Before the match starts, David Mendoza picks a spot near the center of the lawn and settles in with his wife and son. He says while he couldn't afford a ticket to travel to tonight's match in Kansas City, having his town come together around soccer is something he didn't expect.
4: Because it's the first time ever I see them do something like this, and we decided to. It could be a cool experience. Because it's the sport I've been playing ever since I have memory, since I was a little boy in El Salvador, and then when my firstborn was born, I had him in the soccer fields cheering on me before he was a year old, and now he has a love for the sport as well. So I don't know, it's a passion, it's a type of a different type of love that I love to transmit to my kids and my family.
0: Luther George Park will continue to host more watch parties throughout the summer, leading up to the final on July 19th. And Nando Garcia says everyone is welcome.
3: It's free. There's no strings attached. Come out and just be a community. Bring food, buy food while you're here, and just enjoy each other. And recognize the people watching beside you are just like you. They have the same heartbeat. They love and care for their family just as much as you do. And so why not be one family together?
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0: be. So for those who've not yet heard of StoryCorps, how would you describe that project?
1: So StoryCorps is a pretty simple idea. We set up booths all over the country where you can bring anyone who you want to honor by listening to their story, your mom, grandma, your sister, your brother. You come to this booth. You're met by a facilitator who works for StoryCorps, brings you inside this booth. It's like the sound booth that you're in. It's completely silent. Lights are low. You sit at a table across from your grandma, and you ask questions, and you listen for 40 minutes. And, you know, as you well know, the microphone gives you the license to say things, to ask things you've never asked before. So people think of this as, if I had 40 minutes left to live, what would I ask of my grandma? What would I say to my grandma? Everybody cries. At the end of the 40 minutes, you get a copy. Another one stays with us and goes to the Library of Congress so your great, great, great grandkids can get to know your grandma through her voice and story. So essentially, it's this American kind of collection of wisdom effort that's been going on for a long time now, 23 years. We've had about 750,000 people participate, and it's the single largest collection of human voices ever gathered. And it's kind of a beautiful testament to who we are as Americans.
0: Can you tell us how this project got started? What was the light bulb moment when you decided this is something that we need to undertake?
1: Well, it was every experience I ever had in my life. I was speaking with the guy who founded StoryCorps with me, who was employee number one at StoryCorps a couple of weeks ago. And he told me that I said to him, because I used to make radio documentaries, and I said to him, I want the rest of the country to know how it feels to be able to walk up to someone who you know or you don't know, put a microphone in front of them and ask like these questions and honor them by listening to them. To me, it's like the greatest like thrill of a lifetime, and I want everybody to have that thrill. So that's one reason I started it. But every experience of my life, when I was a kid, I interviewed my grandparents, and this was a long time ago. And it was on a cassette deck that happened to be around, early cassette deck. And I lost the tape, and I still, all these years later, look for that tape of my grandparents' voice. And with StoryCorps, it's guaranteed that thing's going to be there for your great-great-great-great-great-grandkids. So the Library of Congress piece was extremely important. But really, you know, the essence of StoryCorps is that listening is an act of love, that sitting with someone and looking them in the eyes and asking them the important questions in life is a gift. It's a gift for the listener, and it's a gift for the person asking the questions. So a long answer to your good, quick question.
0: Well, so what's the concept behind Connect 250? How is it different than what you typically do with StoryCorps?
1: Sure. So this is a crazy, crazy effort that is happening in real time as we speak. You know, about a month ago, 5 weeks ago, 6 weeks ago, you know, I think the people at StoryCorps felt that what was happening for the 250th anniversary of the country was, I don't know, it lacked a certain intimacy, I guess you could say. And that, you know, public radio, radio in general is kind of whispers more than shouts. And we wanted to do a whisper project that was meaningful and that was built to last for the 250th. So we are right now, as we speak, furiously working to build a digital platform that makes it possible for people all across the country to have StoryCorps conversations that go to the Library of Congress. We're basically trying to build a time capsule of American voices in July of 2026, where our great-great-great-grandkids will get to listen someday and say, oh, you know, that's who these people were in 2026. It's kind of a Hey America, Meet America effort. And we have signups open now. You can sign up at connect250.org. That's connect and the number 250.org. You sign up, and then the platform will be finished on July 7th. And then you will have a chance to be matched with another American from somewhere else in the country and have a 40-minute conversation with all the StoryCorps questions. No facilitator there. We don't. It's just you and this person over a Zoom platform, a Zoom-like platform that's protected. 40-minute conversation, and then when you hit end, it goes to the Library of Congress. So it's a little bit crazy, but StoryCorps, you know, does beautiful things, I think, and often does beautiful things kind of last minute, and this would be the latter. So we're really excited about this. We've had thousands of people sign up so far, and we want, you know, Arkansas, great storytellers, great people. We would love as many people as humanly possible to sign up right now and be a part of this effort that really says who we are as Americans now.
0: Well, I know that typically with StoryCorps, you have people that are having a conversation who already have a well-established relationship, you know, family members, for instance. But with Connect 250, you're pairing two strangers together. Tell us about the thought process about doing that.
1: Yeah, I mean, most StoryCorps interviews are, you know, people, it's hard to get a StoryCorps reservation, and people think, like, who's that one person in my life I want to honor by listening to them? But we decided, you know, with our... It's a moment where, you know, we don't talk to our neighbors as much as we used to. There's a lot of fear in the country. And we thought that putting strangers together, just kind of giving people who don't know each other the chance to get to know each other, is like a very American thing to do. And, you know, I think it may sound a little bit intimidating, but I guarantee you when you come out the other end, you're going to have a friend. So when you sign up, you give your name, and where you live, and you write a little bio of yourself. And what appears in the system, it's kind of like a dating app. What appears in the system is your first name, where you live, and the bio of your bio, your brief bio about of who you are. And then, you see other people's bios, where they live, their first name, and you pick who you want to be paired with. And then over a chat, you set a time, and then you're off to the races, and you have this 40-minute conversation with a stranger. Again, it sounds a little bit scary, but we've done many, many, many test interviews, and it's a remarkable and beautiful experience.
0: Well, how can you imagine that people might react to hearing some of these conversations, say, 50 or 100 years from now? What are you hoping to document, and how people might interpret America in 2026 by listening to these decades in the future?
1: Well, I think what happens in all StoryCorps conversations is that we're collecting the wisdom of humanity. So I think you're going to hear a lot of wisdom, you're going to hear a lot of heart, and you're going to hear the truth about who we are as Americans. You know, if you watch 24-hour news, or you read a lot of the blogs, and if you read Twitter, I don't think you get a real sense of the decency and heart and courage of Americans. And that's what you get in a StoryCorps interview. I've had people say to me many times, like, if Martians came down to Earth and they could only hear one thing about who we are, like, please God, let it be a StoryCorps interview.
2: 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The Arkansas Folklife Festival kicks off in Central Arkansas this weekend. Little Rock Public Radio's Nathan Treese spoke with Rachel Reynolds, the festival's director, to learn more.
3: So give me the elevator pitch for the Arkansas Folklife Festival. What is it, and why are we celebrating now?
4: Well, this is the 250th anniversary of our nation, and that kind of gave me a reason to think about, actually I was posed with the question of, through the lens of my work, how would I choose to celebrate America 250? And given the way that things are right now in the world, I kind of knew immediately that I wanted to center the people that make this country and state great every day, and have for not only the last 250 years, but way before that, right? You know, we weren't the first inhabitants of Arkansas in the country. So that was the genesis, was to think about, we call it the People's 250, and thinking about centering voices. And in doing that, also thinking about those voices that haven't historically had a seat at the table of defining who and what our culture in Arkansas are. And that's how we wanted to do it, or think about it. And we decided that, you know, I'm not the one to define that. The people of Arkansas are the ones to define that. So it has been a really fun experiment to have, and a gift, to have support to be able to go about it this way. But we spent almost a year. We held 18 community engagement events across the state, I identified six cultural regions, and we did events. And again, centering voices that historically hadn't had a seat at the table of defining who and what Arkansas culture are, and let people tell us how they wanted to see their region represented, what they were proud of, in terms of music and dance and craft and food, of our state. And really this festival's been built with all of those voices, in the mix. That's directly what programmed this festival.
3: And there are two headliners, Bobby Rush and Lucinda Williams, but also a host of other artists. Tell me about them.
4: Right. Well, you know, we wanted to go big for the People's 250. And I think two of the iconic voices that have come out of our state are Bobby Rush and Lucinda Williams. And we're thrilled to be able to bring them down to the Arkansas River for everyone to be able to enjoy. Both are multi-Grammy winners and having a moment right now. Lucinda was just named one of the top 30 living songwriters in the country and has a brand new album out that's getting great reviews. And of course, Bobby was on the Grammy Award winning Center soundtrack and was just performing on the Oscars. So we're thrilled to have them. But also, you know, across, there's so many Arkansas stories that are told through music in particular. And at our festival, you'll get a good cross-section of that. Everything from, we have a family from Izard County. They lead the music at the Cumberland Presbyterian Church in Mount Olive. That church is celebrating its 200th year. Three generations of that family are going to be performing as part of our Arkansas Gospel Homecoming. And their family has led the music in that church for eight generations. So for longer than Arkansas has been a state, this church and that family have been singing music in Arkansas together. And you might not, you know, you wouldn't be able to Google them and find them on YouTube, right? These are the deep stories of Arkansas culture that we've been able to find. And then also a lot of, they would all hate this term, right? But Americana artists that have garnered national and international attention in the modern day from Arkansas, Dylan Earl, Nick Shoulders, Willie Carlisle, Jude Brothers, they're all going to be there. You can experience everything from classical Indian dancing, ballet folklorico, a big community square dance and traditions around picking circles. Just something from every corner of the state representing the different cultural geographies that we share.
3: The event is also part of a Smithsonian celebration that's of the people, the Smithsonian Festival of Festivals. Tell me a little bit about that, if you could.
4: So we're thrilled and honored to be able to be a part of the Smithsonian's of the People initiative, and that is their celebration of America 250, the of the people. They have a of the people piece, a for the people piece, and a by the people piece. The of the people piece is that Festival of Festivals. They're plugging in. They historically have done a Smithsonian Folklife Festival on the National Mall there in D.C. for 2 weeks every year around this time. And I had the opportunity to be a guest curator for that in 2023 when the topic was the Ozarks. So in some ways, this festival comes out of that experience that I had there and seeing how people came together as well. But this year, they've taken it for America 250. They've taken it off the National Mall and plugged into 34 festivals across the country. We're one of four that it is their first, you know, their inaugural festival, and honored to be a part of that. Also, you know, festivals like Burning Man and Farm Aid are a part of that. So it's a really cool thing that Arkansas gets to plug in.
3: And what other attractions will be there?
4: That Movement Music Parade is perhaps the thing I am most excited about. It is the People's 250, right? And we want to lean into, ultimately, we have the answers if we can come together. And music has been a tool to do that, to affect positive change for decades. Our partners in this are the Clinton Library. So this parade will start at the Clinton Library and acknowledge our partners in the efforts. It's kind of tied to their Making Amends exhibit that they have right now about reconciliation and the draft amendments to the Constitution dealing with civil rights, women's rights, voting rights, citizenship, these sorts of things. They have the actual documents from the National Archives right now. So we're plugging into that and focusing on Arkansans who have shaped some of these movements through music. And we have a songbook that we've created along with the Highlander Center and Detuli Artists Collective that we'll distribute to folks, and we'll walk across the Arkansas River together singing. And yes, there will be two giant puppets, actually. There'll be a giant mama possum with an iron skillet, and there'll be a king. Those are characters that show up frequently when artist Willie Carlisle performs, and he'll be leading that. And there'll be song leaders associated from around Arkansas with those different movements I mentioned, sprinkled throughout the crowd to help lead songs with the crowd that join us. There's all kinds of supports for folks who can't physically make that 1.1 mile walk. We can help with that. We've got sight guides. We've got ASL interpreters. We have golf carts to help with mobility. We just really want everyone to come out and share that time together.
2: 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And that's it for this week. 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Until next time, I'm Daniel Breen, and this is the Arkansas News Wrap.
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11: Stardate June 27th. Altair is one of the highlights of summer. It's at one point of the summer triangle, and it's the 12th brightest star in the night sky. And it's just 16.7 light years away. Because Altair is so close and bright, we know quite a bit about it, and we're learning more all the time. A study a couple of years ago, for example, refined the likely age of the star, 88 million years, give or take 10 million. That's just 2% the age of the sun. Altair is about twice the size and mass of the sun. And because it's so young, it spins in a hurry. One turn every 8 hours or so versus 25 days for the sun. That whirling rotation makes the star look squished. It's about 25% wider through the equator than the poles. In 2022, astronomers listened to the star with a space telescope. It measured vibrations on the surface of the star. Combined with observations from the ground, that revealed a total of 34 vibration modes, like 34 different musical notes. The vibrations travel deep into the star. Each note reveals details about Altair's interior. Piecing together the whole symphony, the astronomers found that the core of Altair contains more than 97% of the hydrogen it was born with. As a star ages, it converts its hydrogen to helium. So the amount of hydrogen reveals that Altair is just starting out. Today's program was made possible by Mercer Caverns in Calaveras County in California's historic gold country. More information at mercercaverns.net. For the McDonald Observatory, I'm Billy Henry. Seen against
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13: For the UALR English Department, this is Jay Bradley Minnick with Facts About Fiction. Tilly Olson, author of Tell Me a Riddle and Silences, was raised by Russian immigrant parents committed to the socialist movement. While organizing a packing house workers' union demonstration as a young woman, Olson was put in jail. Here are the facts. In 1934, Olson was arrested during the demonstration and spent 5 weeks in jail with no money for bail. As punishment, she was put in a cell with the school superintendent's widow who had murdered her lover. According to Olson, quote, "They put me in a two-person cell with her, and she would sing, 'Keep young and beautiful if you want to be loved.'" To find out more facts about fiction, visit KUAR.org.
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0: The stories of surveyors, visionaries, and even the schemers who helped put Canada together come alive when you ride the historic Rocky Mountaineer.
1: It's a marvel, and there's a reason that this has become one of the most famous trains in the world.
0: Coming up, we hear what it's like to introduce a new generation to the fun of traveling on a scenic railroad. Or head for the islands. There's hundreds of them off the coast of British Columbia. And pick one that's just the right mix of nature and comfort for a great summer getaway.
2: It's those little things that really feel like the islands to me. It feels like you're in your own little world.
0: Explore what it means to be a global citizen as you go beyond your own borders.
3: It's less the mindset that we pack and more the mindset that we unpack.
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0: All aboard. It's Travel with Rick Steves.
5: Live from NPR News in Washington, I'm Windsor Johnston. Bahrain says it was targeted by Iranian drones, and the UK military says a tanker has reported being struck by an unidentified projectile in the Strait of Hormuz. Today's attacks come a day after U.S. forces struck targets in Iran in response to an Iranian drone strike on Thursday. Trump says Tehran's attacks on ships in the waterway crossed the line.
6: I don't like the fact that they took a shot yesterday, actually four, we knocked down three, at a ship. Not an Allied ship, but a ship, a very expensive ship. And it was fine, but it took a little beating. They shouldn't be doing that.
5: U.S. Central Command says the strikes targeted Iranian missile and drone storage sites along with coastal radar installations. Search and rescue teams continue to dig through the rubble of collapsed buildings in Venezuela 3 days after a powerful earthquake struck the region, killing more than 900 people. Reporter Manuel Ruida says emergency teams from around the world have arrived to provide assistance.
7: Rescue teams from the United States, El Salvador, and Spain arrived in Venezuela Friday morning as crews race against the clock to pull survivors from collapsed buildings. Recovery efforts have been slow, with many residents complaining about the lack of equipment or specialized teams to get people out. In La Guaira, the city hit hardest by the quake, dozens of buildings are rubble, including public housing projects, and the military has now been sent to the coastal city to support rescue efforts and prevent looting. La Guaira's airport was damaged by the earthquakes, so aid teams are flying into airports about a three-hour drive from this city. For NPR News, I'm Manuel Rueda in Bogota.
5: Police in China say a small aircraft crashed into the tallest building in Beijing on Friday. According to authorities, the pilot was killed and 13 others on the ground were injured. NPR's Jennifer Pak reports from Beijing.
8: A few blocks from the skyscraper, the damage is still visible.
9: I'm on the east side of the building, and even from this distance, I can see a big rectangle of windows are missing.
8: Videos showing debris falling from the tower after impact have been scrubbed from Chinese social media. Police barricades still surround the building. The small aircraft is believed to have flown in from the outskirts of Beijing. Two private flying clubs from that area tell NPR they've received official notice. All planes in the area are grounded until further notice. Beijing has some of the most heavily guarded airspace, yet the incident took place just 6 miles from President Xi Jinping's compound at Zhongnanhai. Jennifer Pak, NPR News, Beijing.
5: This is NPR. The worst of Europe's record-breaking heat wave is beginning to ease in parts of France and Britain, but dangerous temperatures are starting to spread east. Germany and Poland are expected to see temperatures top 100 degrees this weekend, while parts of Italy could reach 102. A key suspect in a major fraud investigation in Minnesota has been arrested in his native Somalia. Matt Sepik of Minnesota Public Radio reports federal authorities say the man fled the United States early in the investigation.
10: Abdikerm Edle is among 79 people charged in a conspiracy to steal hundreds of millions of dollars from federal child nutrition programs during COVID. 66 have been convicted since 2022. Ringleader Amy Bach, who ran the nonprofit Feeding Our Future, is serving a 42-year sentence. Former lead prosecutor Joe Thompson says Edle was Bach's right-hand man.
11: It was a pay-to-play system, and Edle was the one who was responsible for receiving those kickbacks and bringing them back to Amy Bach and Feeding Our Future.
10: The U.S. does not have an extradition treaty with Somalia, but the FBI says it worked with Somali authorities to locate and arrest Eadley. For NPR News, I'm Matt Sepik in St. Paul.
5: The Texas State Board of Education is adding Bible stories as required reading. Critics argue the titles lack diversity and blur the separation of church and state. Starting in 2030, 5 million Texas public school students must read passages from the New Testament of the Book of Job. This is NPR News in Washington.
12: 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Other contributors include the estate of Joan B. Kroc, whose bequest serves as an enduring investment in the future of public radio and seeks to help NPR be the model for high-quality journalism in the 21st century. 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

0: Coming up tonight, an hour-long tribute to the music of English multi-instrumentalist, the late Barry Dransfield, from Albion and beyond. 8 p.m. here on FM 89.
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2: We're celebrating Canada Day and the 4th of July on today's Travel with Rick Steves. We'll hear how the Rocky Mountaineer train line helped to tie Canada together. And we'll pick our favorites from among the Gulf Islands in British Columbia. Plus, a sort of real-life Where's Waldo shares his enthusiasm for America after getting up close with people in each of the 50 states. He tried his hand at the local crafts in every major city in the USA. I am a sucker for historic and scenic train rides, and Canada has a train ride that is both, which captured the imagination of train lover and grandpa Rick Antonsen. He's written about the joy of this train, especially through the eyes of his 10-year-old travel buddy, his grandson Riley. Rick's book is Train Beyond the Mountains, and Rick joins us now to share some of his memories about this train and why we might want to give it a whirl ourselves. Rick, thanks for being here.
3: So good to see you again, and nice to be able to talk about travel.
2: Wonderful. It's great, and it's so wonderful to be sitting across from a person who has a Canadian accent.
3: Thank you very much.
2: Hey, your book, Train Beyond the Mountains, Journeys on the Rocky Mountaineer, it celebrates a remarkable train line that really helped tie Canada together. It seems to me it's important historically for the past, and it's also important touristically today for people who want to enjoy the amazing Canadian Rockies. Let's start with the history. What's the big deal about this train, the Rocky Mountaineer?
3: Well, there was a national dream, which was to have then the colony of British Columbia become a province and join all of Canada. It really kept it from becoming part of Washington State. And the commitment of the government in Ottawa was to build a railway. So the Canadian Pacific Railway is historic, but the challenges of the geography through the Rocky Mountains, which today is celebrated because of the scenery, but at the time, you're told as an engineer, you've got to make a tunnel through there. You've got to go down the Fraser Canyon. Very, very difficult, which makes for a spectacular route for the Rocky Mountaineer.
2: And roughly what age was that? What years was the?
3: We're in the 1880s, 1890s.
2: 1880s,
3: they're doing
2: 90s.
3: The surveys.
2: You know, the same thing was going on in Italy when Italy was uniting. They had to lash it together by train lines. Of course, the same thing was going in the United States with our Western movement.
3: Absolutely,
2: and
3: yes.
2: I didn't know we could have had British Columbia had it not been for your engineers that tied it to Eastern Canada.
3: Well, and it was dodgy for a long time. And in fact, when the route didn't get railed properly quickly, there was talk, well, maybe we'll go back and join Washington State, become part of the U.S. So that was a very real imaginable.
2: You know, back 150 years ago, the engineering of this was quite a challenge, and the Rockies are a formidable barrier. What were some of the challenges they just had from an engineering point of view to accomplish this and tie Vancouver with the rest of Canada?
3: Part of it was that they were working 12 months of the year, which is great when you're in the summer, you can get the crews everywhere, and then all of a sudden it's winter and you're dealing with snow slides, and they didn't have yet snow sheds so they could protect the rails. So even the supply trains would get stuck in the snow, and it was very, very difficult. You've got steep inclines that they now have worked around. They did the spiral tunnels, which travelers on the Rocky Mountaineer get to go through, which were a Swiss engineering marvel, where you go in and circle around.
2: And they engineered that 100 years ago, more
3: yes.
2: than that. Because I've seen that in Norway. They've got a spiral tunnel of a train line.
3: They do, indeed. In fact, I was just in Norway and on the train.
2: It's just like, what a concept, a corkscrew to go up and then carry on. And you got to gain that altitude somehow.
3: And they started at either end and met within a couple of feet of one another.
2: That blows me away that they could do that 100 years ago.
3: That they could do it today.
2: Yeah,
3: still marvels.
2: Exactly. Rick Antonsen chronicles the history of the Canadian West in his book, Train Beyond the Mountains, Journeys on the Rocky Mountaineer, and in an updated edition of the classic Slumach Gold, In Search of a Legend and a Curse. His website is rickantonsen.com. Rick, what was your work as vice president at Rocky Mountaineer?
3: Well, I was there at the start in the early 1990s, so 3 years.
2: The sightseeing version of it with the glass domes and all of that.
3: That's correct. So my job was the sales and the marketing, and I often say all the loose ends because it was a startup.
2: Right.
3: And the train had been designed to take people through the Rockies in particular during the daylight. So you begin in Banff, and then you're on the train all day. You overnight in hotels in Kamloops, and on the train again to Vancouver. or you can do it in reverse. So it was a really exciting time. We were learning everything, getting it going. So here it is, almost 30 years later, and I wanted to go back, see all the changes, because by now they have those gorgeous domes. As one traveler called it, it's the glass train, because you can look everywhere, almost feel like you touch the mountains.
4: I just love that. I mean, Switzerland's really into that, and I like to sit there, and I kick my legs up on the ottoman in front of me, and I just go back, and I've got these glorious mountains cruising overhead because of that beautiful, stunning dome. And, of course, that gig of yours as vice president of Trainline is long gone, but you've got recent memories of sharing this with your grandson, Riley. Tell us more about that. That's a pretty exciting way to do it.
3: One of the things that I've learned of recent is something that I would call intergenerational travel. But one of the fellow passengers on Rocky Mountaineer talked about parents, grandparents traveling with the younger generation, and he called it legacy travel. I love the term. He said, most people, when they pass, they leave a checkbook legacy. Hmm. They're leaving behind some money. But he said, what a grandparent traveling with a grandchild does is leave the legacy of travel, the insights. And another passenger has said to me, Rick, this trip means the world to you today. In 20 years, it'll mean the world to your 10-year-old grandson, Riley.
4: This is Travel with Rick Steves. We're talking with Rick Antonsen about Canada's popular and historic Rocky Mountaineer train ride. And Rick is a former president and CEO of Tourism Vancouver. He served as an ambassador for the Vancouver 2010 Olympics, and he was a vice president at the train line itself, Rocky Mountaineer. His book is Train Beyond the Mountains, and it raves about that venerable train line in Canada. Rick, what were some of the great moments as a grandfather on that train with Riley?
3: He initially walked down and found the observation deck at the back. So you've got two levels. The top is the dome where everybody is, and then you take turns going down for a lovely meal service. But at the back of the lower level is a, say, 10-foot by 10-foot observation deck. Riley became fascinated with that. He'd leave behind his electronics, which I was worried he'd spend too much time on, and he'd say, I'm going to the deck. And we'd go down there, and he'd get in the corner, and he would spend literally hours, the wind blowing through his face and into his eyes and all over his hair. He would look at dilapidated buildings and say, somebody once lived there. What happened, Grandpa? He'd wave at a school bus at a crossing when we were going along. He said, those kids are going to school.
4: This is at an open-air observation deck.
3: Open-air observation deck on the train.
4: There's a beautiful photograph in your book about that. I love it because one of my least favorite things about a European train is the sign next to the window that says, it's dangerous to lean out. Because I've always got that window down and I'm always leaning out. And I think, okay, I'll be well aware. If something's going to come off and decapitate me, I'll pull my head in. But the Rocky Mountaineer has those observation decks.
3: And it's terrific. The other thing is that there are people gathering there all the time.
4: Yes.
3: And they would talk about other trains they've traveled all over the world. Mm-hmm. They'd talk about how they wish they brought their grandchild along on a trip and how they're planning to do that. Because most of the audience is a sort of an over 50 crowd, a little bit of the cassette era.
4: Yeah.
3: And I had lots of other people volunteering to be the grandparent for a couple of hours if I wanted to go on my own and read a book.
4: And what you wrote about in your book, Train Beyond the Mountains, was that each mile of the track uncovers stories of historic characters, pioneers, explorers, surveyors, schemers, and visionaries. What a treat for a grandpa to have his grandson there and to be wonderstruck by the guys who did this back in an age when it really was quite an astounding engineering accomplishment and important for Canada.
3: Important for Canada, important for North America. It established that in the West there would for sure be this border between the two countries and all of the juxtapositions that have come from that. But it's also a story of Indigenous peoples who were hosts, often in a very interrupted way. Right. They were hosts to the newcomers with European backgrounds. That didn't always work out well for Indigenous peoples. And the train commentary on board does a very good job of familiarizing travelers with the history that goes thousands of years back.
4: Rick, we've just got a couple more minutes, and I want to talk about the Rocky Mountaineer today as a touristic experience. How is it designed so that you get immersed in the nature? Tell us about the actual experience.
3: It's a marvel, and there's a reason that this has become one of the most famous trains in the world. It's extraordinarily comfortable to be on board, but it's the overarching glass domes that give you a sense of constantly being drawn. You actually, you can relax and read or talk to other people, but you're always being drawn visually to take a peek through the dome. And the routes go Banff, Kamloops, Vancouver, or reverse. They go between Jasper and Kamloops and Vancouver. Grandson Riley and I were on this as well. From Vancouver, you overnight in Whistler. Then next day, you overnight in Quesnel. So you're through the Cariboo where the gold rush happened. Fascinating stuff. And then up to Jasper. We had the opportunity to spend more time in the Rockies after that, which really rounded out this rough sort of circular tour. Everyone you encounter was having what many said was the trip of a lifetime.
4: This is an amazing experience from a travel and a train lover's point of view, if the awards that the Rocky Mountaineer has won is any indication. You mentioned in your book, you're awarded as the world's leading travel experience by train by the World Travel Awards Association, the world's leading luxury train award 3 times. It's amazing. And as I think about it, a lot of times I like to sleep on trains, but I'm glad on this particular train, you don't want to miss the scenery. So you have overnight stops, right?
3: That's absolutely true. You're in awe and you're a little humbled by the geography and you're thrilled to be on a journey. If there's ever a time to be in the moment, it's on a train. And a train is like a continuum of moments after moments after moments.
4: And from a practical point of view, it starts and ends, regardless of which way you're going, in places where you could enjoy a little extra time also. Let's close our conversation. Just if you can think of a favorite moment you had as grandpa with Riley.
3: You know, he said to me at one point, you're not as easy to travel with as I thought you'd be. And it reminded me sometimes how I became a grandfather in the moment, almost trying to smother him with my enthusiasms and tell him a whole bunch of other stuff. And I'll tell you, we just had a couple of weeks together and we were in Norway, which is my family heritage as well on my dad's side. So we got to his great-great-grandfather's farm. And at the end, we're flying home. And I said, gee, it's been 2 weeks together, Riley. He said, do you think we'll have separation anxiety when we get home? And he looked me in the eye and he said, you might.
4: That is great. Rick Antonsen, thank you so much for joining us and continued happy travels.
3: Thank you very much and same to you. Safe passage on all your journeys.

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1: She was born on the Dakota Prairie and raised and schooled in New England. But when Chandler O'Leary and her husband landed in Tacoma, Washington, they knew they had found home. Chandler took a sketchbook with her everywhere she went. She turned her many visits to the nearby San Juan Islands of Washington State and the neighboring Gulf Islands of British Columbia into a guide. Her book, On Island Time, A Traveler's Atlas, is filled with her charming illustrations of small towns with candy-hued storefronts and the everyday images of life near the sea in the Pacific Northwest. Sadly, Chandler died of a severe case of pneumonia just a few weeks after we recorded our interview with her. So we present Chandler's Travel with Rick Steves interview about Canada's Gulf Islands as a tribute to her talent and memory.
7: Thanks for having me, Rick.
1: Yeah, so I got to get the terminology right, because we've got the same archipelago of islands, and it's cut by the American-Canadian border.
7: That's right.
1: So south of the border, San Juans.
7: Yep.
1: North of the border, Gulf Islands.
7: Yep.
1: The body of water, which I used to always think of as Juan de Fuca Strait, Strait of Georgia, Puget Sound, now collectively...
7: The Salish Sea.
1: The Salish Sea.
7: Yep. And the Gulf comes from, it used to be called the Gulf of Georgia, but
1: yeah.
7: That's no more either. So
1: I like the Salish Sea.
7: I like the Salish Sea too.
1: That's to remember the original inhabitants.
7: Yes, the Coast
1: Americans.
7: Salish peoples, and there are many different cultural groups there, but they have been there for millennia. So it's so nice to honor them.
1: And I noticed in your book, you talked about Native American culture, especially, I think you find more of it in the Canadian side.
7: Mm.
1: You can actually see totem poles in the original place where they stood.
7: Yes, it depends where you go, and it depends on which culture was there and what kind of carving they might do. But yes, there's so many examples everywhere from Vancouver up to all the way up to the tip of Vancouver Island and in between.
1: Well, it's like a tide pool of nature and culture on a vast scale. And of course, the thing that makes these islands so characteristic, I think, is they're buffered from the open sea by this massive island, Vancouver Island. Let's start off with Vancouver Island. What do we know about Vancouver Island?
7: Well, it is the largest island on the west coast of North America. And I've driven as much as you can drive on that island, and it is massive. It feels like you're driving forever. It protects the smaller islands in the inland waters from the open Pacific. So it's kind of created this whole ecosystem.
1: And
7: just
1: conversely, on the wild side, you've got shipwrecks and massive salmon.
7: The graveyard of the Pacific.
1: Yeah. Oh, man. And I've always been mystified or enamored by the ocean side of Vancouver Island. But, of course, most of the people and all the tourism is on the lee side of the island.
7: Yeah. It's good to think of it that way.
1: On the south tip, we have a little bit of Britain.
7: Yes, we do in
1: Jolly
7: Victoria.
1: Old England.
7: You can have a cup of tea. You can sit under a totem pole with your cup of tea, if you please. It's this really interesting cultural pastiche of all these different people who have been there throughout the years. Also, Chinese culture there, Hawaiian culture.
1: Oh, yeah. Chandler, way at the far north of the region that we're calling the Gulf Islands is a very popular place with yachters. And maybe otters too, but yachters for sure. And that's Desolation Sound.
7: Yes. So there's up there are the Discovery Islands, which is this huge archipelago in this labyrinth of inlets and bays and sounds. And most of it can only be reached by boaters.
1: Yeah.
7: But there's a couple of islands in there that you can take a ferry to. There's Quadra Island and there's Cortez Island.
1: My mom and dad lived for the islands and they had a boat. And we would go to Desolation Sound and meet other boaters up there. And I remember when they would turn the corner and enter that sound, they would see a mountain on the horizon. It looked a lot like the Matterhorn.
7: Ah, Mount Denman.
1: Mount Denman, yeah. And they'd all put their thumb up, like their thumbs up. And it was just the, now we're home.
7: Yeah.
1: And, you know, it was this desolate, it's called Desolation Sound, apparently
7: for a reason, by
1: Spanish explorers when they got up there. And it is desolate, but it's also curiously warm. And I swam up there and there's just balmy water.
7: Yeah, it's surprising how you have these little pockets that are different from everything that's around it, or little microclimates on some of the islands.
1: That's it, yeah. In fact, that part of the British Columbia coast is called the Sunshine Coast, I think.
7: I think that's a little bit of a lie.
1: Yeah, that is that's kind of like calling
7: more of a tourist
1: slogan.
7: Calling
1: Greenland, Greenland.
7: Exactly.
1: But when you go up the Sunshine Coast, you get to literally the end of the road. Mm-hmm. And the very end of Highway 101 is a little town called Lund. And from there, it's the leaping off point for those places.
7: For Desolation Sound.
1: For Desolation Sound.
7: You know, and it's funny, when you go to Lund, there's a sign that says, it says the end of the road, but then somebody's crossed out end and it says start.
1: The start of the road. Well, it depends on which way you look at it. But one thing I remember when I was a kid in the Gulf Islands was narrows. This is where there's a narrow stretch, and when the tide is rushing, the water is forced through there and it creates whirlpools and it creates a surf. And it creates all sorts of danger for a boat. My dad would, maybe he was just being dramatic for us kids, but he would go around in circles a couple times to work up a full head of steam, and then we'd go crashing through that surf. But people now kayak through that.
7: I'm not brave enough to do that. I do kayak sometimes, but not like that.
1: I think you featured that in here. I guess you were sitting on the shore with your sketch pad.
7: Yeah. I like to kayak in very calm waters.
1: You know, it occurred to me, your name is Chandler O'Leary, and I thought, what does Chandler mean? And I looked it up, and Chandler is a shop that outfits boaters.
7: Boaters,
1: right?
7: Yes. And so on my research trips to these islands and all my vacations up here, I see my name over and over again.
1: That's so good. I think it's so right. Chandler O'Leary was a gifted illustrator and creative author. She compiled a fun guide to Americana-themed road trips on the West Coast. It's called The Best Coast, a Road Trip Atlas. She spoke with us on Travel with Rick Steves in 2023 about her book on the islands of Washington and British Columbia. It's called On Island Time. Chandler passed away from a sudden illness a few weeks later. You can find links to Chandler's interviews with us at ricksteves.com/radio. And view her urban art legacy on the streets of Tacoma, Washington. Chandler, when we think about it, we have to think about access. How are you going to get up there? And, well, of course, Vancouver, B.C. has beautiful state-of-the-art ferries. I mean, British Columbia really has cool ferries.
7: It's really fantastic.
1: And they cut right through the Gulf Islands, and you can take a car. You can also, the cruise ships leave Seattle, and they leave Vancouver. And there's an inland ferry that leaves Bellingham, right?
7: Yes. Are you talking about the Alaska Marine Highway? Mm-hmm. Yes. So that you go right through the Inland Passage that way.
1: And that's not a fancy cruise ship. That's a working boat.
7: It is. And pitch a tent on the deck.
1: Yes. And people love that. Talk about a great classic way to vagabond your way up the Inland Passage all the way to Alaska. Talk to me a little bit about the Gulf Islands proper. We've been talking about Vancouver Island and Victoria, which is the big tourist attraction, Desolation Sound, where yachters go. But you know, that whole body of, collection of islands between Victoria and Vancouver, just north of the border, the Gulf Islands. What are your highlights? What should we know about those islands?
7: So what most people think of as the Gulf Islands, or the southern Gulf Islands, is this cluster, this archipelago. It's the Canadian half of a larger archipelago that includes the San Juan Islands in Washington State. And the southern Gulf Islands are a major tourist destination for Canadians and for international tourists also. Salt Spring Island is probably the most famous. It's also the most populous. About 30,000 people living there, I believe. And it's kind of, there's a lot of backpackers there. There's a lot of kind of hippie types and wellness types because, of course, there are hot springs on the island. But it's a great place for artsy types. There's a studio tour. Also there's a lot of artisanal farmland there. There are heritage orchards there. They have an apple festival every October. That's just fantastic.
1: Salt Spring Island.
7: Okay. So that's the one that everybody seems to know about. But there's a whole bunch of others that you can get to on a ferry. Now, you don't need your own boat. There's an inter-island ferry that goes from Vancouver Island to Salt Spring, to Main Island, to Galliano Island, to Saturna Island, and to Pender Island.
1: Okay. And in there you'll find historic ports and charming farming farmsteads. And
7: yes, you can kind of choose what fits your personality. If you want to get away from humans, go to Saturna Island. There's hardly anybody there, and it's windswept and beautiful. If you want to have a spa day, go to Galliano Island. If you want to have the local history and the little quirks, go to Main Island. There's a little tiny museum there, a little farmstead.
1: I love the kind of the cozy, romantic, old world charm. You go, you know, if you're biking around one of those islands, you'll find farm stands where they're selling, you know, homemade jams and chutneys and vinegar on the honor system.
7: On the honor system. I love it. Or bouquets of flowers or eggs. You need eggs on your bike? I don't know, but they've got them.
1: And eccentric people. My memories are, you know, getting up in the morning, get in the dinghy and go across the bay. And there's an eccentric old guy who innovated this kind of breakfast, like sort of a breakfast jack or something where you got a piece of bread, a piece of cheese, an egg, a piece of ham. And then he cooks it in a coffee tin. And he had a thriving business
7: going on.
1: Yeah. And he was famous in the bay. And he was the eccentric old guy down there that was earning a living, selling all the boaters their breakfast.
7: That's fantastic. You know, the other thing that's a tradition on some of these islands is hitchhiking. And you think about, oh, is this safe to hitchhike? But it absolutely is there. And in fact, on Pender Island and a few of the others, they have car stops that are kind of like bus stops. You can wait there, stick your thumb out, and hitch a ride.
1: Chandra, if you could just share with me your most memorable or enjoyable experience in the Gulf Islands.
7: Oh, it's so hard to pick one.
1: I know.
7: But I think for me, it's finding all the little homemade quirks that people have. So they have funny mailboxes, or they'll hang a Sasquatch upside down from a tree so you can find their driveway when you're looking for their house.
1: Nice.
7: Or, you know, a hockey stick with a flag coming off of it. Little homemade bus stops so their kids can wait for the bus without getting wet in the rain. It's those little things that really feel like the islands to me. It feels like you're in your own little world, but it's completely unique and it's very, everybody's put their own mark on it.
1: Yeah. I've got the same charm for going to these islands. I don't get a lot of souvenirs when I'm traveling,
7: but
1: I've got two things in my house that came from these islands that we're talking about. A beautiful example of pottery made on the island and also a beautiful embroidery. Made on the island. And every island seems to have its marketplace. If it has a community, they've got their summer market.
7: Absolutely.
1: Every Saturday or whatever.
7: Yep.
1: And that's when they all come together and they celebrate what they've been making and what they want to share.
7: That's right. I'd love that. They have things like free stores where people donate things that you can pick it up. And they have festivals to celebrate whatever they're growing there in that season. I just love that. Thank you so much.

0: As a daughter of immigrants from India, Anu Taranath grew up in America feeling like she was caught between two cultures. Now she consults international travelers and coaches students at the University of Washington on how to deal with the discomfort and challenges they might experience in their travels and in their studies in other cultures. Dr. Taranath's book, Beyond Guilt Trips, Mindful Travel in an Unequal World, has won a number of awards. It was even named one of the best travel books of all time by Oprah Magazine. She joins us now on Travel with Rick Steves to look at how American travelers can be ready to build connections across cultures and foster a global perspective. Dr. Taranath, thanks for joining us.
1: Hi there.
0: I'll call you Anu. Is that okay?
1: Yes, please.
0: Now, we live in a country that is the dominant culture on this planet in a lot of ways, and I think it's natural for a country that lives in a massive culture to tend to be ethnocentric, as opposed to people who live in a small country. Smaller countries, harder to think you're the norm. What's the value of Americans traveling and getting to know our world?
1: Many Americans don't know too much about what happens outside of their borders. They haven't had to. And traveling is one way of making that kind of knowledge palatable and in front of you. It's right there.
0: You can't change the channel.
1: It's right in front of you.
0: Yeah.
1: It's live.
0: Right.
1: What it means to be outside of your own borders and boundaries

0: thing for Americans to see. Americans perhaps have a sense that we are the center of all that is good. And no, actually, there's so much goodness around the world.
1: You know, it's reasonable for a very good, thoughtful, you know, high-minded American to really believe that we are the pinnacle of goodness and that we have a unique angle on that. And it is quite humbling to travel. I always say India, which is your heritage, is my favorite country because it just really wallops my ethnocentrism.
0: Yes.
1: It makes me less self-assured.
0: Self-assured, it makes you have to question everything that you thought you knew about identity, power, what it means to have privilege in the world. You know, we have a sense these days that we're part of a global community, right? We all want to be global citizens. That's a buzzword, buzz phrase at universities mm-hmm. these days. And I think instead of simply going for Ethiopian on a Monday and having Vietnamese on a Thursday and kind of thinking that's what global citizenship looks like, I think it's actually more of an opportunity to think about the links between us and them. Any us and them that you want to think of.
1: Did you mean going to a restaurant for Ethiopian one day?
0: Yes. Yes.
1: Okay, that's one way to be global.
0: Right.
1: You could be an expert in that kind of globalism
0: yes.
1: and still be very insular.
0: Absolutely, right? And so really rethinking what we mean about being a global citizen.
1: Okay, well, that's your mission. I suppose that's part of your reason for getting a paycheck at the University of Washington is help these students get the most out of their travel experience. And that's very important for a well-rounded education, a higher education
0: Absolutely.
1: Now in our country.
0: Yes.
1: So what might a student or family sending a student abroad be more mindful about so that student can have the right mindset? You got to pack a certain mindset to have
0: yes.
1: a good trip. What mindset should we pack?
0: I would probably shift that question a little bit and say it's less the mindset that we pack and more the mindset that we unpack. We've got a lot of unpacking to do as Americans. Americans are enthusiastic and kind-hearted in so many ways. Americans often haven't had to struggle. Many Americans, I won't say all, but many Americans, especially those that I see on my programs, they haven't had to struggle as much as perhaps other kinds of Americans
1: mm-hmm.
0: or many people around the world. And so how do you figure out who somebody else is in the world unless you think about what it's like to be them? How do you figure out what it's like to be someone in your community?
1: So what is your challenge these days
0: yeah.
1: with American students
0: yeah.
1: and how they relate to the other 96% of humanity?
0: I am so fortunate. My students are good-intentioned. They're thoughtful. They're kind. Many of my students come back from foreign study, from study abroad, rethinking travel itself. They're really glad that they went and had the opportunity to see and experience, but they're unhappy with the way that travel often unfolds, with folks from the privileged global north going into perhaps less privileged global south environments, maybe on a, one can say, poverty tour, slum tour, to go and see things.
1: And this is an awkward thing for me
0: mm.
1: because I'm a very fortunate person
0: mm-hmm.
1: and I can travel anywhere I like. And I like to go to the developing world
0: yes.
1: and I like to walk through the barrio and talk to people
0: yes.
1: and see people grinding their corn into, you know, little cakes and
0: yes.
1: hear about their struggles and look at their adorable children and see the ladies down at the well with the jugs on their head.
0: Those are the typical images that come up, right?
1: Typical images, yeah.
0: Right.
1: But in a certain way, it's voyeurism. I have a round-trip ticket, and
0: yep.
1: I can come home and contribute to a charity or whatever. But there's a matter of stewardship to me. If you're going to spend
0: yeah.
1: that kind of money and you really care about those people, you need to come home and, to me, be a global citizen the way you live your life and the way you vote.
0: I think of it as in terms of going from a me to a we mindset, right? We are often thinking about ourselves and only ourselves. What happens if we widen the scope? I think the most incredible comment I've received from a student is somebody who came back from India with me and said, you know, I think the most important thing that I've learned here is that it's kind of just like my home.
1: Wow.
0: It's sort of different, of course, in so many ways, but it's also just filled with regular people doing regular things. And I did not know that before. It seems so small, but it's actually a very important, profound comment.
1: We're all just trying to make it on this planet. It's so exciting to think that travel can actually be a good investment of time and energy if we can all learn more to have empathy with each other. Dr. Anu Taranath, best wishes with your work as a teacher with an ever more important topic.
0: Thanks very much.
1: You'll find a link to Anu Taranath's website with this week's show at ricksteves.com.

0: 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Daniel Siddiqui found that graduating with an economics degree during a recession and no job offers required a few creative steps outside his comfort zone. He left home in California to meet the people of every major city in America and learn what they do for a living. He explains next on Travel with Rick Steves.
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0: Daniel Siddiqui has made a career out of visiting every major city in the United States again and again, landing him the title of the most traveled person in America. He figures he's been to each of the 50 states at least 20 times so far, and he's not slowing down. Daniel recently traveled to 50 major American cities and found time to work in each city. What started out as a post-college experiment to find a job has turned into a passion for uncovering the history and the culture that define what makes each place unique. He documents the most original aspects of each city in his book, Piecing Together America, serving the best features and craftsmanship of every major city. Daniel joins us now to explore the threads that connect us as a nation. Daniel, thanks for being here.
6: Thank you very much, Rick, for having me.
0: So you've been to all 50 states at least 20 times each.
6: Yeah. Like you said, I could probably keep on going because there's so much to discover.
0: Now, I got to say, simple numbers don't really mean how much you've experienced in those places. So you could be in a city 100 times and not really have had a great travel experience. What do you do to make sure that, the visit is real?
6: Yeah, these are all authentic as they possibly can be because I focus on a particular assignment. For instance, this recent book, Piecing Together America, was about craftsmanship. And I wanted to learn hands-on from the locals and those who really carry on a legacy, whether it's making a surfboard in San Diego, to graffiti art in New York City, to making a crab mallet in Baltimore, Maryland. So I really focus on like the iconic industries and pastimes.
0: You know, my dad was a piano technician, and he was old school, and he had all this, the crocus cloth and the mix of spit and glue and all sorts of stuff to make it just right on the piano, you know. And I get the sense that that old-fashioned craftsmanship, that love of quality is sort of getting priced out by mass production and cheap imports and so on. You've made a study of craftsmanship around the United States. Do you feel like it's an endangered thing, or is it young and vital and healthy?
6: Oh, no, it's kind of almost a lost art as a whole. But of course, there's individuals still practicing it and trying to carry the legacies.
0: Does a craftsperson have to decide to make a financial sacrifice in order to be ideological about his craft?
6: I would say, when I think about it, I would say a lot of them are still considered starving artists, but some of them make it a very lucrative career, like the gentleman who has been doing it for 30 years making surfboards in San Diego. He's in high demand, and surfboards are not cheap. So, yeah, he does pretty well.
0: So I suppose that goes to the consumer, really. That's where the buck stops.
6: Yeah.
0: Are people willing to pay for that?
6: Absolutely.
0: I just went to a woman who's an artisan in our town of making frames for paintings.
6: Mm-hmm.
0: And, you know, you pay as much for the frame sometimes as the painting.
6: Yeah.
0: But she is an artisan, and I just had such a great experience being with her as she figured out what's the best frame for this piece of art. And then, you know, it's expensive, but it's a craft and it's a beautiful thing.
6: I mean, since we were here in Washington, I was in Spokane recently and stayed at the Davenport Hotel.
0: Oh, yeah.
6: And you look at their lobby, it is the most ornate craftsmanship. You can't replace it.
0: You know, there's two dimensions of that. You can pay to make it, but you can also take time to enjoy it. That's just as important. And, and you did exactly that because I've been in that hotel lobby there. Everybody in Spokane is so proud of the Davenport Hotel.
6: Mm-hmm.
0: And you look around and your jaw literally drops.
6: Yeah, the photos did not do justice for that. It was just so that remarkable.
0: Right.
6: Made you real prideful of being an American, and that's kind of why I did this book.
0: You wrote that America is the home of innovators, pioneers, and game changers.
6: Mm-hmm.
0: So this is among the craftsmen and the craftswomen that you met.
6: Mm-hmm.
0: What are a couple examples of your favorites?
6: Well, they're all in my home now, and they're all, my office is decorated with all these. That's basically what was the vision. I said, my office looks really empty. I'm very obsessed with America, if you can't tell. And I wanted a piece of every city. And so
0: you've got a piece of every city.
6: Every city is in there.
0: As done by handmade craftspeople.
6: All handmade craftsmanship.
0: Oh my goodness.
6: Even signs from Indianapolis, because, you know, it's a crossroads America. So I made a road sign.
0: Paint a picture. Take me into your office. What would strike me? What would I see if I walked into your office?
6: Well,
0: right,
6: you
0: now
6: see a graffiti art saying Brooklyn. You get, and I learned all this by just doing and being with the experts, but I went into it not knowing a thing. Like latte art here in Seattle, it was one of the hardest things to do. I couldn't like just wing it.
0: but if that latte is in your office, it's flat now and there's nothing.
6: Yeah,
0: nothing,
6: no, it's just a cup. I have the cup in there. But yeah, I have a vinyl record from Cleveland because that was considered the rock and roll birth capital.
0: Yeah,
6: I have like a music note made out of metal from Memphis. The one that really hits home for me is the, I made a Indian pottery in New Mexico. And it was a native who taught me her, something that she's learned from her grandmother.
0: You wrote that. It was a Native American woman who was tearful about connecting. She was literally tearful to share her art with you.
6: Absolutely.
0: That her work could make that leap from one culture to another.
6: Yeah. That's kind of why I do what I do, because you see people smile on their faces.
0: Daniel Siddiqui is the son of an Afghan immigrant, and he's learned a wide variety of skills as he got to know people and their crafts in all 50 states. His books include Piecing Together America and 50 Jobs in 50 States. And lately, Daniel's written guides to explore the music of the South, the nautical scene in New England, and the beverage belt of the Pacific Northwest. So when you talk about craftsmanship and you talk about artists, are artists, is that a different category, or is it the artists that are doing the crafts?
6: Yeah, artists doing the crafts.
0: Okay, so you met with 70 artists and you reported on them in your book. What's the takeaway there, Daniel? What did the artists have in common? What motivated them?
6: They're motivated by their work. They do it because it's their passion of creating, and they realize that they could be a symbol of their community, and that's what carries on cultures and traditions.
0: Were they aware of that they're carrying on a tradition?
6: Yeah, I mean, some of them, some maybe not, but
0: I think craftspeople are keenly aware that the kids don't want to do it anymore. The arts and crafts movement in England, it's just down to a couple of people.
6: Yeah. Yeah. I would say the same as pretty much here as well. Like that vinyl record company in Cleveland, that was the only one left. Or the cigars in Tampa. I rolled cigars in the last factory left, and that's what founded Tampa. You probably know this, but
0: You rolled a cigar in Tampa.
6: Yeah.
0: Wow.
6: With real Cubans. I mean,
0: I rolled a cigar in Cuba, and I could not get over how beautiful it was. It was so gorgeous to see those calloused hands and that beautiful, the leaves that had veins on them, just like the back of my hand.
6: Exactly. Yeah.
0: And then to roll that, and then to lick it and to stick it, and then to put it with 20 others and put a little organic tie around them.
6: Yeah.
0: Oh my goodness.
6: Yeah. I did that. And I didn't know that's kind of what founded Tampa. It was just a very small fishing community originally.
0: I had no idea. And they're down to one last roller.
6: One last one. So
0: one last cigar roller.
6: It was one last cigar. There was three over there at the time. But it was funny to see them smoking like maybe 3 foot long cigars while they're rolling. You know, I'm sure you've seen.
0: Well, that's why there's only three of them left.
6: Yeah.
0: This is Travel with Rick Steves. We're talking with author Daniel Siddiqui, and Daniel is touted as the most traveled person in America, and I'm beginning to believe that. His book is called Piecing Together America. You can find more about his work and the tours he offers at his website. It's called livingthemap.com. livingthemap.com. So, Daniel, we're talking about these artists and these crafts. Tell me a case that you met an artist that just inspired you, that you could imagine actually, if you were going to live your life again, doing that craft.
6: I'm not a crafty person. I wouldn't say it's something that I would.
7: Okay.
6: I wish I could probably become one, mm-hmm. but I think my craft is writing. I like writing a lot. Yeah. I like doing research just like you do. Yeah. As a little kid, when I was just 6 years old, I used to just stare at maps. And now, as an adult, that map is a reality. And I'm connecting with people. I'm probably the most alert and awake when I travel, just because I want to observe as much as I can, absorb as much as I can. And connecting with all walks of life is what makes it so enlightening. And I learn something new from every single person. And you learn a lot about yourself when you hear from others, too.
7: Amen.
6: Yeah.
7: You've got it. I can see why you're so inspired to write this and share this.
6: Yeah.
7: And it's a lot of it is an ability to meet people and talk with them and celebrate what they do.
6: Yeah.
7: I love this quote that somebody said, it's better to be, instead of trying to be interesting, be interested.
6: Yeah.
7: And that's sort of your forte, is being interested.
6: True. Yeah. And that started from the very, very get-go.
7: So you've also done jobs in 50 states. You've did you actually make money on these jobs?
6: Yeah. So 45 out of the 50 jobs paid me. And I started in the midst of the recession with not a dime to my name.
7: Right.
6: I was just planning to just sleep in this Jeep that I just bought off of Craigslist and was never asking for a paycheck, but every employer saw how committed I was to working and being the best I could.
7: Yeah.
6: And they said, yeah, we can't leave you without a check. You put in honest work here. Whether it's making medical equipment in Minnesota or making cheese in Wisconsin or working at a winery in Napa Valley.
7: So this is another way to travel to really learn and gain empathy for a different slice of society is to roll up your sleeves and work there.
6: Personally, I think it's the best way to connect with people and really understand their livelihoods.
7: You wrote about being a cowboy, a coal miner. Yeah. You picked green peppers with migrant laborers.
6: Mm-hmm.
7: that is so...
6: Yeah.
7: Industrious of you. So you can come into, how do you do that? You come into Oklahoma and how do you look for a job? What do you do?
6: Well, my theme was always to focus on a iconic industry.
7: Right.
6: You know, what really shapes the economy of the state.
7: Uh-huh.
6: So Oklahoma oil. So I got a chance to be a roustabout. I didn't know what a roustabout was, but I Google searched it. And I said, let's apply to be a roustabout. And I called up some of these local companies. And I said, yeah, we need an extra set of hands, sure. And it was dangerous working on an oil rig. It was dangerous, very obviously dirty job. But it was just like putting myself in their shoes that gave me the appreciation of their work.
7: Plus, it's a different world. And in some cases, it could be some real artsy, fartsy people in a big city, sophisticates. And another place, it could be people with calluses on their hands.
6: Yeah, absolutely.
7: It could be people that are hard to employ elsewhere.
6: Yeah.
7: And you get to work side by side with them.
6: Yeah, like I said, all walks of life.
7: 50 jobs. Tell me about a couple of the ones that were most impactful.
6: So I did the Border Patrol in Arizona, the busiest sector in the country.
7: Wow.
6: So I got to see all the ins and outs of that and the sacrifices people make to come across the border. I've seen...
7: wait a minute. So you're there trying to keep them out, and you gained respect for how dedicated they are to getting in.
6: Well, I appreciate the Border Patrol because 10% of those that come out are not very good people.
7: Right.
6: Of course, the 90 that really actually come out for a better life and make an earning for their family, I get it.
7: Yeah.
6: The other ones were like, I had fun jobs, like working as a weatherman on NBC morning show. They put me at the 4 a.m. slot because they knew nobody watches that time. But at least I had the opportunity to do it.
7: So you stood in front of one of those
6: green screens
7: and you pointed at the green screen as if there's a map there, and you go, clouds are moving in.
6: And Ohio's unpredictable. That's why I chose to do that state because I was in Cleveland, so the lake effects. So every day was a different day there.
7: Yeah.
6: But I got to see the personalities. You know, you got to figure out where your personality fits in terms of a profession.
7: Right. And I don't know if you probably didn't negotiate for a better wage. You probably just did
6: whatever
7: they
6: paid. No, I was taking whatever I could,
7: But you probably, a great part of your earnings was what you learned. I mean, if you think about it.
6: I know. I wouldn't trade that for anything in the world.
7: You were well paid in life experience.
6: Yep. Like I said, Living the Map is my website, and that was my dream, is to really live out this map that I used to stare at as such a young kid not just the country, the whole world. But of course, my capacity is just America. I can't do it all.
7: This is Travel with Rick Steves. We're talking with author Daniel Siddiqui, and his website is livingthemap.com, and that's his middle name. His book is called Piecing Together America, and I'm just so intrigued by this. I mean, I always think I'm really a very lucky, privileged, blessed person to find my niche and do what I love. But the downside is I've only done one thing basically since I was a kid. I love it. But what a cool thing to be able to circulate all through society and in 50 states in this country get to know what's going on.
6: Well, I've seen the good and the bad. Bad actually is more intriguing to me. Just because it's that much more different, and I'm somebody who cares about people deeply. Mm-hmm. So, for instance, I was on the 50 jobs trip working with a dietitian in Mississippi, which is classified as the most obese state in the country. Mm-hmm. And that experience inspired me to go back 2 years later and train the most obese town for a 5K road race. So I went to a very small community, Pickens, Mississippi, town of 1,500 people.
7: Right.
6: And I held a town hall meeting. And I said, I'm going to train your community for a 5K turkey trot.
7: And what did they say?
6: And only 7 people participated the first day, and it grew to 150 a month later. And now, 8 years later, they have it every year.
7: And there's probably people alive today because of that change in lifestyle.
6: Four people passed away that month I was there alone. And 98% of that town was diabetic.
7: Holy cow.
6: And and that kind of makes your heart feel like, I got to do something that the best, and I did this as a volunteer, I was passionate. I'm a collegiate athlete, long distance runner. And I thought I'd apply what I've known and have taken for granted my whole life.
7: Daniel, what is your takeaway from all of this, from all of your travels? We're out of time now, but I would just love to finish with essentially how is it? I love the thought of transformational travel. Yeah. I think this has been transformational for you. How?
6: Yeah, so I felt very stuck graduating from college. I went through 120 rounds of job interviews and got zero offers. Then I decided to write 18,000 collegiate coaches, asking for a job opportunity, and I only got a volunteer position. And that changed my life because I moved from California to Chicago to work at Northwestern, and it made me realize how big this world is,
7: right?
6: This country specifically. And I haven't felt stuck ever since. Hmm. So it's just knowing that I should never limit myself. And a lot of people do feel that they are putting themselves in a bubble.
7: Because it's pretty bold. You could go to Montana, you could go to Tennessee, you could go to New Hampshire, and you could meet people, you could learn, you could broaden, you could contribute, you could get a job.
6: You can have any type of life you want in America. I mean, it's so diverse in terms of the landscapes, the job opportunities, the people that you would be. I mean, I built furniture with Amish people in Pennsylvania, did coal mining in West Virginia, worked as a football coach in Alabama. I've seen it all, and you can really do anything you want in this country, and that's why it is the land of opportunity.
7: Well, thanks for traveling all the way up here to just north of Seattle, and it's been a delight talking to you. Best wishes,
6: pleasure.
7: Daniel.
6: Thank you so much.
7: Daniel Siddiqui shares his photos and writes about learning the crafts and sampling the local foods of every major U.S. city in his book, Piecing Together America. His website is livingthemap.com. Your own travels might inspire you to write a haiku or two about what you experience. Here's some haiku that our Travel with Rick Steves listeners have sent us that we thought you'd like to hear.
8: Terry Toland from Vancouver, Washington, sent us a few haiku after visiting an old friend in Sweden for the first time in 36 years. It was also the first time their wives got to meet each other. 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Barbara Schrafer of Clearwater, Florida, got inspired to write an evocative haiku while enjoying the coastal scene on Inoshima Island in Japan's Sagami Bay. Crows call in the wind. Brown earth smudges the gray cloud sea. Fine mist sprays to sky. And Natalia Warren of Orlando, Florida, describes what it was like to visit Ukraine back in 2006. It's where her World War II refugee parents came from. She says she'll never forget looking out over the wheat fields of Ukraine to see the inspiration for the colors of their national flag. Blue sky, golden fields, flag unfurling at sunrise. Free. Invincible.
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0: From NPR News in Washington, D.C., this is Weekend Edition. I'm Scott Simon, and this hour, scenes from the ground after Venezuela's devastating earthquake. Ron Elving on the Weekend Politics. Then Bible passages now to be required in Texas school curriculum. And Mary Beard, the distinguished teacher of classics, on why it still pays to look into ancient Greeks and Romans today.
1: You can't ignore them. No, they are there. You read James Joyce's Ulysses. You couldn't have done that without the Odyssey. You look at the Coen brothers, Oh Brother, Where Art Thou? Right? You can't do that without the Odyssey.
0: First, our newscast. 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
2: Live from NPR News in Washington, I'm Windsor Johnston. Bahrain's foreign ministry is strongly condemning what it calls an Iranian drone attack on the kingdom early today, saying it violated the country's sovereignty and undermined regional peace efforts. So far, there's been no response from Tehran. NPR's Carrie Khan reports today's attack comes a day after U.S. forces struck targets in Iran in response to an Iranian drone attack in the Strait of Hormuz on Thursday.
3: The U.S. military posted a video on social media showing what it says was one of multiple strikes on Iranian missile and drone sites. Officials say it was, quote, a powerful response to the Thursday drone attack on a Singapore-flagged vessel transiting a newly established route through the Strait of Hormuz along the coast of Oman. President Trump warned that Iran, quote, shouldn't be doing that, and Vice President Vance said if Iran had disagreements over implementing the preliminary peace plan, they can, quote, pick up the phone, and added violence will be met with violence. Kerry Khan, NPR News, Tel Aviv.
2: Rescue crews in Venezuela say the window to find survivors is rapidly closing 3 days after a powerful earthquake struck the country. Authorities say more than 900 people have died, and the death toll is expected to rise as crews continue searching collapsed buildings. Relief efforts are also ramping up in cities across the country. Andrea Brito tells ABC News in Miami that several of her relatives remain trapped beneath the rubble in Venezuela.
4: We are still hoping that they're still in the building of them collapsed completely.
2: A growing U.S. response is underway. The State Department says it's activating a third search and rescue team to join the effort. Former Transportation Secretary Pete Buttigieg says he and his children were investigated by Child Protective Services this week after an anonymous report claimed his kids were at risk. NPR's Elena Moore reports that the report was later determined to be false.
5: In a post online, Buttigieg said he was notified about the allegation when a police officer and Child Protective Services worker came to his home. He shared that his children had to participate in forensic interviews where no family could be present, and that he couldn't be alone with his kids until after the interviews were done. Buttigieg is a rising star within the Democratic Party. He ran for president in 2020 and became the first openly gay person to stage a competitive bid for a major party nomination. Law enforcement has not provided information on a potential motive for the false report. But in a statement, Buttigieg acknowledged that the incident had taken place shortly after Father's Day and during Pride Month. Elena Moore, NPR News.
2: This is NPR News in Washington. Hot, dry, and windy weather is making it difficult for crews battling wildfires in the West this weekend. The Cottonwood Fire in southern Utah is now the largest blaze currently burning in the country. Mark LeDuc watched through his Ring camera as the fire approached his cabin.
6: I've never seen anything like that. I didn't know fire could do that. And literally within 2 minutes, it appeared in my camera, and then it was completely around the cabin.
2: Utah has declared a state of emergency and has restricted fireworks ahead of July 4th. Red flag warnings are in effect in many western states as officials urge people to avoid anything that could spark a fire. Cape Verde has advanced to the next round of the Men's World Cup. It's one of the smallest nations to play in the tournament and the smallest ever to reach the knockout stage of a Men's World Cup. Jasmine Guards reports.
7: This is Cape Verde's first World Cup ever, and they have surprised fans at every turn. They stunned recently when they blocked Spain, considered one of the best teams in the World Cup, from making a single goal. Key to their defensive power is 40-year-old goalkeeper Josimar José Evora Díaz, known as Vozinha, one of the breakout stars of this year's tournament. On Friday night, they drew 0-0 with Saudi Arabia, placing them second in their group and allowing them to advance onto the next round, the round of 32. Their following game will be against defending champions Argentina in Miami on July 3rd. Jasmine Garst, NPR News, Houston.
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Coming up tonight, an hour-long tribute to the music of English multi-instrumentalist, the late Barry Dransfield, from Albion and beyond. 8 p.m. here on FM.

0: This is Weekend Edition from NPR News. I'm Scott Simon. Thank you for being with us. Venezuela is struggling to cope with the destruction of a powerful double earthquake that struck 3 days ago. The quakes hit within a minute of each other, causing widespread destruction just north of Caracas. The government says more than 900 people have been killed and more than 3,000 injured. Thousands more are still missing. International search and rescue teams are arriving, but limited equipment and an overstretched health system have slowed the response. In some areas, residents are using their bare hands to dig for survivors. John Otis has just arrived in Caracas overnight. John, thanks so much for being with us.
1: Thanks for having me, Scott.
0: You have been to Caracas many times before. What were your first impressions as you came in this time?
1: Yeah, well, the fact is we had to drive in all the way from the Colombian border into Caracas, and that's quite telling because, you know, the international airport just outside of the city was badly damaged in the earthquake, and it remains closed, so we really had no other way to get here. And as for Caracas, many areas were spared, but parts of some neighborhoods, like Altamira, were devastated. Now, that's the sound of rescue workers using a chainsaw to cut a tunnel through the remains of this high-rise apartment building that collapsed. Nearby were piles of mangled rebar and a crushed car. For their part, many survivors of quake-damaged buildings are too scared to sleep indoors, and so they're camping in the Altamira Park. I saw one couple curled up in blankets, sleeping with their pet poodle next to a sculpture in the park. For me, this is an especially surreal sight. Altamira is this beautiful upscale neighborhood. I've stayed here on previous reporting trips, and it's just really sad to see.
0: John, that critical window of 48 to 72 hours to find survivors is obviously closing. Aid is arriving from abroad and locally, but is it enough?
1: Well, while we were driving into Caracas, we passed convoy after convoy of aid trucks trying to get to the disaster zone. But one problem is that the government lacks heavy equipment like bulldozers and backhoes. That's partly why you see a lot of average folks taking matters into their own hands. One of them is Carlos Ramirez, a lawyer whose aunt and cousin were in that high rise that collapsed.
2: Desde ese día no he salido. Nada. Absolutamente nada.
1: So he's wearing a yellow helmet and gloves, and he's saying that he's been here for the past 3 days, helping to remove debris and also praying that his loved ones somehow survive.
0: John, what's the government's response been so far?
1: Acting President Delcy Rodriguez and her team appear to be doing what they can with very limited resources, but these limitations are also the government's own fault. Remember, Rodriguez took power after U.S. troops ousted President Nicolas Maduro back in January, and she was Maduro's vice president as well as a big, big cheerleader for his authoritarian regime for many years. And that regime ended up strangling the country's democracy and badly mismanaging its economy. One reason there's a shortage of heavy equipment is because so many Venezuelan factories have shut down. Hospitals were defunded, and now they lack everything from antibiotics to, in some cases, even running water. Rescue workers and firefighters lack protective gear. So in the end, previous mistakes are making it a lot harder for the government to deal with this ongoing disaster.
0: John Otis in Caracas, thank you so much.
1: Thanks, Scott.
0: The stage was set in Statuary Hall in the U.S. Capitol this week. American flags, a desk adorned with the presidential seal. President Trump canceled his signing of a major bipartisan housing bill, saying he refuses to sign it until the Senate passes the SAVE Act, which would tighten voting ID requirements. NPR senior contributor Ron Elving joins us. Ron, thanks so much for being with us.
3: Good to be with you, Scott.
0: How do you analyze the president's move here? Refusing to sign legislation aimed at making housing more affordable, than trying to force the Senate to do what he wants on voter IDs.
3: It's hard to understand, Scott. Whether you're talking policy or politics, the country is increasingly distressed about the ordinary costs of living. Housing is among the biggest worries. So here's a bill supported by majorities in both parties, in both House and Senate. Signing it looks like a no-brainer. In baseball, it would be a hanging curveball begging for a trip to the bleachers. But instead, we get this dramatic last-minute cancellation. And what did it accomplish? Does it get Trump's bill on voting procedure the votes it needs in the Senate? Did it get him closer? Does it at least unite his party on the issue? No. It shows again that Trump is focused not on what the country needs and wants, but on his own agenda, especially his goal of changing how Americans vote. So instead of a feel-good moment and something for Republicans to run on this fall, Trump had to change the subject, talk once more about voter fraud, once again without offering any proof of actual voter fraud affecting actual election outcomes.
0: Three Democratic Socialist candidates won Democratic House primaries in New York this week, all supported by New York's Mayor Mamdani. President Trump spoke at length about this yesterday at the Faith and Freedom Coalition conference.
4: This is the greatest threat to our country since its founding, in my opinion, 250 years ago, what's happening right now. It's the greatest threat. People don't look at that. Well, oh, three people were elected. No, no, it's many more than three people.
0: Do you think this line of attack is going to appeal to voters across the country?
3: It will appeal to those who, in 2026, continue to think communist encroachment is the biggest problem Americans face in their daily lives. And while that view is far less prevalent than it was when Trump was young in the 1950s and 60s, there are people who still talk about the global communist conspiracy as though nothing had happened in the five decades since.
0: John Bolton, of course, President Trump's former national security advisor, who became an ardent critic, pled guilty yesterday to mishandling classified information. He is one name on an extensive list of the president's adversaries that have been targeted by the Justice Department. What's your reaction?
3: It seems clear Bolton broke the law with his notations from classified documents, just notations from documents, although there is no evidence he did this to serve the cause of some foreign power. It was wrong. It gave Trump a powerful weapon to use against a man who was a longtime hero to conservatives and defense hawks before he spent some time inside the first Trump White House and emerged as a whistleblowing critic.
0: Finally, Ron, you know who's back in the news? Richard Nixon, kind of. Vice President Vance, speaking at Nixon's Presidential Library in California this week, said that Watergate would be, quote, like a 12-hour news story if it happened now. He said the deep state took down Richard Nixon. I wonder if that's how you recall Watergate.
3: Jay Vance is 41, so he missed the reality of Watergate by a decade. But there are lots of us who remember the Nixon era from experience. Watergate was a case of bipartisan resistance to criminal acts committed by a president, elements of his staff, and his reelection campaign. The acts were exposed by news reporting, first in a trickle and then in a torrent. And with the House poised to impeach Nixon in 1974, a contingent of Republican senators, led by the legendary conservative Barry Goldwater, told Nixon in the White House he would be removed from office, prompting Nixon to resign. If J.D. Vance thinks all of that, a matter of that magnitude, wouldn't matter in today's Washington, we'd all better hope he is wrong.
0: NPR's Ron Elving, thanks so much.
3: Thank you, Scott.
0: Soccer fans visiting the U.S. for World Cup matches seem to be delighted by American friendliness and dazzled by the way our highways roll from skyscrapers into wide open spaces, abounding with monster trucks, big box stores, big gulp drinks, central air conditioning, and ranch dressing. Elsa Thora, a visitor from Sweden, wrote in what's become a widely quoted post on X, "Europe, we need ranch ASAP." Hidden Valley had already hired six ranch ambassadors this summer to spread the gospel on the other side of the Atlantic. Then World Cup soccer brought more than a million international fans to the heart of ranch country. The TSA cautioned on Instagram, if you're visiting for a very large sporting event and you happen to discover ranch while you are here, please pack it in your checked bag on the way home. I am not a fan of ranch dressing. I think it tastes like creamy, curdled pillow stuffing. But I am outnumbered. In 2024, ranch eclipsed ketchup to become the nation's top-selling condiment. The food industry research firm Data Central says 75% of Americans like or love ranch dressing. These days, it's hard to imagine 75% of Americans agreeing they like puppies. As it happens, ranch dressing has a distinctly American creation story. In 1949, a Nebraska plumbing contractor named Steve Henson was working in Anchorage, Alaska, and concocted a salad dressing out of buttermilk, mayonnaise, and herbs to help feed his crew on remote job sites. A few years later, Henson and his wife bought a California dude ranch, which they called the Hidden Valley Ranch, and served their dressing at their restaurant. Guests loved it. Then Henson started selling packets of his seasoning mixed by mail. The Dude Ranch went under, but ranch flavor was just getting started. Today, hundreds of companies produce ranch-style dressings and dips, and ranch flavor has become infused into popcorn, taco shells, ice cream, and even a lip balm that sold out in hours. You can have a ranch fountain at your wedding or bat mitzvah. Glub, glub, glub. Maybe World Cup visitors' passion for America's favorite condiment has reawakened some national pride here. Steve Henson didn't need to be a Michelin-starred chef or culinary scientist to change people's tastes. He was a journeyman plumbing contractor giving a treat to friends and now much of the world.

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1: 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Inspired by the sounds and styles of Harlem nightclubs and a bandstand spirit, the production includes songs associated with Waller's career and the jazz era. Produced in partnership with People's Light, Ain't Misbehavin' is live on stage June 16th through June 28th. 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

I'm Windsor Johnston with these headlines. Bahrain's foreign ministry is strongly condemning what it calls an Iranian drone attack on the kingdom early today. The ministry accused Tehran of undermining regional peace efforts. Iran has not issued a response. Emergency crews in Venezuela are entering a critical search and rescue phase after this week's devastating earthquakes. Authorities say more than 900 people have died. Emergency crews in parts of the western U.S. are preparing for another day of extreme wildfire conditions. The Cottonwood Fire in southern Utah continues to burn across thousands of acres. Red flag warnings remain in effect for many western states. I'm Windsor Johnston, NPR News in Washington.

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1: This is Weekend Edition from NPR News. I'm Scott Simon. This week, the U.S. Supreme Court gave the Trump administration a green light to extend its immigration crackdown to hundreds of thousands of people from Haiti and Syria who've been living in the U.S. legally for years. The White House hailed the decision as a correction long overdue. But for employers who depend on those foreign-born workers to staff nursing homes, meatpacking plants, and factories, it could be a problem, as NPR's Scott Horsley reports.
2: The High Court's conservative majority gave the Trump administration wide latitude to cancel what's known as temporary protected status, which has allowed more than 300,000 Haitians to live and work in the U.S. since a deadly earthquake struck the island in 2010. A White House spokeswoman called the decision a tremendous win and stressed the status was always meant to be temporary, not a path to permanent residency. But over the years, Haitians have become an important part of the U.S. workforce. About 30% work in nursing homes, as home health aides, or delivering other kinds of care to seniors. Katie Smith Sloan, who represents thousands of senior care organizations, says it will leave a huge hole if those workers are forced to leave the country.
3: They are the backbone, and they are wonderful, wonderful workers that have developed deep, deep relationships with residents. It's just horrifying to think about what the world is going to be like for our members and for older adults and families without these workers.
2: Smith Sloan says there have never been enough native-born workers willing to provide that kind of care, at least not at the existing wages. If foreign-born workers are sent away, she says more of the caregiving responsibility will fall to family members, or in some cases, more costly hospital stays.
3: We'll see nursing homes closing beds, maybe closing down wings, maybe closing altogether, but just won't be able to accommodate as many people as they could in the past if they don't have a workforce.
2: Haitian immigrants have also been filling key jobs in hotels, food processing businesses, and manufacturing plants. Jamie McGregor, who runs a factory in Springfield, Ohio, told NPR 2 years ago Haitians made up more than 10% of his workforce.
4: The fact of the matter is, without the Haitian associates that we have, we had trouble filling these positions.
2: While the case before the High Court involved people from Haiti and Syria, the effects of the decision are much broader. Temporary protected status has been granted to some 1.3 million immigrants from more than a dozen countries, including Venezuela and Ukraine. The Trump administration has tried to end all of those protections as they come up for renewal. That consistency is one reason the court's majority rejected a claim that the White House approach is racist and therefore unconstitutional. Racist or not, Rebecca Shee, who heads a coalition of American employers that rely on immigrant labor, says the administration's move is very destabilizing.
5: These are vetted immigrants who arrive through legal pathways and hold valid legal work authorizations, many for over a decade. Now, overnight, they faced forced removal from their communities, from the workforce. And these are ties that they have spent years building.
2: The crackdown on temporary protected status is just one part of the administration's broader effort to sharply curtail both legal and illegal immigration. The White House argues that'll free up more jobs for U.S.-born workers. But so far, evidence points in the opposite direction. Two separate studies by economists at the Brookings Institution and the University of Colorado have found that aggressive efforts to deport immigrants often result in American workers losing jobs as well. If a short-staffed nursing home has to scale back or shut down, for example, some U.S. workers may also be laid off. Other businesses may suffer collateral damage when their immigrant customers are deported or too scared to go out shopping. Aaron Sojourner, who's with the Upjohn Institute for Employment Research, says the administration's efforts could backfire.
6: Bulldozing paths by which generations of people have contributed to the American dream, it's very self-defeating.
2: The House voted this spring to extend temporary protected status for Haitians past the end of President Trump's term in office. That measure has not gotten a vote in the Senate, though. And if it were to pass, Trump has threatened to veto. Scott Horsley, NPR News, Washington.
1: China's northeast region borders Russia, Siberia, and North Korea. It's a cold, vast area known for its gritty industrial history. But now the northeast is also the source of some of the country's most popular music and culture, and it's come to represent both nostalgia for China's past and apprehension for the country's economic future. NPR's Emily Fang brings us this story.
7: China's northeast, or Dongbei, as it's called in Mandarin, looms large in the Chinese cultural imagination. Immortalized by documentaries like this one from 2002 called West of the Tracks about Dongbei, it's full of scenes of coal-lugging trains, smokestacks, and smelting factories. Dongbei was glorified as China's Rust Belt, producing model factory workers and war heroes lauded for holding off advancing American-led forces during the Korean War. But the region has fallen on harder times, says Tony Hao, a U.S.-based translator of Dongbei literature whose family lived in Dongbei during its boom years, the 70s and 80s.
8: Back then, people working for state factories were able to work for a decent amount and also get a comfortable living situation.
7: But starting in the late 1990s, he says tens of millions of state factory workers were laid off.
8: Good education, good health care, and all of that collapsed.
7: Dongbei shrunk in population as people moved away. Property prices in places cratered. But over the last decade, its creative influence has only grown, with a large number of popular rappers like this one named Dongbaoshi. As well as prominent writers and filmmakers hailing from Dongbei. Dongbaoshi went on a talk show called The Roast in 2018 and half-jokingly dubbed this phenomenon the Dongbei Renaissance, a topic now studied by academics both in and out of China and which has inspired podcasts and themed comedy clubs. Dongbei was the engine of modern China, says Dongbei native Chen Dong. Chen is one of the founders of a fan club in the Dongbei city of Shenyang, which gets together to study this slapstick television show called Ma Da Shuai. A cult classic of the 2000s, whose bumbling Dongbei bumpkin and the big city character struck a chord in a China that was then urbanizing. And the show's main actor, Zhao Bunshan, has been a household name in China since the 90s. Because of his distinctive, earthy Dongbei accent. Zhao launched jokes that probed at rural-urban divides and referenced stereotypes of Dongbei people as brash and direct.
9: There's a lot of comedy writers and sketch comedy people that come out of Dongbei.
7: That's Jesse Appel. He's an American comedian and a longtime student of Chinese comedy. And he says many Chinese comedians have been inspired by Dongbei's saucy comedy styles, all delivered in the Dongbei dialect, which adds a blustery, sometimes corn liquor-infused touch.
9: You know, there's a bunch of Dongbei video sketch channels on social media where there'll be just this girl and she looks cute, but then she'll take some sort of bottle and smash it against a second bottle and open both of them and swirl it around and chug the whole bottle.
7: But the Dongbei aesthetic can also be dark. A whole genre of true crime Dongbei noir has blossomed, tapping into the region's reputation for corruption and violent crime. As epitomized by this TV show, The Long Season, a 1990s period drama about a gruesome dismemberment at a state steel factory. It is one of the most watched shows in the last 3 years in China, and based off a short story by one of the most famous Dongbei writers, Ban Yu. Researcher Shi Qi Lin specializes in Dongbei literature at Cornell University, and she studies Ban Yu's writings and many others. She detects not just nostalgia, but a shift in recent years to using Dongbei films and stories as a way to make sense of the future.
10: I actually always say Dongbei is the future of the world, and people are really catching up on this consciousness. What happened in the 90s Dongbei is what's happening in the current moment for a lot of Chinese workers, American workers, with mass layoffs going on, right? The kind of economic prosperity and stability that they projected was no longer there.
7: But another Dongbei writer, Shuang Xuetao, tells NPR there's also magic to be found in the region. He's one of China's most translated writers, and in his dreamy, sometimes surreal stories, many of which take place in Dongbei, he says, he writes about individuals who achieve impossible things despite the circumstances they have been dealt. And his message is that any person, including those in Dongbei, can find the will to change their lives. Emily Fang, NPR News.
1: The Texas State Board of Education approved a required student reading list yesterday. It includes Bible passages along with classics by writers like Shakespeare. Trustees also rewrote a social studies curriculum to include biblical references, biblical influences, and a stronger focus on the U.S. and Texas. Bill Zeeble with member station KERA in Dallas joins us. Bill, thanks for being with us.
11: Good morning.
1: And what's behind this decision?
11: Well, for years, the state basically has been rewriting its Texas essential knowledge and skills, what officials here call the TEKS. That's for social studies and for changing which books Texans have to read in school. Yesterday, the board made it official by approving the social studies requirements. They take Texas and U.S. exceptionalism perspective. So there's less of a world history and less about cultures and more of a focus on patriotism and the state's history here. As for the reading list, it adds at least one Bible passage for every grade. So passages like the Prodigal Son or Psalm 23.
1: Now, of course, Bible passages have officially been kept out of school curricula across the country for years to honor the idea of separating church and state. This is a big change, isn't it?
11: Yeah, I mean, I'm reading that it's a first. Those who favor the Bible passages say in part, it basically follows recent state law that called for their inclusion, and that the First Amendment lets you mention religion in schools as long as you don't make that religion official. The majority of the 15 elected board members say Christianity was key to the founding of this state and the country. Brandon Hall is one of the board members. He's also a minister.
12: America and Texas have been a Christian nation and a Christian state forever. Of course, there are other faiths that are represented, but they've had a minimal impact.
1: Bill, I gather nearly 500 people signed up to address the board about these changes. I'm going to guess a lot of them disagreed.
11: A lot of them agreed, but yes, hundreds disagreed. They signed up to oppose the biblical passages and changes to the social studies curriculum. They said it ignores other religions and it pushes Christianity over Islam, Judaism, other faiths, and those who don't believe in God at all. Rabbi Joshua Fitzler, he told the board there's a difference between teaching religion and teaching about religion.
13: My fourth grader would have to read three religious texts. All three center on Christian messages of faith and theology to which my family does not ascribe.
11: Fitzler said using Christian passages and the reading requirements puts teachers in a really tough spot, and he basically wasn't alone.
1: What happens next?
11: Well, the board approved the required reading list, changes to social studies,

0: time to make their changes.
1: Bill Zabel out of KERA in Dallas, thanks so much.
0: It's been a pleasure.
1: There are about as many ways to cook a hot dog as there are cooks. Chef Kenji Lopez Alt has a few tips for getting juiciest, snappiest, most flavorful hot dog.
2: I think sort of low and slow is the right is always a good idea with any kind
3: it's
2: of sausage.
3: Totally the opposite of the way I make my hot dogs, hot and fast and burnt.
1: And tomorrow on Weekend Edition Sunday, a you should try is a microwave, a hot grill, an air fryer, and a slow cooker.
3: Looks can be deceiving. I thought this one was gonna be nasty.
1: Anything for a perfect hot dog, just not ketchup. Oh, sorry. Tune in or tell your smart speaker to play NPR or your member station by name. And you're listening to Weekend Edition from NPR News. If you attend a wedding this summer, you may see the couple join hands in front of not a priest, pastor, or rabbi, but a friend. Most weddings are performed by amateurs now, a generational preference that's led to a lot of online ordinations and crash courses in public speaking. NPR's Diana Douglas had some advice.
4: Dearly beloved, we are gathered here today to love and support you if someone asks you to officiate their wedding, because there's a good chance that it's going to happen. Esther Lee, editorial director of the wedding website The Knot, has found that 67% of couples get married by a friend rather than professional clergy. The share has more than doubled since 2009.
5: Gen Z culture is really infiltrating the wedding industry, and they just do not do things in a standard traditional way. And they are scrutinizing every aspect of the wedding day in a sense of like, how do I make this speak to my story?
4: As people trade traditional wedding vows for personalized weddings, friends and family are filling all kinds of roles. And the wedding officiant is a big one.
5: Take the role seriously and put a lot of hours and thought into how the ceremony will go. Don't wing it. You can't wing it.
4: First of all, weddings have a lot of stage directions, and the officiant is in charge. Shelby Wax, a weddings editor at Vogue, says everyone is looking to the officiant for what to do.
6: Part of this is the proceedings of having everyone please be seated at a certain time. I've been at a wedding where we have stood up too long because an officiant forgot to say that.
4: She suggests that officiants keep the proceedings moving without making too many jokes or doing anything to draw attention away from the couple. Ask them ahead of time for their vision of the ceremony and how long they want the ceremony to last.
6: Give yourself at least over a month before the wedding so you can have time to prepare, to practice. Especially if you're speaking in front of a lot of people, you don't want to have nerves. And if it's in your body more, it's going to be more comfortable.
4: And if you can't do it, bow out right now.
6: If you're just not feeling it and you just don't maybe have the time to prep the script and all those things, maybe that's something where you can back out of it. But, you know, if I was asked, I would absolutely make the time to do it.
4: It's pretty easy legally to marry a couple. You may have to sign and mail some papers to register the marriage, depending on the state. But the administrative hassles are worth getting to play a starring role in a wedding.
7: I do feel that magic and that hope, similar to a child being born and thinking of the potential in the life that that couple may live together.
4: Alisa Allred Mercer has officiated the weddings of a brother, two nieces, a nephew, and many, many others near Salt Lake City.
7: Each time that I am able to perform a wedding, I think that is possibly the greatest thing that I'm able to give, is to pour out my hope and my faith in their relationship to them.
4: Mercer has one final piece of advice. After you pronounce the couple married and tell them to kiss, get out of the picture.
7: They do not want you in that photo. They want a photo of the two of them. So that is one of your big jobs, is to step out of the way.
4: The Knot estimates that more than 2 million couples will get married this year. And we're not even halfway through wedding season. So if you find yourself sitting at a wedding this summer, maybe offer your silent wishes and prayers, not just for the couple, but for the officiant too. Diana Douglas, NPR News.
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0: Events have theme music. Ours is written by B.J. Lederman. 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
1: Alt-country artist Caleb Caudle says he's at a bit of a crossroads.
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0: I'm Windsor Johnston with these headlines. Emergency crews continue searching through the rubble in northern Venezuela after two powerful earthquakes struck the country this week. The death toll stands at more than 900. The IDF says Israel conducted a strike against Lebanon this morning, just a day after Secretary of State Marco Rubio unveiled a new framework designed to reduce tensions between the two sides. The agreement calls for closer security coordination. Europe's record-breaking heat wave is starting to ease in parts of France and the UK, but dangerous temperatures are spreading east. Germany and Poland are expected to see temperatures top 100 degrees this weekend, while parts of Italy could reach 102. I'm Windsor Johnston, NPR News in Washington.
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2: This is Weekend Edition from NPR News. I'm Scott Simon. 150 years ago this week, Lieutenant Colonel George Armstrong Custer launched an attack on an encampment of Native tribes in what is now Montana. Often called Custer's last stand, the Battle of Little Bighorn was a decisive victory for Plains tribes. It was also a significant moment in the nation's history as the U.S. government moved to force indigenous peoples onto reservations. NPR's Caden Mills takes us to the site of that historic battle.
3: Much like their ancestors did 150 years ago, members and descendants of over a dozen tribes charged on horseback onto the historic battlefield. They race across the dry landscape, kicking up clouds of dust before circling at the top of a hill at Little Bighorn Battlefield National Monument. It looks like a scene from 1876, except in addition to headdresses and war paint, many of the riders are also wearing tank tops and t-shirts, and they pose for pictures in front of the crowds that have gathered here. The riders are also carrying the flags of their numerous tribal nations in a show of unity. The same unity that led to Custer's demise and what many Native people call the Battle of Greasy Grass.
4: And we're ready to charge until Custer and them came and tried to sneak attack us.
3: That's 18-year-old Champion Marquez.
4: We, like, fought back and basically beat them. Kind of like the Avatar movie.
3: He's Cheyenne, and he's been volunteering here this week, working security, helping elders, and setting up teepees. Plus, learning a lot more about this battle than he has in school.
4: I learned that we just fought them. I didn't know that we actually, like, gathered up as a tribe, like, of 2,000 people, and then we fought.
3: When Custer and his troops were tasked with dealing with, quote, hostile Indians, they thought disbanding the camp would be easy.
5: It was the biggest victory that our people had against the United States government.
3: That's Christopher Eagle Bear. He's Sechonga Lakota of the Rosebud Sioux tribe. He said the allied tribes hoped this would be the final blow to the U.S. military and that the government would leave them alone.
5: They realized that they couldn't destroy us head on. So after that, they did the next best thing that you could do to tear apart a nation, and that was take away the children.
3: Just 3 years later, the first federal Indian boarding school opened in Pennsylvania. Hundreds more followed, beginning a century of abuse that attempted to erase Native ways of life.
5: A couple of my grandfathers, my grandmothers, my uncles and aunties, they were all products of boarding schools. And over the course of that, we lost one thing, and that was our identity. That was our spirit.
3: Eagle Bear is here today with his grandfather, reclaiming that identity. Together, they're the main event organizers for their tribe's camp, where they're surrounded by the sounds of drumming and kids playing traditional games like lacrosse.
6: We've been planning this for roughly 8 months now, so it's very heartwarming to see everyone that actually showed up and that's here.
3: That's Ashlyn Boneshirt. She and her friend, Myla Gabriel, are both 18 and members of the Sechonga Youth Council.
7: You know, this is us telling people we're still here, you know, and we're proud and we're not just, you know, hiding.
3: They're here with Dominique Harris. She's the Youth Council's project coordinator.
8: The fact that they're so young and they're here now, it just gives them the perfect opportunity and space to learn about the history of this battle, why it's important to our people, and the effect that it has on us to this day.
3: As we walk through the encampment, we weave between tall canvas teepees that stretch to greet Montana's big sky. That's when we meet Gabby Strong. She's Sisseton Wahpeton and Midwakaton.
9: This camp is full of youth and young people.
10: I think one of the important messages here is this is a commemoration of a victory from 150 years ago, but our victories are still possible today.
3: As important as it is for the young people to be here, Christopher Eaglebear says he's grateful that his grandfather can be here too, surrounded by a new generation learning and celebrating their cultures.
5: I wanted my grandpa to see this before he made his journey, so that whenever he goes to the spirit world, he'll be able to tell all those leaders like Crazy Horse and Sitting Bull that we're still here and you guys did a great job.
3: Eaglebear says he feels a duty to set that same example for future generations. Caden Mills, NPR News, Crow Agency, Montana.
2: Mary Beard was about 5 years old when her mother took her to the British Museum and they saw a 4,000-year-old piece of bread in a display case. Curator noticed that young Mary had to jump up to see it, so he opened the case, took out the bread, and held it out for her to see. And that set off a career studying ancient Greek and Rome for Mary Beard, professor at Cambridge and the Royal Academy, classics editor of the Times Literary Supplement, and author of many admired books on the ancient world. Her new book, Talking Classics, The Shock of the Old, is bold enough to ask, why do we continue to have this fascination with the ancient world, Greeks, Romans, Caesars, Sophocles, and worlds more? Mary Beard joins us now from Cambridge in the UK. Thanks so very much for being with us.
11: It's great to be with you.
2: What do you think got stirred up in you that day that you saw this bread excavated from the ancient kingdom of Thebes?
11: Partly it was that sheer amazement, that wonderment, that I could be allowed to get so close to something that was both so impossibly old and also amazingly ordinary. We'd been on the same trip to see the Egyptian mummies, which kind of every curious five-year-old, I think, wants to see. But this ordinary piece of bread just hit the spot for me even more than the mummies.
2: And yet you say in this book you don't love the Greeks and Romans any more than virologists love viruses.
11: No, I don't love them. You know, I think in all kinds of ways. They are vicious, brutal people I don't want to replicate. But they are unfailingly interesting. What they write is really interesting, even when I don't agree with it.
2: Got to say, one of my favorite sections is when you talk about a graffiti next to a laboratory in the ruins of Herculaneum, destroyed by a volcano. Maybe I should ask you, the distinguished scholar, to repeat what it says.
11: Well, what it is, it's in very simple Latin. This is some graffiti which must have been written just a few days before the eruption destroyed the town of Herculaneum, which is kind of Pompeii's twin sister town. And then it says, what did he do? Hic cacavit bene. Now, I have to say, I'm sorry, there is no other way of translating hic cacavit bene than had a good crap here. He's boasting, really, boasting about his bowel movements. Now, at that point, you think, I feel quite close to that world.
2: There's also a baby's cradle nearby, isn't there?
11: A wooden cradle. And in this cradle, there was the skeleton of a little baby, and the little baby was sleeping, resting, and pretty cynical, hard-hearted person touching that cradle and knowing that it didn't survive. That's tear-jerking for me.
2: You write at one point, the Greeks and Romans have never stopped staring us in the face. How so?
11: I'm sure that there is not a day since 19 BCE, when the poet Virgil died, when someone has not been reading his great epic poem, the Aeneid, telling the story of the foundation of Rome. So I think, you know, you can't really go out in the world and avoid the Greeks and Romans. I mean, look, we're all expecting Christopher Nolan's movie soon. It's adapting a book that was composed almost 3,000 years ago. You can't ignore them. You know, they are there. You read James Joyce's Ulysses. He couldn't have done that without the Odyssey. You look at the Coen brothers' Oh, Brother, Where Art Thou? Right? You can't do that without the Odyssey. We might not like the ancient world. I don't think I like it very much. But we can't just ignore it. Or we have an impoverished view of our own culture if we try to ignore it.
2: How do you make the argument, which you hear nowadays, that the classical world is nothing like the world right now? They were the embodiment of imperialism, privilege, and exclusion, and they're nothing to learn from.
11: They are that, but I think there are some aspects about the modern world which replicate that. I've never wanted to say that the classical world offers us ready-made lessons to solve our own problems. But whatever I morally think about some of the things that the ancient world in general stood for, I do know that the ancient writers faced the same kinds of problems that we face.
2: Given your status as a classicist, are you often asked to weigh in on current leadership all over the world?
11: I am. The commonest question I get from journalists is, which Roman emperor is Donald Trump most like? And I don't think there's much point, actually, in comparing any modern political figure to any single Roman emperor. You know, Donald Trump is not like Nero. Sorry, everybody, he's not. You can see in the way that power operates in the modern world, the way populist power operates, the way autocrats or would-be autocrats operate, you can see some of the structures of that back in antiquity. And, you know, one thing would be leaders' heads on the coins goes back to Julius Caesar. Autocratic leaders want to see their heads on the currency. In Britain, we're very used to our monarchs being on the currency. But Julius Caesar was the first person to do this, and he didn't come to a happy end.
2: Mary Beard, her new book, Talking Classics. Thank you so much for being with us.
11: Scott, thank you. It's been a great pleasure.
2: Oliver Tree died earlier this month. The singer was known for viral stunts and creating characters like Turbo, Shawnee Bravo, and Cornelius Cummings, along with his garish clothing and outlandish hairstyles. He wore bowl cuts, bobs, mullets, sometimes all three. One of his biggest, most energetic hits was Miss You.

0: Oliver Tree was on what he called the world's first world tour, with dates set for all seven continents, when he died in a helicopter crash in Brazil. He was just 32 years old. We spoke with Oliver Tree in 2023 for his record, Alone in a Crowd, and asked about his music video for his song Bounce. It featured sober, gray, Soviet-style buildings with sharp edges and wild gangs of paparazzi.
1: For me, this album was made at a time where I experienced a pretty unique thing, which was having viral success and experiencing fame, which I went from having in 2 months zero followers on TikTok to 10 million. And in that process, I became incredibly lonely. I felt isolated, Rapunzel. It wasn't actually a really healthy experience. Whether it's tons of praise or tons of negativity, there's nothing healthy about that for the psyche. But in the visual context, basically that video expresses that people are all want a piece of you. They're grabbing at you. They all just want something from you. And recognizing, you know, maybe it wasn't really what you thought it was going to be. Everything has a price, and for me, my dream is to inspire people, and everything has a cost, so you can't really expect anything different.
0: And that's where the song Strangers comes in?
1: Yeah, that song specifically explores that.

especially as a guy who goes on stage and plays shows for sometimes, you know, 30, 40,000 people at a time. Still walking off that stage feeling lonelier than you can imagine. But on the other side of it, it's such a beautiful thing when these people join together and maybe they're filming on their phones, but a lot of times they're removed out of that and they get a second to really live and be present, to be able to have moments that everyone is unified. And those moments in the show where I take out the music and it's just the crowd singing and they're the show. I'm no longer even doing anything. And that is such a beautiful moment.

0: Is there a message that you would like people to take from your work now? Something we need to hear?
1: My goal is to just show people how to be themselves, how to embrace their imperfections and lean into it and be the best version of ourselves and be able to, like, through the process of this album, I've become, you know, fully sober. It's been 3 years of being sober and learning how to love yourself. You know, that's the thing, is like, we have so much anger in this world, and a lot of times people are just very unhappy with themselves, and then they take that out on others. So much of my goal is to be able to learn how to love myself and try to show people how to love themselves.
2: Where do we go in the end? Gone with the wind and never seen again.
0: Oliver Tree, from our interview in 2023. The musician died earlier this month. According to a post on his Instagram page, Oliver Tree's legacy will live on through his foundation endowment named Dr. Oliver Tree's Extremely Epic Grant for Baby Geniuses. Post continues, this is something that Oliver had put together before his passing, written in his will. We will make sure his wish comes to fruition so that more joy, love, and art can be spread into the world. That was his final wish. This is Weekend Edition from NPR News. I'm Scott Simon.
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0: From NPR News in Washington, D.C., this is Weekend Edition. I'm Scott Simon. This hour, the war in Ukraine after drone strikes deep into Russia, and later an aid worker in Venezuela, Scott Eastwood on his new World War II drama, and then George Washington.
1: The fact that we have a government by the people, for the people, is really absolutely astounding, and we just need to make sure that we inform the populace that they are in fact in charge.
0: And that is really a George Washington interpreter. America's 250th anniversary is boom time for actors in powdered wigs playing the man on the dollar bill. First, our newscast at Saturday, June 27, 2026.
2: Live from NPR News in Washington, I'm Windsor Johnston. The IDF says Israel carried out a strike in Lebanon one day after Secretary of State Marco Rubio oversaw the signing of a framework agreement between the two sides. The deal sets out a path to restore Lebanese sovereignty and dismantle the Iran-backed militant group Hezbollah. NPR's Jawad Rascala reports Hezbollah has rejected the terms.
3: Lebanese Prime Minister Nawaf Salam said the framework is aimed to secure Israel's withdrawal from all Lebanese territory. But Israeli Prime Minister Benjamin Netanyahu said the agreement allows Israel to keep its security zone in southern Lebanon until Hezbollah is disarmed, while handing two small pilot zones to the Lebanese army. Hezbollah MP Hassan Fadlallah said the agreement legitimizes Israel's occupation and gives it what it failed to achieve on the battlefield. He warned that any attempt to disarm the group by force would fail, and said Iran would not sign a final deal with the United States before Israel withdraws completely. Jawad Rizqallah, NPR News, Beirut.
2: Search and rescue teams in Venezuela are digging through the rubble of collapsed homes and buildings after powerful earthquakes killed more than 900 people this week. Dori Buscarin reports the disaster is further straining the country's healthcare system.
4: Some 50 buildings collapsed in the seaside state of La Guardia, says aid worker Cesar Jimenez from Project Hope. Hotels, apartment complexes, buildings with 15 to 20 floors. He says some health centers suffered serious structural damage, putting them at risk of collapse. He says the health centers he's supporting are asking for basic items, syringes, bandages, iodine to clean wounds, oral rehydration salts for dehydration, and nebulizers for people who have breathing problems after being exposed to the dust and debris. It's a chaotic situation, Jimenez says, but no country can fully prepare for a disaster like this. For NPR News, I'm Dori Buscarin.
2: New federal data show 5 million people have dropped their healthcare.gov coverage compared to last year. NPR's Selena Simmons-Duffin reports that's after President Trump and Republicans in Congress let premium costs double on average this year.
5: Last year, 24 million people picked an Obamacare plan, a record high. Now, the number of people enrolled has nosedived to 19 million. According to data from the Department of Health and Human Services, 4 million people dropped their ACA plan since January. That's on top of more than a million people who didn't even pick a plan. Health policy experts predicted people would drop their plans this year because premiums cost much more than they did last year. The Trump administration quietly posted the enrollment drop on a web page Friday evening. Selena Simmons-Duffin, NPR News, Washington.
2: This is NPR. America's 250th birthday is a busy year for people who portray George Washington. NPR's Jennifer Ludden met up with one who sees lessons for today's divided times.
6: At this revolutionary reenactment in New Jersey, John Koopman III cuts an unmistakable figure on horseback in a tailor-made replica of General Washington's military uniform. He admires Washington's call for unity and his opposition to political parties, especially now when they seem to put their own interests before the country's.
7: So that's exactly what Washington predicted would happen.
6: Spectator Lee Ann Folk finds comfort looking back on hard times before.
8: So it helps to calm the soul, to know that we've been there and we'll get through this.
6: There are more revolutionary anniversaries to come, but at some point, Koopman may start portraying Washington as president. He has a costume for that, too. Jennifer Ludden, NPR News in Millstone Township, New Jersey.
2: One of America's most iconic beers is getting a proper send-off. Fans of Schlitz are gathering in Wisconsin today for a retirement party and one last opportunity to buy the beer. Kirby Nelson is with the Wisconsin Brewing Company. He says the event is drawing generations of Schlitz loyalists.
9: We've had folks who worked at Schlitz, who delivered Schlitz, who represented Schlitz in sales, who drank Schlitz all their lives. They all had a Schlitz story.
2: The retirement party is being held at the Old World Wisconsin Museum with one final sale of Schlitz planned for the 4th of July weekend. This is NPR.
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0: This is Weekend Edition from NPR News. I'm Scott Simon. Thank you for being with us. The world's attention has been gripped by the war in Iran, but the conflict in Ukraine continues. Ukraine has carried out a series of dramatic drone strikes recently that have reached deep into Russian territory, including Moscow. Could it be a sign that Kyiv is gaining some advantage in the conflict? We're joined now by Phillips O'Brien, Professor of Strategic Studies at St. Andrews University in Scotland. Professor, thanks so much for being with us.
13: Glad to be here. Thanks for having me, Scott.
0: How's the nature of the war changed in recent months?
13: Well, in some ways, you know, on the battlefield, when you look at the line, that hasn't changed much at all. But that is obscuring the fact that what is happening when it comes to longer and medium range strike has seen the Ukrainians improve what they're doing and the Russians sort of unable to do more. So when you talk about long range strike and that strike into Russia, quite far into Russia in some ways, we're talking over 1,000 miles into Russia at times. The Ukrainians have had much greater success this year than last year, and they are targeting some very important economic sites, those that deal with oil production, oil refinement, more recently, electronic sites which make advanced components for missiles. So we can see the Ukrainians doing things they couldn't do before, and they're having real strategic effect that Russia's having a significant gas shortage right now in many regions in the country. So that's long-range strike. In medium-range strike, the Ukrainians are doing things they couldn't do before, and the best example of that is they are isolating the peninsula of Crimea, which is occupied part of Ukraine. Mm-hmm. And they're making it very difficult for the Russians to get anything in and out of Crimea. And much of the population's actually trying to get out. So we can see the Ukrainians doing these things they couldn't do before.
0: Well, could these marks of success for the Ukrainian war effort change Vladimir Putin's calculations and the public support he's had for the war?
13: Well, certainly. It is a dictatorship, so we have to be very careful about talking about Russian public opinion mattering. However, it has shattered the myth that Putin tried to get across to his population about the war, that what the Russian government was telling the people, particularly in the two major cities, Moscow and St. Petersburg, which have a very large percentage of the Russian population, they were saying everything's going fine, we're winning, your lifestyle's going to be unaffected, you'll still be able to get all the consumer goods you want, so let me fight the war, let me win the war, and you can celebrate. That narrative's gone. I mean, Russia is, you know, Moscow and St. Petersburg are getting hit now. Targets and like the Moscow refinery was hit the other day. So it's sort of the old narrative under which Putin was operating is gone. And that is very worrying to any dictatorial system, which is based on the idea that we are strong and successful. So that has to make for some very uncomfortable thinking among Putin's inner circles and those that are watching it. We just have to be very careful not to think, oh, there will be a popular uprising. That's a lot to ask for.
0: But you're suggesting maybe people in Putin's inner circle could have a change of mind?
13: Well, one would think, I mean, that Putin's grand bargain that he's had for many people is, let me run the military, the foreign policy, let me make Russia great power, I'll keep you happy, give you money, the Russian people will get what they want, and let me play the ruler. If he can't guarantee the Russian people the material success that he's wanted to give them or said he could give them, and he can't guarantee the oligarchs and those around him the billions of dollars he's made sure they've gotten, that sort of destroys his old idea of ruling, why he was in power. And so those who are sitting around him, by the way, must be getting very uncomfortable looking at this war go in this way. I mean, this is not a success. This is a failure, a strategic failure for Russia. The Russian people are now understanding that. And therefore, being associated with that regime and being associated with its policies is going to be problematic.
0: What about U.S. support for Ukraine? How would you characterize that now?
13: There is no U.S. support for Ukraine. The United States is not giving Ukraine any aid. It stopped giving Ukraine aid almost immediately when Donald Trump became president. They've sold a very small amount to Europe for the Europeans at full price to hand to Ukraine, though the Iran war means there's almost none of that left anyway. And the United States has actually been an agent of Putin in negotiations with the Ukrainians. So the United States government spent most of 2025 trying to bully the Ukrainians into giving up territory and people.
0: Well, in the minute we have left, Europeans have stepped up, at least rhetorically. What real difference has that made?
13: Well, it's made a lot. They've stepped up with money, too. I mean, that the Europeans don't have all the weapons the Ukrainians need. There are certain weapons, such as the American Patriot system, the Europeans don't have. But what has happened is, as the United States has left Ukraine and really is giving it no aid whatsoever, the Europeans have stepped up with money and weapons to try and fill up the gap. Now, they can't replace the United States, but they certainly have helped. And more importantly, with the United States not able to influence Ukraine the way it has, the Europeans have not restrained Ukraine from making the long-range strike into Russia that the United States did not like them doing.
0: Phillips O'Brien, professor at St. Andrews University in Scotland, thank you so much for joining us.
13: Thank you for having me.
0: For months and even years, President Trump has complained that lawmakers in Congress do not take election security seriously. And this week, he refused to sign a bipartisan plan to bring down housing costs because of it. The standoff centers on a bill called the Save America Act. We're going to bring in NPR voting correspondent Miles Parks right now. Miles, thanks for being with us.
14: Hey, good morning, Scott.
0: So the SAVE Act, as it's called, is not new. President mentioned it in this year's State of the Union in February, falsely accusing Democrats of fighting it because he said they wanted to cheat in elections.
15: And their policy is so bad that the only way they can get elected is to cheat. And we're going to stop it. We have to stop it, John.
0: Miles, what would this bill actually do?
14: So honestly, it's a pretty major election overhaul, which is notable considering, Scott, primaries are already underway and we're just a few months away from the general election, the midterms. The biggest change would be on the registration side of things. It would require people to provide proof of citizenship when they register to vote, which might not sound like a big deal. Most Americans believe only citizens should vote in American elections, but having the right documentation to prove that citizenship is not a given. We're talking about a passport or a birth certificate in most cases, and research has shown that roughly 1 in 10 Americans could potentially have trouble coming up with those documents if this bill were to go into effect.
0: And is that why Republicans haven't been able to pass the bill? It narrowly passed the House.
14: It's definitely part of it. Also, non-citizen voting has never been found to be a major issue in American elections. So Democrats have been universally opposed, and Republicans would need to blow up the Senate filibuster to overcome that opposition, which does not have broad support in that caucus. Honestly, part of the reason for that is that this legislation does not seem drafted to garner wide support.
0: Now fill that out a little bit for us.
14: So experts I've talked to say if this bill was narrowly focused, specifically at requiring photo ID at polling places, for instance, that has wide support from voters. That could have potentially put some political pressure on, especially on some swing state Democrats. But President Trump has pushed the maximalist version of this thing, at one point saying it should include restrictions to vote by mail, at one point saying it should include provisions regarding transgender athletes in sports. So not only are those controversial policies, but conservatives have also traditionally been opposed to any policies that would federalize election administration in the way that this bill would.
0: But President Trump has said he thinks the country should nationalize voting. How widely held is that belief among Republicans?
14: It is not widely held at all. Senator Mitch McConnell, for instance, has spent most of his career fighting against efforts to move the U.S. towards a more top-down election system. But the SAVE Act would do that. Derek Mueller, an election law professor at Notre Dame, said earlier this year that if the SAVE Act were passed, it would be one of the most significant nationalizations of elections in American history.
0: Why is President Trump continuing to push this if his own party isn't behind him?
14: That is the question that voting officials have been noodling on for much of the year, Scott. Whether it's with this bill or the executive orders the president has tried to push through, which have mostly been blocked by the courts so far, voting officials see this as part of a bigger plan to cast doubt on upcoming elections should the president not like the results. I was at an event this past week with Gabriel Sterling. He's a Republican election official in Georgia that some listeners may remember from 2020, pushing back on President Trump's election claims then. He said all signs are pointing to Republicans losing ground in Congress this year and then Trump contesting the results.
16: The reality of this is my Republicans, my team are going to lose seats. But they're going to say, if we'd won these lawsuits, if we'd passed the Save America Act, if we did all these things, we would have won. And that's what they're building towards. So it's a win-win either way.
14: Another person at this event was Michigan Secretary of State Jocelyn Benson. She's a Democrat who's also running for governor there. She said she's worried that all this noise about the rules and potential restrictions to voting will mean that some people just say, you know, man, this does not seem worth it this year.
17: So much of the work to undermine democracy is about creating this narrative that democracy can't be trusted, so that even if you lose in court, people have lost so much faith in the system that they give up on it and walk away, which we know when it comes to undermining democracies writ large in history, it's when citizens lose faith in their democracy that democracies die.
14: Benson told me that people need to reject that and still turn up to vote this November.
0: NPR voting correspondent Miles Parks, thanks so much.
14: Thanks, Scott.
0: In 1892, a violent labor dispute just outside of Pittsburgh took the lives of seven steel workers, and the effects of the Homestead Strike are still felt today.
18: Winning or losing is not the question about whether it was an important strike. It was what we call a turning point.
0: Teamsters, the United Auto Workers, the United Steel Workers, these days public support for unions is at the highest it's been in decades. Later today on All Things Considered, Don Gagne examines how the Homestead Strike is still a galvanizing force for labor organizers. 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

0: I'm Windsor Johnston with these headlines. The IDF says Israel conducted a strike in Lebanon. The attack was carried out a day after Secretary of State Marco Rubio oversaw the signing of a framework agreement between the two sides. Rescue operations are continuing across northern Venezuela 3 days after a powerful twin earthquake struck the country. Officials say more than 900 people have died. International teams are joining the search for survivors beneath collapsed buildings. Dangerous fire weather continues across much of the West, where hot, dry, and windy conditions are fueling fast-moving wildfires. Officials have declared a state of emergency in Utah and have banned fireworks as crews work to keep the blaze from spreading. I'm Windsor Johnston, NPR News in Washington.
1: 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And from the sustaining members of this NPR station.
2: This is Weekend Edition from NPR News. I'm Scott Simon. Frantic search and rescue operations continue in Venezuela after two powerful earthquakes struck the country on Wednesday. More than 900 people are dead, with thousands more injured and missing. Aid is flowing in from around the world, including the U.S., but given the scope of the damages and the country's fledgling economy, the needs on the ground remain acute. Carol Basim is a senior program manager with International Medical Corps' Emergency Response Unit. She joins us from Caracas. Thanks so much for being with us.
3: Thank you so much, Scott.
2: I understand you've been visiting some of the hardest hit sites. What have you seen?
3: Yeah, we have. We visited one of the most affected area, which is called La Guaira. What has struck us is the scale of loss, like families searching for loved ones, people standing in front of what used to be their homes, and the communities trying to support each other while still in shock. The level of suffering is heartbreaking. In many areas, there's definitely widespread destruction. Homes, buildings, essential services are damaged or completely collapsed. Majority are without food, drinking water, shelter, or access to basic healthcare. We have visited communities and hospitals. Hospitals are overwhelmed. Some are operating far beyond capacity. Health workers are definitely exhausted, and many of them have lost their homes and or family members, and they continue to show up every day to save lives. We are seeing many trauma injuries, severe fractures, wounds. The hospitals are well beyond capacity.
2: How hard has it been to get aid in?
3: So far, we've sourced locally. We have purchased medical supplies and, non-medical supplies locally for now. This is how we've been operating.
2: Has it been difficult for rescue workers and aid workers to get into affected areas?
3: Yes, it has been difficult, especially in the area that we have visited. Not all roads are accessible.
2: I gather you've been in touch with some U.S. State Department assisted teams on site. Where are you and your colleagues trying to direct the aid right now?
3: In La Guaira, and the hospitals operating in La Guaira and Catia La Mar.
2: What would you say are the most critical needs right now? Maybe everything is what it sounds like. Food, water.
3: Medical care, trauma care, essential medicine, surgical supplies, and infection prevention materials. People are urgently in need of food, water, shelter, hygiene items. Additional safe space to treat patients is really critical. And at community level, people need help with search and rescue. They need shelter. They need medical support, basic protection. There's a huge need in terms of supplies, in terms of medical emergency life-saving services.
2: Well, because I know your humanitarian group has been operating in Venezuela for years, and the healthcare system has been on the brink of collapse even before these earthquakes. What would be the best way for international aid groups and people who just want to help to actually help the healthcare system and healthcare workers right now?
3: What we're trying to do is we're trying to support those hospitals and communities. We're deploying mobile medical units to help decongest overwhelmed trauma. We're delivering medicines, essential supplies. Also, we're bringing clean water since those health facilities, those hospitals, key hospitals, do not have access to water. We have two large field hospitals pre-positioned, and they're ready to be deployed to significantly expand trauma care capacity. We are working with the Minister of Health to identify suitable sites and to coordinate the arrival of these supplies and pallets.
2: Carol Basim is with the International Medical Corps, speaking with us from Caracas. Thanks so much.
3: Thank you so much.
2: More than 20 years ago, the state of Oklahoma sued 14 major poultry companies, arguing that waste from their birds was harming a scenic watershed. That legal story still drags on today. Its resolution could set a precedent for agricultural pollution cases in other states. Anna Pope reports from member station KOSU.
4: The Illinois River is a weird little backwards waterway running east to west from Arkansas into northeast Oklahoma. The area around it is known for its beauty and its poultry houses. Gerald Hilscher moved here for college in the 1970s and fell in love with the river and the lake it feeds.
5: It was a place where scuba divers loved to go because they could see 15, 20, 30 feet underwater because the lake was so clear.
4: But that's not the case anymore. He has dedicated his career to serving on Oklahoma's Scenic Rivers Commission and other environmental task forces. The area is also prime for chicken producers, like Steve Butler, who runs Green Country Farms.
6: I was born on a chicken farm. My granddad had a chicken farm before that. So then I was raised in chickens.
4: They both love the area, but the lawsuit between poultry companies and the state of Oklahoma has put their goals at odds. Millions of chickens and turkeys live in the watershed, defecating all the while. Poultry litter makes good fertilizer, but contains a lot of phosphorus that runs off the land and into the waterway. There, it causes excessive algal growth that clouds the river and chokes out other water life. Butler acknowledges past pollution problems, but he's been working with conservation groups to fix them, like voluntarily shipping his litter out of the watershed.
6: We all got along and worked together to try to improve the Illinois River. That was the goal.
4: It's been the goal for decades. Ever since Oklahoma Attorney General Drew Edmondson sued the poultry companies in 2005.
7: I was asking no money. Just stop what you're doing and figure out some way to get rid of the waste like every other industry in the United States of America.
4: It took 5 years for a federal bench trial to start against the 14 poultry companies, the largest, Tyson Foods. That was 2010. But the judge did not rule until 13 years later, in 2023, saying poultry companies are responsible for the pollution and need to come up with a plan to clean it up. But after years of negotiation, the parties could not agree on a plan. So the judge drew up his own cleanup order to the poultry companies last December. But then some of the companies finally negotiated settlements with Oklahoma officials. They mapped out a less expensive cleanup plan. Edmondson, who is no longer a plaintiff in the case, didn't like the settlements.
7: Had they agreed to that 20 years ago, I'd have been tickled pink. Right now, I wish it was more.
4: That's because he says 20 years of legal fees and continued pollution have piled up. The judge agreed. He rejected the settlements in March. That means environmental advocates like Hilscher and producers like Butler are still in limbo. Tyson Foods said it would not renew grower contracts in the watershed unless the settlements went through.
6: I'm sitting here wondering if I will get to stay in business. And So it's frustrating that way.
4: Tyson and other defendants who settled did not respond to requests for comment. Neither did federal Judge Gregory Frizzell, who's handling the case. Legal experts say this case could serve as a template for other states who want to sue over phosphorus pollution. For Hillshire, who wants to restore the watershed, the wait is worth it.
5: Well, this has taken a lot of time and effort, and I just got to trust Judge Frizzell that he has moved in line as quickly as he could.
4: Multiple appeals are pending from both the poultry companies and the state of Oklahoma. Meanwhile, the people who love the river and those who rely on poultry production are left waiting for a resolution. For NPR News, I'm Anna Pope in Watts, Oklahoma.
2: And that story was field produced by Grayson Wheeler. And now it's time for sports. The World Cup moves into the knockout stage, and Queen Serena returns to Wimbledon. What a week. Howard Bryant joins us. Good morning, Howard.
8: Good morning, Scott Simon. How are you?
2: I'm fine, thanks, my friend. How are you?
8: I'm terrific, thank you.
2: Yes, you are terrific. But in addition to that, the Men's World Cup wraps up group play today. Cape Verde, they became the smallest country ever to advance to the knockout stage. Scoreless tie with Saudi Arabia. Boy, they're easy to love, aren't they?
8: Yeah, the whole thing has been so much fun, and it's been a little bit of nostalgia as well. It reminds me of 1994, the last time the World Cup was in North America, and I was living in San Francisco, and all of the different teams were all over the place, and I lived in Haight-Ashbury, and the Brazilians were everywhere, and it was just a party for like 2 weeks. Yeah. And you see all of the shots, whether it was, you know, the Scotland invading Boston, and obviously the Cape Verdeans know anybody down in the South Shore of Massachusetts. It's a home away from home. It's an adopted country. And you see the, you know, the Senegalese everywhere, and the French and the Norwegians. And it's just been, great. And I think that one of the things that's been really fun about this is that we spent so much time of the, during the run up to the World Cup talking about what was happening in the politics and what was happening in Washington and what happens in the White House. And yet you do realize that the sport does belong to the people, despite the prices and despite all of the different machinations that go with the business side of it. When it's go time and when the fans come out, the game does belong to the fans. And that has really, the energy of World Cup has really superseded anything that's been going on in Washington. And that's really a good thing.
2: And the U.S. has been playing well.
8: And the U.S. is doing something we haven't seen before. They had a shot to do something they'd never done before, which was to win all three of the group stage games. They lost in the last kick of the match to Turkey, but that was a fun match, and they've moved on, and they are now going to play Bosnia-Herzegovina in the knockout stage. And so this is something interesting. We are used to World Cup domination on the women's side. We are not used to it on the men's side. This has actually been fun for them too.
2: I gotta tell you, I'm rooting for Bosnia. I've covered the terrible war conflict there. It just has warmed my heart to see how well they're playing.
8: Well, once again, then that is the thing, the individual stories. It's not just a nationalistic thing. It's knowing what this means to a lot of countries. And people do think about it from the United States standpoint. Sports dominates everything here. But for some of these other countries, this is their everything. This is the one sport that they care the most about. And so the vibe is different with every team, every nation.
2: Serena Williams, maybe the best women's tennis player ever, making a comeback to Wimbledon at the age of 44, her first opponent, Maya Joint, is 20.
8: It's 20.
2: You don't think Serena's coming back just to make a farewell appearance, do you?
8: Well, she says she is. She says she has nothing to prove, and I'm sure she wants her daughters to have seen her in action. And, you know, but you don't do this if you're not here to win. I don't think Serena's coming out here to get a double bagel put on her. I don't think that that's in her DNA to get on the court, especially in the grass, a tournament she's won 7 times. And so I don't think that she's here just for funsies. I think when you get out there and you start playing, even though her opponent was born when she was in, you know, almost mid-career. She'll be 45 in September, but at the same time, it's also a great inspiration. You never count out a champion. I don't have a great deal of expectation. I mean, it's a young person's game. Do you really think a 44-year-old can win? But, you know, but it'll be fun to see her, and it'll be fun to see her back. She hasn't played since 2022. It's been 4 years since we've seen Serena Williams. And so I am really excited about seeing what she does and how she competes. And then, of course, for the rest of the tournament as well, let's face it, I'm interested in seeing what Coco Gauff does. I'm interested in seeing what

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1: Up in the sky, it's a bird.
2: It's a plane.
3: It's Superman.
0: Well, no, it's not wearing a cape. And kablooey, it gets trapped in a spider's web. You see, this isn't a Superman movie. More like a horror film with a tarantula. And it's real life. And how a newly discovered species of spider captures green tree ants in Australia.
4: My name's Professor Ajay Narendra. I'm a professor of insect neuroethology. I'm at the School of Natural Sciences, Macquarie University in Sydney, Australia.
0: Professor Narendra and his colleagues published a paper this week that details the ballistic speed with which a new spider hunts its prey, with 100% observed success rate.
4: Most spiders typically avoid hunting ants, because ants are considered to be very dangerous animals for spiders, because ants have several numbers in a single colony.
0: But those still unnamed spiders do not shy away from a challenge. Not only do they hunt, some of the most aggressive ants Australia has to offer, they do so with engineering finesse.
4: It takes about 3 to 4 hours for it to build an entire web high up from the ground. And then as it builds the web, it starts to use tension lines, so all made of silk, and it starts to build a cone-like structure on a substrate, could be a leaf, in close proximity to these aggressive green tree ants.
0: So the spider builds a cone-shaped receptacle, and using more webbing, it ties down that cone to a leaf very tightly like a spring-loaded trap, and then it adds an outer layer of silk that mysteriously attracts only green tree ants. And the ants, well,
4: they dislodge this conical snare. And because the spider has made the silk quite sticky, the ant cannot let go. And because the spider has also added so much of tension on these silk lines, it literally propels the ant up from the substrate back to its core web. Absolutely unheard of and brilliant.
0: Well, brilliant for us. The ant is catapulted. Using fast cameras, Professor Narendra and his colleagues calculated that the ants fly at amazing speeds.
4: The acceleration at which the ant gets propelled is about 1,360 meters per second square. That's equivalent to about 140 Gs.
0: 140 times the force of gravity. That's over 5 times what trained fighter pilots can handle. Ha! Try that, Tom Cruise. Remarkably, the ant survives impact, but it remains trapped until the spider decides to eat it. The spiders are part of the Propostera genus of spiders. They're new to Australia, and Professor Narendra says these mavericks have never been seen hunting like this before. For now, the professor says they've given the spider an informal name after a similar ancient weapon.
4: The best analogy we could think of was the medieval Roman weapon, which is the ballista. And we said, let's call it the ballista spider.
0: Narendra says the study of ballista spider is still in its early days, but there could be some practical applications based on what they discover from how these spiders trap their prey and how the ants survive a G-force that is double that of surface-to-air missiles. Nature, as they say, is metal. This is NPR News.
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0: I'm Peter Sagal. 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

0: I'm Windsor Johnston with these headlines. Bahrain's foreign ministry is strongly condemning what it calls an Iranian drone attack on the kingdom early today. The ministry accused Tehran of undermining regional peace efforts. Iran has not issued a response. The Israeli military has conducted an airstrike against Lebanon. The attack comes a day after Secretary of State Marco Rubio oversaw the signing of a framework agreement between the two sides. President Trump is renewing his push for the Save America Act, which would require voters to provide proof of citizenship before casting a ballot. Trump has also vowed not to sign a bipartisan housing bill until Congress approves the act. I'm Windsor Johnston, NPR News in Washington.
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2: This is Weekend Edition from NPR News. I'm Scott Simon. The U.S. government's asserting a new level of control over AI. Earlier this month, it banned foreigners from using two of Anthropic's most powerful new models. It partially reversed the ban yesterday, but retains control over which companies have access. Meanwhile, Anthropic's rival, OpenAI, said yesterday that it had agreed to let the administration screen users of its newest model. And NPR's tech correspondent John Ruwitz joins us. John, thanks so much for being with us.
3: Sure thing, Scott.
2: And how powerful are these new AI models?
3: Yeah, I've talked with a couple of people who've used related models, and they say they are really powerful. The AI model that kind of kicked all this off is called Mythos. It's from Anthropic. It's not public yet, but a small number of tech companies have been getting exclusive access to a preview version. That includes companies like Google, Microsoft. It also includes Cisco. I spoke with the head of security at Cisco, Anthony Greco.
4: AI is a game changer for security, period. The world is changing. Mythos has amped up that change.
3: He's talking about cybersecurity, of course. That's one of the things that Mythos was designed to be good at. And what it does is find vulnerabilities in software and help fix them. These are the kind of vulnerabilities that hackers might want to exploit. Greco says his team had Mythos scan 1.8 billion lines of code across several coding languages. And he says it did that deftly.
4: And allowed us to cover that amount of territory and amount of complexity in just 8 weeks, which would have otherwise taken humans mixed with machines and tools 8+ years to do.
2: I mean, John, 8 years of work in just 8 weeks is astounding, but it also creates some concern, doesn't it?
3: Yeah, these are double-edged swords, right? So good guys can use tools like this to find and fix problems. Bad guys could use them to find and exploit holes, to hijack networks or steal data, that kind of thing. In fact, that's happening actually already with widely available, less powerful AI tools. There's been an explosion in the number of AI-assisted cyber attacks. And, you know, fear of that getting supercharged could be what's behind the administration's shift from being pretty hands-off about AI to wanting more control.
2: So are AI models being seen now as a potential national security risk?
3: Yeah, it seems like the cutting edge ones might be. I mean, Anthropic in early June put out two AI models that were based on Mythos. They were weaker. You know, they had guardrails built in so they couldn't do the most powerful cyber stuff. Within days, though, the Trump administration told Anthropic it knew of a way that those safeguards could be circumvented. And so it slapped an export ban on those models, basically meaning no foreigners could use them, including Anthropic employees. So the company took them offline. Fast forward to Friday, the Commerce Department partially lifted the export ban on one of those two models. According to a letter from the Commerce Secretary that NPR has seen, it's now allowing a small list of American companies, including their foreign staffers, to use the model. In a statement emailed to NPR, Anthropic said it was pleased with this change and it'll continue to work with the government.
2: And is working with the government now a new expectation?
3: Yeah, it seems to be. OpenAI said just yesterday also that it had let the government vet a list of companies that would have access to its latest and greatest model. You know, the company said this was the strongest path to broader availability of the model in the coming weeks, but that this kind of vetting should not be the norm long term.
2: You've been talking to cybersecurity experts. What do they see in the future for these tools?
3: Yeah, the tools are powerful. Some think these models will tilt the balance in their sort of arms race against hackers. Lee Klarich is with Palo Alto Networks, a cybersecurity company that's had access to some of these models. He says there's a wave now of companies like his finding and fixing vulnerabilities.
5: And then as we come down the other side of that as an industry, we'll actually go to a level where we have more secure software than we've had before, because we're finding and fixing things before they ever get released in the first place.
3: That may be the case. It may be a little optimistic, but experts say, you know, this now AI-enabled cat and mouse game between cyber attackers and defenders is not ending anytime soon.
2: John Ruich, thanks so much. And we want to note Anthropic, Microsoft, and Google are all financial supporters of NPR. World War II's Battle of the Bulge began in December 1944 in the forests of Belgium, and it sent the German army into retreat, but at the cost of more than 80,000 U.S. casualties. The new film Lucky Strike tells the story of one soldier, John Castle, who must walk nearly 20 miles across German-occupied territory with just a backpack field radio as his only link to U.S. forces.
6: I'm walking, but confirm there's no closer stragglers I can move to. Over.
7: I don't know who we have down there, but we can't deal with this now. We're under intense artillery fire.
2: Lucky Strike stars Scott Eastwood as that soldier, John Castle, along with Colin Hanks and Ingenue Ellis-Taylor. And Scott Eastwood, who's also starred in The Outpost, Wrath of Man, Flags of Our Fathers, and other films, joins us now. Thanks so much for being with us.
8: Thanks for having me.
2: The film begins by saying it's inspired by true events. What does that mean? How much really happened?
8: So our producer, Mark Friedman, was living in France at the time. He's a French national post-World War II. And as a high school project, he was meant to write a report. So what he did was he interviewed a bunch of veterans who had survived. And this story really had stuck with him. He held on to this story for almost 50 years after writing a script and many iterations, trying to get it made. Now we're releasing it.
2: And radio plays an important role, doesn't it? Tell us about the Motorola on his back.
8: Yeah, it's an interesting piece of equipment that, you know, not many people talked about in World War II, but it was, you know, some of the earlier technology of the time. Obviously, Motorola became a massive telecom giant, but it was really sort of the early days.
2: Yeah. I'd like to take a moment to listen with you to a short, tough speech that's delivered towards the end of the film.
9: Soldiers die in war. Your job is not to keep your men alive. Your job is to keep my mother alive. Your job is to keep your mother alive. Your job is to keep all our children alive.
2: Boy, what kind of thoughts does that stir up for you?
8: It really asks the question, why do we survive? Why do we do it for those at home? You know, if every time you send off young men or women off to war, you're fighting for what we believe in, our way of life, democracy, the pursuit of the American dream, pursuit of people having a better way of life. And yeah, that's an interesting thing to examine.
2: Well, the implication, of course, is that soldiers, that's part of the bargain you make when you become a soldier.
8: Yeah. There's a price. You know, you pay that price. And America is sort of built on the backs of soldiers who have paid that price.
2: Yeah. May I ask, Colin Hanks is also in the film with you. Do the two of you ever talk about, I don't know, the obvious?
8: I didn't, you know, it's kind of like a sailor always sees another sailor from afar. We didn't have to say much, but we both knew. You know, we both had a probably a similar experience, and it made us who we are today, and it kind of gave us both the inspiration for wanting to continue on telling stories and be a part of a creative endeavor and creating a, you know, a body of work. You know, we both work in an industry where you, that's kind of what you do. You sort of commit to creating, and it's a tough thing, but it's also a beautiful thing.
2: Every time I see a new World War II film or read a new World War II book, it amazes me that all these decades later, we're not through telling that story, are we?
8: You know, it's the only war that, you know, everybody knew there was a common enemy to the world. There was, you know, evil being done, and it was a fight for justice. You know, other wars, I think there's a lot of ambiguity. There's a lot of, were we supposed to be there? Why are we doing this? But that war, I think, resonates with most because it's so clear, right and wrong.
2: Scott Eastwood stars in the new film Lucky Strike. It's in theaters now. Thank you so much for being with us.
8: Thanks for having me.
2: It's a banner year for people who portray George Washington. America's 250th birthday has brought more events, new crowds for revolutionary reenactors and interpreters. NPR's Jennifer Ludden caught up with a couple to see what they hope comes of all the attention.
10: On a recent day in central New Jersey, a grass field is transformed into one of General George Washington's Revolutionary War encampments. There are tents, people in costume, families mill about and snap photos.
11: One, two, three.
12: Thank you.
11: You're welcome.
10: Then an unmistakable figure appears on horseback.
13: March!
10: Washington, in long navy coat and tricorn hat, makes his way over to review the troops. Well, three soldiers, who form a short line. Dotted across the field, there are also farm animals, a hospital tent. One woman demonstrates how laundry was done. Another is set up inside a historic farmhouse to portray the enslaved cook who traveled with Washington. Locals who've come to soak it all in say they wanted to mark the nation's semi-quincentennial.
14: We've lived here for 21 years and never came to this house.
15: Because you always learn about history, because if not, history repeats itself.
14: All of a sudden, in the last maybe 4 years, I'm a history person. My mother did bring us up that way anyway, but even more so these days.
10: That's Robin Fox, Anthony Privatera, and Lee Ann Folk. She says looking back in time makes her feel less worried about today's political divides.
14: We've been through hard times, so it helps to calm the soul to know that we've been there, and we'll get through this.
10: Behind the farmhouse, I meet the man of the moment, and it is uncanny talking to someone who looks straight out of a history book. John Koopman III, dressed as George, stands under a tree next to his beloved horse, Bear.
16: So this is the big guy.
17: He's gorgeous.
16: Oh, thank you.
10: Koopman retired a year ago from his regular job at an alternative energy company. He's full-time reenacting these days while the heightened interest lasts. One recent weekend, he and Bear set a personal best for busy.
16: Three different events altogether. You know, we had to get in the trailer and go to a different place.
10: Koopman started this hobby nearly three decades ago when his Connecticut town marked its 300th anniversary.
16: And so they had a reenactment in town. And then, of course, now my wife regrets it, but she said, you know, John, you should join one of these units. And now she said, well, what was I thinking?
10: He likes the revolutionary time period and its sense of chivalry. So he stuck with it, and that's what led him to learn horseback riding. Then, in 2006, a friend said he should try playing Washington because he looks like him. Koopman used a small inheritance to pay for the costume and a saddle, several thousand dollars each, and he commissioned a friend who'd been a tailor for Washington's historic home at Mount Vernon. It turns out,
16: where my sleeves fall and my wrists, the size of my chest, where my breeches fall, is all identical to Washington. So when I learned that, that made my day.
10: Koopman has since appeared in a film at Mount Vernon and other documentaries. He admits Washington was hardly perfect. He and his wife enslaved hundreds of people, freeing those he owned personally in his will. Still, Koopman thinks his message as president holds lessons for today, like his warning that political parties would put their own needs before those of the people.
16: And then you get the situation you have today. Let's say a legislator has good legislation. Well, the opposing party will say, even though it's good legislation, I'm going to oppose it. So that's exactly what Washington predicted would happen.
10: A few hours south, I stop by a ribbon cutting for an updated exhibit at historic Mount Vernon.
12: Three cheers for George Washington, revolutionary life. Hip, hip.
13: Huzzah!
12: Hip, hip.
13: Huzzah!
12: Hip, hip.
13: Huzzah!
10: Another George Washington is on hand to work the crowd.
17: Did you know that you were, like, about to die when you died?
18: I am quite healthy and hale, miss.
17: Okay, well, like,
10: this group is middle schoolers from Bettendorf, Iowa, dressed in T-shirts and shorts. Doug Thomas, as Washington, stays in character as they chat about his religion and presidency, but he also has fun.
18: My Secretary of State?
17: Aaron Burr?
18: No.
17: Oh.
18: No. Thomas Jefferson.
17: I knew that.
18: You did not. Okay. You did not know that. The thought was as absent as the rest of your trousers.
10: This is a career for Thomas, who's not a reenactor, but a first-person interpreter. He's played more than 20 people in theater and at historic sites in Philadelphia, and says he aged into Washington about 7 years ago. Just this past week, he drove hundreds of miles to various gigs, including at a financial group in New York City, where he talked about lessons from Washington the businessman, like the importance of branding.
18: Branding is literally because he used a branding iron to brand the barrels of flour that he sold at his mill. So they said G. Washington. So you knew you were getting the finest quality flour that was out there.
10: Thomas says the nation has not always lived up to the ideals of Washington or its founding documents, but he sees his work as helping to pass them on to new generations so they can keep building on what's come before.
18: The fact that we have a government by the people, for the people, is really absolutely astounding. And we just need to make sure that we inform the populace that they are in fact in charge.
10: Back at the exhibit, an older couple complains to Thomas about corrupt politicians. He tells them that's nothing new. Then more schoolgirls want a selfie.
17: But it's an awkward angle.
18: Because it is poor artistry.
10: They crowd around the founding father and mug for the camera. Jennifer Lutton, NPR News, Mount Vernon, Virginia.
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0: From NPR News in Washington, D.C., this is Weekend Edition. I'm Scott Simon, and this hour, scenes from the ground after Venezuela's devastating earthquake. Ron Elving on the Weekend Politics. Then Bible passages now to be required in Texas school curriculum. And Mary Beard, the distinguished teacher of classics, on why it still pays to look into ancient Greeks and Romans today.
1: You can't ignore them. No, they are there. You read James Joyce's Ulysses. He couldn't have done that without the Odyssey. You look at the Coen brothers, Oh Brother, Where Art Thou? Right? You can't do that without the Odyssey.
0: First, our newscast. 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
2: Live from NPR News in Washington, I'm Windsor Johnston. Bahrain says it's been hit by Iranian drones, the latest escalation in a series of attacks in the region in the past 24 hours. Tehran has not claimed responsibility. The U.S. struck multiple sites in Iran on Friday night in what it says was retaliation for an Iranian drone strike on a ship trying to pass through the Strait of Hormuz this week. NPR's Kerry Khan reports. The latest attacks could derail an interim agreement to end the conflict in Iran.
3: Bahrain's Foreign Affairs Ministry says early Saturday, the country was hit by a number of Iranian drones, calling the attack a flagrant violation of the country's sovereignty. The strikes appear to be in retaliation for the multiple U.S. attacks on Iranian sites late Friday. Bahrain state media accused Iran of, quote, exporting chaos and undermining regional stability. Egypt, Kuwait, and the UAE also condemned the attack. Hours after the Bahrain drone strike, a U.K. Shipping Monitor reported that an unidentified projectile hit a ship in the Strait of Hormuz. This was the second attack on vessels attempting to pass through the vital waterways since Thursday, further testing the fragile ceasefire between Iran and the U.S. Kerry Khan, NPR News, Tel Aviv.
2: Hot, dry, and windy weather is making it difficult for crews battling wildfires in the West this weekend. The Cottonwood Fire in southern Utah is now the largest blaze currently burning in the country. Mark LeDuc watched through his Ring camera as the fire approached his cabin.
4: I've never seen anything like that. I didn't know fire could do that. And literally within 2 minutes, it appeared in my camera, and then it was completely around the cabin.
2: Utah has declared a state of emergency and has restricted fireworks ahead of July 4th. Red flag warnings are in effect in many western states as officials urge people to avoid anything that could spark a fire. Tech companies had a rough week on Wall Street. NPR's Stephen Bisaha reports the tech-heavy Nasdaq ended the week down about 4.6%.
5: The tech sell-off hit many of the major players in artificial intelligence. NVIDIA down about 8.5%. Google parent company Alphabet almost 9%. Oracle more than 19%. SpaceX's stock value lost most of what it gained since its initial public offering earlier this month. The AI sell-off comes as investors doubt whether the tech will deliver serious returns after investors dumped hundreds of billions of dollars into AI over recent years. Investors are also worried about a possible interest rate hike this year. That's after the Department of Commerce reported inflation hit a three-year high in May, up 4.1% from a year earlier. Stephen Bisaha, NPR News.
2: This is NPR. The Texas State Board of Education is adding Bible stories as required reading. Critics argue the titles lack diversity and blur the separation of church and state. Starting in 2030, 5 million Texas public school students must read passages from the New Testament, as well as traditional literary works like E.B. White's Charlotte's Web. The Centers for Disease Control and Prevention is raising its response to the Ebola outbreak in the Democratic Republic of Congo, but as NPR's Ping Huang reports, the risk to the U.S. public remains low.
6: There have been more than 1,100 cases and 300 deaths attributed to Ebola, the viral hemorrhagic fever that is circulating in the DRC and Uganda. The Africa CDC warns it could become the largest Ebola outbreak ever. The steep rise in cases and the need for assistance has caused the U.S. CDC to raise its emergency activation to level 1, an agency-wide response at the highest level. Dr. Kevin Chatham-Stevens with the CDC says that includes stepping up preparations in the U.S.
7: The reason the risk of Ebola spreading in the U.S. is considered low is because the U.S. has robust domestic public health capacity to contain and control an Ebola outbreak.
6: In the past, the CDC has mounted level 1 responses a few times, including to Hurricane Katrina, the 2009 swine flu pandemic, and the 2020 COVID pandemic. Ping Huang, NPR News.
2: Europe's record-breaking heat wave is beginning to ease in parts of France and Britain, but dangerous temperatures are spreading east. Germany and Poland are expected to see temperatures top 100 degrees this weekend. 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
0: This is Weekend Edition from NPR News. I'm Scott Simon. Thank you for being with us. Venezuela is struggling to cope with the destruction of a powerful double earthquake that struck 3 days ago. The quakes hit within a minute of each other, causing widespread destruction just north of Caracas. The government says more than 900 people have been killed and more than 3,000 injured. Thousands more are still missing. International search and rescue teams are arriving, but limited equipment and an overstretched health system have slowed the response. In some areas, residents are using their bare hands to dig for survivors. John Otis has just arrived in Caracas overnight. John, thanks so much for being with us.
12: Thanks for having me, Scott.
0: You have been to Caracas many times before. What were your first impressions as you came in this time?
12: Yeah, well, the fact is we had to drive in all the way from the Colombian border into Caracas, and that's quite telling because, you know, the international airport just outside of the city was badly damaged in the earthquake, and it remains closed, so we really had no other way to get here. And as for Caracas, many areas were spared, but parts of some neighborhoods, like Altamira, were devastated. Now, that's the sound of rescue workers using a chainsaw to cut a tunnel through the remains of this high-rise apartment building that collapsed. Nearby were piles of mangled rebar and a crushed car. For their part, many survivors of quake-damaged buildings are too scared to sleep indoors, and so they're camping in the Altamira Park. I saw one couple curled up in blankets, sleeping with their pet poodle next to a sculpture in the park. For me, this is an especially surreal sight. Altamira is this beautiful upscale neighborhood. I've stayed here on previous reporting trips, and it's just really sad to see.
0: John, that critical window of 48 to 72 hours to find survivors is obviously closing. Aid is arriving from abroad and locally, but is it enough?
12: Well, while we were driving into Caracas, we passed convoy after convoy of aid trucks trying to get to the disaster zone. But one problem is that the government lacks heavy equipment like bulldozers and backhoes. That's partly why you see a lot of average folks taking matters into their own hands. One of them is Carlos Ramirez, a lawyer whose aunt and cousin were in that high rise that collapsed.
13: Desde ese día no he salido. Nada. Absolutamente nada.
12: So he's wearing a yellow helmet and gloves, and he's saying that he's been here for the past 3 days, helping to remove debris and also praying that his loved ones somehow survive.
0: John, what's the government's response been so far?
12: Acting President Delcy Rodriguez and her team appear to be doing what they can with very limited resources, but these limitations are also the government's own fault. Remember, Rodriguez took power after U.S. troops ousted President Nicolas Maduro back in January, And she was Maduro's vice president, as well as a big, big cheerleader for his authoritarian regime for many years. And that regime ended up strangling the country's democracy and badly mismanaging its economy. One reason there's a shortage of heavy equipment is because so many Venezuelan factories have shut down. Hospitals were defunded, and now they lack everything from antibiotics to, in some cases, even running water. Rescue workers and firefighters lack protective gear. So in the end, previous mistakes are making it a lot harder for the government to deal with this ongoing disaster.
0: John Otis in Caracas, thank you so much.
12: Thanks, Scott.
0: The stage was set in Statuary Hall in the U.S. Capitol this week. American flags, a desk adorned with the presidential seal. But President Trump canceled his signing of a major bipartisan housing bill, saying he refuses to sign it until the Senate passes the SAVE Act, which would tighten voting ID requirements. NPR senior contributor Ron Elving joins us. Ron, thanks so much for being with us.
14: Good to be with you, Scott.
0: How do you analyze the president's move here? Refusing to sign legislation aimed at making housing more affordable, than trying to force the Senate to do what he wants on voter IDs.
14: It's hard to understand, Scott. Whether you're talking policy or politics, the country is increasingly distressed about the ordinary costs of living. Housing is among the biggest worries. So here's a bill supported by majorities in both parties, in both House and Senate. Signing it looks like a no-brainer. In baseball, it would be a hanging curveball begging for a trip to the bleachers. But instead, we get this dramatic last-minute cancellation. And what did it accomplish? Does it get Trump's bill on voting procedure the votes it needs in the Senate? Did it get him closer? Does it at least unite his party on the issue? No. It shows again that Trump is focused not on what the country needs and wants, but on his own agenda, especially his goal of changing how Americans vote. So instead of a feel-good moment and something for Republicans to run on this fall, Trump had to change the subject, talk once more about voter fraud, once again without offering any proof of actual voter fraud affecting actual election outcomes.
0: Three Democratic Socialist candidates won Democratic House primaries in New York this week, all supported by New York's Mayor Mamdani. President Trump spoke at length about this yesterday at the Faith and Freedom Coalition conference.
15: This is the greatest threat to our country since its founding, in my opinion, 250 years ago, what's happening right now. It's the greatest threat. People don't look at that. Well, three people were elected. No, no, it's many more than three people.
0: Do you think this line of attack is going to appeal to voters across the country?
14: It will appeal to those who, in 2026, continue to think communist encroachment is the biggest problem Americans face in their daily lives. And while that view is far less prevalent than it was when Trump was young in the 1950s and 60s, there are people who still talk about the global communist conspiracy as though nothing had happened in the five decades since.
0: John Bolton, of course, President Trump's former national security advisor, who became an ardent critic, pled guilty yesterday to mishandling classified information. He is one name on an extensive list of the president's adversaries that have been targeted by the Justice Department. What's your reaction?
14: It seems clear Bolton broke the law with his notations from classified documents, just notations from documents, although there is no evidence he did this to serve the cause of some foreign power. It was wrong. It gave Trump a powerful weapon to use against a man who was a longtime hero to conservatives and defense hawks before he spent some time inside the first Trump White House and emerged as a whistleblowing critic.
0: Finally, Ron, you know who's back in the news? Richard Nixon, kind of. Vice President Vance, speaking at Nixon's presidential library in California this week, said that Watergate would be, quote, like a 12-hour news story if it happened now. He said the deep state took down Richard Nixon. I wonder if that's how you recall Watergate.
14: J. Vance is 41, so he missed the reality of Watergate by a decade. But there are lots of us who remember the Nixon era from experience. Watergate was a case of bipartisan resistance to criminal acts committed by a president, elements of his staff, and his reelection campaign. The acts were exposed by news reporting, first in a trickle and then in a torrent. And with the House poised to impeach Nixon in 1974, a contingent of Republican senators, led by the legendary conservative Barry Goldwater, told Nixon in the White House he would be removed from office, prompting Nixon to resign. If J.D. Vance thinks all of that, a matter of that magnitude, wouldn't matter in today's Washington, we'd all better hope he is wrong.
0: NPR's Ron Elving, thanks so much.
14: Thank you, Scott.
0: Soccer fans visiting the U.S. for World Cup matches seem to be delighted by American friendliness and dazzled by the way our highways roll from skyscrapers into wide open spaces, abounding with monster trucks, big box stores, big gulp drinks, central air conditioning, and ranch dressing. Elsa Thora, a visitor from Sweden, wrote in what's become a widely quoted post on X, "Europe, we need ranch ASAP." Hidden Valley had already hired 6 ranch ambassadors this summer to spread the gospel on the other side of the Atlantic. Then World Cup soccer brought more than 1 million international fans to the heart of ranch country. The TSA cautioned on Instagram, if you're visiting for a very large sporting event and you happen to discover ranch while you are here, please pack it in your checked bag on the way home. I am not a fan of ranch dressing. I think it tastes like creamy, curdled pillow stuffing. But I am outnumbered. In 2024, ranch eclipsed ketchup to become the nation's top-selling condiment. The food industry research firm Data Central says 75% of Americans like or love ranch dressing. These days, it's hard to imagine 75% of Americans agreeing they like puppies. As it happens, ranch dressing has a distinctly American creation story. In 1949, a Nebraska plumbing contractor named Steve Henson was working in Anchorage, Alaska, and concocted a salad dressing out of buttermilk, mayonnaise, and herbs to help feed his crew on remote job sites. A few years later, Henson and his wife bought a California dude ranch, which they called the Hidden Valley Ranch, and served their dressing at their restaurant. Guests loved it. Then Henson started selling packets of his seasoning mixed by mail. The dude ranch went under, but ranch flavor was just getting started. Today, hundreds of companies produce ranch-style dressings and dips, and ranch flavor has become infused into popcorn, taco shells, ice cream, and even a lip balm that sold out in hours. You can have a ranch fountain at your wedding or bat mitzvah. Glub, glub, glub. Maybe World Cup visitors' passion for America's favorite condiment has reawakened some national pride here. Steve Henson didn't need to be a Michelin-starred chef or culinary scientist to change people's tastes. He was a journeyman plumbing contractor giving a treat to friends and now much of the world.

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9: I'm Windsor Johnston with these headlines. Bahrain's foreign ministry is strongly condemning what it calls an Iranian drone attack on the kingdom early today. The ministry accused Tehran of undermining regional peace efforts. Iran has not issued a response. Emergency crews in Venezuela are entering a critical search and rescue phase after this week's devastating earthquakes. Authorities say more than 900 people have died. Emergency crews in parts of the western U.S. are preparing for another day of extreme wildfire conditions. The Cottonwood Fire in southern Utah continues to burn across thousands of acres. Red flag warnings remain in effect for many western states. I'm Windsor Johnston, NPR News in Washington.

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1: This is Weekend Edition from NPR News. I'm Scott Simon. This week, the U.S. Supreme Court gave the Trump administration a green light to extend its immigration crackdown to hundreds of thousands of people from Haiti and Syria who've been living in the U.S. legally for years. The White House hailed the decision as a correction long overdue. But for employers who depend on those foreign-born workers to staff nursing homes, meatpacking plants, and factories, it could be a problem, as NPR's Scott Horsley reports.
2: The High Court's conservative majority gave the Trump administration wide latitude to cancel what's known as temporary protected status, which has allowed more than 300,000 Haitians to live and work in the U.S. since a deadly earthquake struck the island in 2010. A White House spokeswoman called the decision a tremendous win and stressed the status was always meant to be temporary, not a path to permanent residency. But over the years, Haitians have become an important part of the U.S. workforce. About 30% work in nursing homes, as home health aides, or delivering other kinds of care to seniors. Katie Smith Sloan, who represents thousands of senior care organizations, says it will leave a huge hole if those workers are forced to leave the country.
3: They are the backbone, and they are wonderful, wonderful workers that have developed deep, deep relationships with residents. It's just horrifying to think about what the world is going to be like for our members and for older adults and families without these workers.
2: Smith Sloan says there have never been enough native-born workers willing to provide that kind of care, at least not at the existing wages. If foreign-born workers are sent away, she says more of the caregiving responsibility will fall to family members, or in some cases, more costly hospital stays.
3: We'll see nursing homes closing beds, maybe closing down wings, maybe closing altogether, but just won't be able to accommodate as many people as they could in the past if they don't have a workforce.
2: Haitian immigrants have also been filling key jobs in hotels, food processing businesses, and manufacturing plants. Jamie McGregor, who runs a factory in Springfield, Ohio, told NPR 2 years ago Haitians made up more than 10% of his workforce.
4: The fact of the matter is, without the Haitian associates that we have, we had trouble filling these positions.
2: While the case before the High Court involved people from Haiti and Syria, the effects of the decision are much broader. Temporary protected status has been granted to some 1.3 million immigrants from more than a dozen countries, including Venezuela and Ukraine. The Trump administration has tried to end all of those protections as they come up for renewal. That consistency is one reason the court's majority rejected a claim that the White House approach is racist and therefore unconstitutional. Racist or not, Rebecca Shee, who heads a coalition of American employers that rely on immigrant labor, says the administration's move is very destabilizing.
5: These are vetted immigrants who arrive through legal pathways and hold valid legal work authorizations, many for over a decade. Now, overnight, they faced forced removal from their communities, from the workforce. And these are ties that they have spent years building.
2: The crackdown on temporary protected status is just one part of the administration's broader effort to sharply curtail both legal and illegal immigration. The White House argues that'll free up more jobs for U.S.-born workers, but so far, evidence points in the opposite direction. Two separate studies by economists at the Brookings Institution and the University of Colorado have found that aggressive efforts to deport immigrants often result in American workers losing jobs as well. If a short-staffed nursing home has to scale back or shut down, for example, some U.S. workers may also be laid off. Other businesses may suffer collateral damage when their immigrant customers are deported or too scared to go out shopping. Aaron Sojourner, who's with the Upjohn Institute for Employment Research, says the administration's efforts could backfire.
6: Bulldozing paths by which generations of people have contributed to the American dream, it's very self-defeating.
2: The House voted this spring to extend temporary protected status for Haitians past the end of President Trump's term in office. That measure has not gotten a vote in the Senate, though, and if it were to pass, Trump has threatened a veto. Scott Horsley, NPR News, Washington.
1: The Texas State Board of Education approved a required student reading list yesterday. It includes Bible passages along with classics by writers like Shakespeare. Trustees also rewrote a social studies curriculum to include biblical influences and a stronger focus on the U.S. and Texas. Bill Zeebel with member station KERA in Dallas joins us. Bill, thanks for being with us.
7: Good morning.
1: What's behind this decision?
7: Well, for years, the state basically has been rewriting its Texas Essential Knowledge and Skills, what officials here call the TEKS. That's for social studies and for changing which books Texans have to read in school. Yesterday, the board made it official by approving the social studies requirements. They take Texas and U.S. exceptionalism perspective. So there's less of a world history and less about cultures and more of a focus on patriotism and the state's history here. As for the reading list, it adds at least one Bible passage for every grade. So passages like the Prodigal Son or Psalm 23.
1: Now, of course, Bible passages have officially been kept out of school curricula across the country for years to honor the idea of separating church and state. This is a big change, isn't it?
7: Yeah, I mean, I'm reading that it's a first. Those who favor the Bible passages say in part, it basically follows recent state law that called for their inclusion and that the First Amendment lets you mention religion in schools as long as you don't make that religion official. The majority of the 15 elected board members say Christianity was key to the founding of this state and the country. Brandon Hall is one of the board members. He's also a minister.
8: America and Texas have been a Christian nation and a Christian state forever. Of course, there are other faiths that are represented, but they've had a minimal impact.
1: Bill, I gather nearly 500 people signed up to address the board about these changes. I'm going to guess a lot of them disagreed.
7: A lot of them agreed, but yes, hundreds disagreed. They signed up to oppose the biblical passages and changes to the social studies curriculum. They said it ignores other religions and it pushes Christianity over Islam, Judaism, other faiths, and those who don't believe in God at all. Rabbi Joshua Fitzler, he told the board there's a difference between teaching religion and teaching about religion.
9: My fourth grader would have to read three religious texts. All three center on Christian messages of faith and theology to which my family does not ascribe.
7: Fitzler said using Christian passages and the reading requirements puts teachers in a really tough spot, and he basically wasn't alone.
1: What happens next?
7: Well, the board approved the required reading list, changes to social studies, and history for grades K through 8 were approved. Most of the work for high school has been put off until the board meets again in September. The changes are scheduled to start in 2030-2031, that school year. So that gives publishers time to make their changes.
1: Bill Zeebel out of KERA in Dallas, thanks so much.
7: It's been a pleasure.
1: There are about as many ways to cook a hot dog as there are cooks. Chef Kenji Lopez-Alt has a few tips for getting the juiciest, snappiest, most flavorful hot dog.
10: I think sort of low and slow is always a good idea with with any kind
11: That's
10: of sausage.
11: Totally the opposite of the way I make my hot dogs, hot and fast and burnt.
1: And tomorrow at Weekend Edition Sunday, a Yeesha tries a microwave, a hot grill, an air fryer, and a slow cooker.
11: Looks can be deceiving. I thought this one was going to be nasty.
1: Anything for a perfect hot dog. 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China's northeast region borders Russia, Siberia, and North Korea. It's a cold, vast area known for its gritty industrial history. But now the northeast is also the source of some of the country's most popular music and culture, and it's come to represent both nostalgia for China's past and apprehension for the country's economic future. NPR's Emily Fang brings us this story.
12: China's northeast, or Dongbei, as it's called in Mandarin, looms large in the Chinese cultural imagination. immortalized by documentaries like this one from 2002 called West of the Tracks about Dongbei. It's full of scenes of coal-lugging trains, smokestacks, and smelting factories. Dongbei was glorified as China's Rust Belt, producing model factory workers and war heroes, lauded for holding off advancing American-led forces during the Korean War. But the region has fallen on harder times, says Tony Howe, a U.S.-based translator of Dongbei literature whose family lived in Dongbei during its boom years, the 70s and 80s.
13: Back then, people working for state factories were able to work for a decent amount and also get a comfortable living situation.
12: But starting in the late 1990s, he says tens of millions of state factory workers were laid off.
13: Good education, good health care, and all of that collapsed.
12: Dongbei shrunk in population as people moved away. Property prices in places cratered. But over the last decade, its creative influence has only grown, with a large number of popular rappers like this one named Dongbaoshi. As well as prominent writers and filmmakers hailing from Dongbei. Dongbaoshi went on a talk show called The Roast in 2018 and half-jokingly dubbed this phenomenon the Dongbei Renaissance, a topic now studied by academics both in and out of China and which has inspired podcasts and themed comedy clubs. Dongbei was the engine of modern China, says Dongbei native Chen Dong. Chen is one of the founders of a fan club in the Dongbei city of Shenyang, which gets together to study this slapstick television show called Ma Da Shuai. A cult classic of the 2000s, whose bumbling Dongbei bumpkin and the big city character struck a chord in a China that was then urbanizing. And the show's main actor, Zhao Bunshan, has been a household name in China since the 90s. Because of his distinctive, earthy Dongbei accent. Zhao launched jokes that probed at rural-urban divides and referenced stereotypes of Dongbei people as brash and direct.
14: There's a lot of comedy writers and sketch comedy people that come out of Dongbei.
12: That's Jesse Appel. He's an American comedian and a longtime student of Chinese comedy. And he says many Chinese comedians have been inspired by Dongbei's saucy comedy styles, all delivered in the Dongbei dialect, which adds a blustery, sometimes corn liquor-infused touch.
14: Yeah, there's a bunch of Dongbei video sketch channels on social media where there'll be just this girl and she looks cute, but then she'll take some sort of bottle and smash it against a second bottle and open both of them and swirl it around and chug the whole bottle.
12: But the Dongbei aesthetic can also be dark. A whole genre of true crime Dongbei noir has blossomed, tapping into the region's reputation for corruption and violent crime. As epitomized by this TV show, The Long Season, a 1990s period drama about a gruesome dismemberment at a state steel factory. It is one of the most watched shows in the last 3 years in China, and based off a short story by one of the most famous Dongbei writers, Ban Yu. Researcher Shi Qi Lin specializes in Dongbei literature at Cornell University, and she studies Ban Yu's writings and many others. She detects not just nostalgia, but a shift in recent years to using Dongbei films and stories as a way to make sense of the future.
15: I actually always say Dongbei is the future of the world. People are really catching up on this consciousness. What happened in the 90s Dongbei is what's happening in the current moment for a lot of Chinese workers, American workers, with mass layoffs going on, right? The kind of economic prosperity and stability that they projected was no longer there.
12: But another Dongbei writer, Shuang Xuetao, tells NPR there's also magic to be found in the region. He's one of China's most translated writers, and in his dreamy, sometimes surreal stories, many of which take place in Dongbei, he says, he writes about individuals who achieve impossible things despite the circumstances they have been dealt. And his message is that any person, including those in Dongbei, can find the will to change their lives. Emily Fang, NPR News.

0: Not a priest, pastor, or rabbi, but a friend. Most weddings are performed by amateurs now, a generational preference that's led to a lot of online ordinations and crash courses in public speaking. NPR's Diana Douglas had some advice.
1: Dearly beloved, we are gathered here today to love and support you if someone asks you to officiate their wedding, because there's a good chance that it's going to happen. Esther Lee, editorial director of the wedding website The Knot, has found that 67% of couples get married by a friend rather than professional clergy. The share has more than doubled since 2009.
2: Gen Z culture is really infiltrating the wedding industry, and they just do not do things in a standard traditional way. And they are scrutinizing every aspect of the wedding day in a sense of like, how do I make this speak to my story?
1: As people trade traditional wedding vows for personalized weddings, friends and family are filling all kinds of roles. And the wedding officiant is a big one.
2: Take the role seriously and put a lot of hours and thought into how the ceremony will go. Don't wing it. You can't wing it.
1: First of all, weddings have a lot of stage directions, and the officiant is in charge. Shelby Wax, a weddings editor at Vogue, says everyone is looking to the officiant for what to do.
3: Part of this is the proceedings of having everyone please be seated at a certain time. I've been at a wedding where we have stood up too long because an officiant forgot to say that.
1: She suggests that officiants keep the proceedings moving without making too many jokes or doing anything to draw attention away from the couple. Ask them ahead of time for their vision of the ceremony and how long they want the ceremony to last.
3: Give yourself at least over a month before the wedding so you can have time to prepare, to practice. Especially if you're speaking in front of a lot of people, you don't want to have nerves. And if it's in your body more, it's going to be more comfortable.
1: And if you can't do it, bow out right now.
3: If you're just not feeling it and you just don't maybe have the time to prep the script and all those things, maybe that's something where you can back out of it. But, you know, if I was asked, I would absolutely make the time to do it.
1: It's pretty easy, legally, to marry a couple. You may have to sign and mail some papers to register the marriage, depending on the state. But the administrative hassles are worth getting to play a starring role in a wedding.
4: I do feel that magic and that hope, similar to a child being born and thinking of the potential in the life that that couple may live together.
1: Alisa Allred Mercer has officiated the weddings of a brother, two nieces, a nephew, and many, many others near Salt Lake City.
4: Each time that I am able to perform a wedding, I think that is possibly the greatest thing that I'm able to give, is to pour out my hope and my faith in their relationship to them.
1: Mercer has one final piece of advice. After you pronounce the couple married and tell them to kiss, get out of the picture.
4: They do not want you in that photo. They want a photo of the two of them. So that is one of your big jobs, is to step out of the way.
1: The Knot estimates that more than 2 million couples will get married this year. And we're not even halfway through wedding season. So if you find yourself sitting at a wedding this summer, maybe offer your silent wishes and prayers, not just for the couple, but for the officiant too. Diana Douglas, NPR News.
0: And all great events have theme music. Ours is written by B.J. Lederman. 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
10: I'm Windsor Johnston with these headlines. Emergency crews continue.

0: New searching through the rubble in northern Venezuela after two powerful earthquakes struck the country this week. The death toll stands at more than 900. The IDF says Israel conducted a strike against Lebanon this morning, just a day after Secretary of State Marco Rubio unveiled a new framework designed to reduce tensions between the two sides. The agreement calls for closer security coordination. Europe's record-breaking heat wave is starting to ease in parts of France and the UK, but dangerous temperatures are spreading east. Germany and Poland are expected to see temperatures top 100 degrees this weekend, while parts of Italy could reach 102. I'm Windsor Johnston, NPR News in Washington.
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2: This is Weekend Edition from NPR News. I'm Scott Simon. 150 years ago this week, Lieutenant Colonel George Armstrong Custer launched an attack on an encampment of Native tribes in what is now Montana. Often called Custer's last stand, the Battle of Little Bighorn was a decisive victory for Plains tribes. It was also a significant moment in the nation's history as the U.S. government moved to force indigenous peoples onto reservations. NPR's Caden Mills takes us to the site of that historic battle.
3: Much like their ancestors did 150 years ago, members and descendants of over a dozen tribes charged on horseback onto the historic battlefield. They race across the dry landscape, kicking up clouds of dust before circling at the top of a hill at Little Bighorn Battlefield National Monument. It looks like a scene from 1876, except in addition to headdresses and war paint, many of the riders are also wearing tank tops and t-shirts, and they pose for pictures in front of the crowds that have gathered here. The riders are also carrying the flags of their numerous tribal nations in a show of unity. The same unity that led to Custer's demise and what many Native people call the Battle of Greasy Grass.
4: And we're ready to charge until Custer and them came and tried to sneak attack us.
3: That's 18-year-old Champion Marquez.
4: We, like, fought back and basically beat them. Kind of like the Avatar movie.
3: He's Cheyenne, and he's been volunteering here this week, working security, helping elders, and setting up teepees. Plus, learning a lot more about this battle than he has in school.
4: I learned that we just fought them. I didn't know that we actually, like, gathered up as a tribe, like, of 2,000 people, and then we fought.
3: When Custer and his troops were tasked with dealing with, quote, hostile Indians, they thought disbanding the camp would be easy.
5: It was the biggest victory that our people had against the United States government.
3: That's Christopher Eagle Bear. He's Sechonga Lakota of the Rosebud Sioux tribe. He said the allied tribes hoped this would be the final blow to the U.S. military, and that the government would leave them alone.
5: They realized that they couldn't destroy us head-on. So after that, they did the next best thing that you could do to tear apart a nation, and that was take away the children.
3: Just 3 years later, the first federal Indian boarding school opened in Pennsylvania. Hundreds more followed, beginning a century of abuse that attempted to erase Native ways of life.
5: A couple of my grandfathers, my grandmothers, my uncles and aunties, they were all products of boarding schools. And over the course of that, we lost one thing. And that was our identity. That was our spirit.
3: Eagle Bear is here today with his grandfather, reclaiming that identity. Together, they're the main event organizers for their tribe's camp, where they're surrounded by the sounds of drumming and kids playing traditional games like lacrosse.
6: We've been planning this for roughly 8 months now, so it's very heartwarming to see everyone that actually showed up and that's here.
3: That's Ashlyn Boneshirt. She and her friend, Myla Gabriel, are both 18 and members of the Sechonga Youth Council.
7: You know, this is us telling people we're still here, you know, and we're proud and we're not just, you know, hiding.
3: They're here with Dominique Harris. She's the Youth Council's project coordinator.
8: the fact that they're so young and they're here now, it just gives them the perfect opportunity and space to learn about the history of this battle, why it's important to our people, and the effect that it has on us to this day.
3: As we walk through the encampment, we weave between tall canvas teepees that stretch to greet Montana's big sky. That's when we meet Gabby Strong. She's Sisseton Wahpeton and Midwokton.
9: This camp is full of youth and young people.
10: I think one of the important messages here is this is a commemoration of a victory from 150 years ago, but our victories are still possible today.
3: As important as it is for the young people to be here, Christopher Eaglebear says he's grateful that his grandfather can be here too, surrounded by a new generation learning and celebrating their cultures.
5: I wanted my grandpa to see this before he made his journey, so that whenever he goes to the spirit world, he'll be able to tell all those leaders like Crazy Horse and Sitting Bull that we're still here and you guys did a great job.
3: Eaglebear says he feels a duty to set that same example for future generations. Caden Mills, NPR News, Crow Agency, Montana.
2: Mary Beard was about 5 years old when her mother took her to the British Museum and they saw a 4,000-year-old piece of bread in a display case. Curator noticed that young Mary had to jump up to see it, so he opened the case, took out the bread, and held it out for her to see. And that set off a career studying ancient Greek and Rome for Mary Beard, professor at Cambridge and the Royal Academy, classics editor of the Times Literary Supplement, and author of many admired books on the ancient world. Her new book, Talking Classics, The Shock of the Old, is bold enough to ask, why do we continue to have this fascination with the ancient world, Greeks, Romans, Caesars, Sophocles, and worlds more? Mary Beard joins us now from Cambridge in the UK. Thanks so very much for being with us.
11: It's great to be with you.
2: What do you think got stirred up in you that day that you saw this bread excavated from the ancient kingdom of Thebes?
11: Partly it was that sheer amazement, that wonderment, that I could be allowed to get so close to something that was both so impossibly old and also amazingly ordinary. We'd been on the same trip to see the Egyptian mummies, which kind of every curious five-year-old, I think, wants to see. But this ordinary piece of bread just hit the spot for me, even more than the mummies.
2: And yet, you say in this book you don't love the Greeks and Romans any more than virologists love viruses.
11: No, I don't love them. You know, I think in all kinds of ways, they are vicious, brutal people I don't want to replicate. But they are unfailingly interesting. What they write is really interesting, even when I don't agree with it.
2: Got to say, one of my favorite sections is when you talk about a graffiti next to a laboratory in the ruins of Herculaneum, destroyed by a volcano. Maybe I should ask you, the distinguished scholar, to repeat what it says.
11: Well, it's in very simple Latin. This is some graffiti which must have been written just a few days before the eruption destroyed the town of Herculaneum, which is kind of Pompeii's twin sister town. And then it says, what did he do? Hic cacavit bene. Now, I have to say, I'm sorry, there is no other way of translating hic cacavit bene than had a good crap here. He's boasting, really, boasting about his bowel movements. Now, at that point, you think, I feel quite close to that world.
2: There's also a baby's cradle nearby, isn't there?
11: A wooden cradle. And in this cradle, there was the skeleton of a little baby, and the little baby was sleeping, resting. And a pretty cynical, hard-hearted person touching that cradle and knowing that it didn't survive. That's tear-jerking for me.
2: You write at one point, the Greeks and Romans have never stopped staring us in the face. How so?
11: I'm sure that there is not a day since 19 BCE, when the poet Virgil died, when someone, has not been reading his great epic poem, the Aeneid, telling the story of the foundation of Rome. So I think, you know, you can't really go out in the world and avoid the Greeks and Romans. I mean, look, we're all expecting Christopher Nolan's movie soon. It's adapting a book that was composed almost 3,000 years ago. You can't ignore them. You know, they are there. You read James Joyce's Ulysses. He couldn't have done that without the Odyssey. You look at the Coen brothers, Oh Brother, Where Art Thou? Right? You can't do that without the Odyssey. We might not like the ancient world. I don't think I like it very much. But we can't just ignore it. Or we have an impoverished view of our own culture if we try to ignore it.
2: How do you make the argument, which you hear nowadays, that the classical world is nothing like the world right now? They were the embodiment of imperialism, privilege, and exclusion, and they're nothing to learn from.
11: They are that, but I think there are some aspects about the modern world which replicate that. I've never wanted to say that the classical world offers us ready-made lessons to solve our own problems. But whatever I morally think about some of the things that the ancient world in general stood for, I do know that the ancient writers faced the same kinds of problems that we face.
2: Given your status as a classicist, are you often asked to weigh in on current leadership all over the world?
11: I am. The commonest question I get from journalists is, which Roman emperor is Donald Trump most like? And I don't think there's much point, actually, in comparing any modern political figure to any single Roman emperor. You know, Donald Trump is not like Nero. Sorry, everybody, he's not. You can see in the way that power operates in the modern world, and the way populist power operates, the way autocrats or would-be autocrats operate, you can see some of the structures of that back in antiquity. And, you know, one thing would be leaders' heads on the coins goes back to Julius Caesar. Autocratic leaders want to see their heads on the currency. In Britain, we very used to our monarchs being on the currency. But Julius Caesar was the first person to do this, and he didn't come to a happy end.
2: Mary Beard, her new book, Talking Classics. Thank you so much for being with us.
11: Scott, thank you. It's been a great pleasure.
2: Oliver Tree died earlier this month. The singer is known for viral stunts and creating characters like Turbo, Shawnee Bravo, and Cornelius Cummings, along with his garish clothing and outlandish hairstyles. He wore bowl cuts, bobs, mullets, sometimes all three. One of his biggest, most energetic hits was Miss You.

0: Oliver Tree was on what he called the world's first world tour, with dates set for all seven continents, when he died in a helicopter crash in Brazil. He was just 32 years old. We spoke with Oliver Tree in 2023 for his record, Alone in a Crowd, and asked about his music video for his song Bounce. It featured sober, gray, Soviet-style buildings with sharp edges and wild gangs of paparazzi.
1: For me, this album was made at a time where I experienced a pretty unique thing, which was having viral success and experiencing fame, which I went from having in 2 months zero followers on TikTok to 10 million. And in that process, I became incredibly lonely. I felt isolated, Rapunzel. It wasn't actually a really healthy experience. Whether it's tons of praise or tons of negativity, there's nothing healthy about that for the psyche. But in the visual context, basically that video expresses that people are all want a piece of you. They're grabbing at you. They all just want something from you. And recognizing, you know, maybe it wasn't really what you thought it was going to be. Everything has a price. And for me, my dream is to inspire people. And everything has a cost. So you can't really expect anything different.
0: And that's where the song Strangers comes in?
1: Yeah, that song specifically explores that.

especially as a guy who goes on stage and plays shows for sometimes, you know, 30, 40,000 people at a time. Still walking off that stage feeling lonelier than you can imagine. But on the other side of it, it's such a beautiful thing when these people join together and maybe they're filming on their phones, but a lot of times they're removed out of that and they get a second to really live and be present, to be able to have moments that everyone is unified. And those moments in the show where I take out the music and it's just the crowd singing and they're the show. I'm no longer even doing anything. And that is such a beautiful moment.

0: Is there a message that you would like people to take from your work now? Something we need to hear?
1: My goal is to just show people how to be themselves, how to embrace their imperfections and lean into it and be the best version of ourselves and be able to, like, through the process of this album, I've become, you know, fully sober. It's been 3 years of being sober and learning how to love yourself, you know? That's the thing, is, like, we have so much anger in this world, and a lot of times people are just very unhappy with themselves, and then they take that out on others. So much of my goal is to be able to learn how to love myself and try to show people how to love themselves.
2: Where do we go in the end? Gone with the wind and never seen again.
0: Oliver Tree, from our interview in 2023. The musician died earlier this month. According to a post on his Instagram page, Oliver Tree's legacy will live on through his foundation endowment named Dr. Oliver Tree's Extremely Epic Grant for Baby Geniuses. The post continues, this is something that Oliver had put together before his passing, written in his will. We will make sure his wish comes to fruition so that more joy, love, and art can be spread into the world. That was his final wish. This is Weekend Edition from NPR News. I'm Scott Simon.
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4: 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Inspired by the sounds and styles of Harlem nightclubs and a bandstand spirit, the production includes songs associated with Waller's career and the jazz era. 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

0: From NPR and WBEZ Chicago, this is Wait, Wait, Don't Tell Me, the NPR News Quiz. I'm Alzo Slade.
1: And I'm Peter Sagal. They said the president was anti-environment, and sure, he thinks climate change is a hoax and he hates windmills, but what other president has ever done so much to bring plant life to the National Mall? We'll ask about his sickly green thumb, plus indie rock legend Stephen Malkmus tries to show us how to be cool, and Alzo Slade is not crazy about NPR's workplace rules.
0: The hydration breaks are BS, but I can get my beers.
1: We'll ask who's really taking a pause that refreshes on our quiz coming up right after this hour's news.
2: Live from NPR News in Washington, I'm Nora Rahm. International search and rescue teams are arriving in Venezuela after two powerful earthquakes hit Wednesday night. More than 900 people died and tens of thousands are reported missing. Rescue efforts are hampered by a lack of resources. John Otis reports from Caracas.
3: While we were driving into Caracas, we passed convoy after convoy of aid trucks trying to get to the disaster zone. But one problem is that the government lacks heavy equipment like bulldozers and backhoes. That's partly why you see a lot of average folks taking matters into their own hands.
2: John Otis reporting. Bahrain's foreign ministry said today Bahrain was hit by a number of Iranian drones, calling it an attack on its sovereignty. The strikes appeared to be in retaliation for U.S. drone strikes on multiple sites in Iran last night, after Iranian drones attacked a ship trying to pass through the Strait of Hormuz. Separately, the British military reported another ship in the strait was struck by a projectile today. Police in China say a small aircraft crashed into the tallest building in Beijing yesterday. Authorities say the pilot was killed and 13 others on the ground were injured. NPR's Jennifer Peck reports.
4: A few blocks from the skyscraper, the damage is still visible.
5: I'm on the east side of the building, and even from this distance, I can see a big rectangle of windows are missing.
4: Videos showing debris falling from the tower after impact have been scrubbed from Chinese social media. Police barricades still surround the building. The small aircraft is believed to have flown in from the outskirts of Beijing. Two private flying clubs from that area tell NPR they've received official notice. All planes in the area are grounded until further notice. Beijing has some of the most heavily guarded airspace, yet the incident took place just 6 miles from President Xi Jinping's compound at Zhongnanhai. Jennifer Pak, NPR News, Beijing.
2: Some former NOAA employees and volunteers have launched a new climate data website to replace one taken offline last year by the Trump administration. NPR's Scott Newman has more.
6: Until a year ago, climate.gov was a go-to resource for scientists, educators, farmers, and the general public to access climate data and analysis. But at the height of the DOGE cutbacks last year, it was shut down and the NOAA personnel who maintained it fired. The administration said the information was moved to other parts of the agency's website. But now three of those fired employees have created climate.us, a clone of the site to ensure that access to the information is maintained. Rebecca Lindsay heads the effort.
7: I think this information is too important and it should remain in a protected place.
6: Lindsay says the goal is to maintain current data and easily understood analysis. Scott Newman, NPR News.
2: 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The European heat wave continues. Record high temperatures have been recorded in Britain, France, Switzerland, and Germany. Hospitals have been treating thousands of patients for heat-related conditions. Germany's Meteorological Service has issued extreme heat warnings for nearly all the country today. The most extreme heat is expected to ease over the weekend. Scientists say climate change is causing more frequent and more intense weather. The small West African nation of Cape Verde has defied expectations and advanced to the knockout stage of the FIFA World Cup. This is drawing cheers in southern New England, home to one of the country's largest Cape Verde communities. Chris Polanski from Connecticut Public reports.
8: The Cape Verdean Association of Bridgeport, Connecticut erupted as the crowd realized their team would be moving on after its draw with Saudi Arabia. Between hugs and high fives, fan Tony DePina said he could hardly believe it.
9: So to see us, being out there succeeding and be able to show the world that we may not have a lot of resources, but we have a lot of heart. And to be able to compete in the big stage has been tremendous for us, you know?
8: Cape Verde's next winner-go-home match will be against reigning World Cup champs Argentina. DePina says he and his fellow fans have faith that the team can continue to surprise. For NPR News, I'm Chris Polanski in Bridgeport, Connecticut.
2: Team USA plays Bosnia-Herzegovina in the first stage of the knockout round. The match is Wednesday, July 1st at 8 p.m. Eastern Time in San Francisco. I'm Nora Rahm, NPR News in Washington.
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0: From NPR and WBEZ Chicago, this is Wait, Wait, Don't Tell Me, the NPR News Quiz. I'm a household name, as long as you're in my household. I'm Alzo Slade, and here's your host at the Studebaker Theater at the Fine Arts Building in Chicago, Illinois, Peter Sagal.
14: Thank you, Alzo. Thank you. Thank you, everybody. We got a great show for today. Later on, we're going to be talking to indie rock icon Stephen Malkmus, leader of the band Pavement. But first, we want to congratulate Alzo Slade on his first month as our official judge and scorekeeper. That means he has lasted longer in the job than five British prime ministers. Right? But you never know what might happen, so you better call before there's a vote of no confidence. The number is 1-888-WAIT-WAIT. That's 1-888-924-8924. Let's welcome our first listener contestant. Hi, everyone. Wait, wait, don't tell me.
15: Hi, this is David from Brooklyn.
14: Hey, David from Brooklyn. Can you differentiate yourself? There are a lot of Davids in Brooklyn.
15: Well, father of two, run two half marathons, and I can see Barclays Center from my house.
14: Whoa.
16: That don't really narrow it down that
14: much. No, it doesn't at all. Yeah. Oh, a marathoning dad in Brooklyn. Yeah, no. Well, David, it is nice to have you on the show. Let me introduce you to our panel this week. First up, she's a comedian whose new stand-up special, What's Her Secret, is now available on YouTube. It's Emmy Blotnick.
17: Hello.
14: Next, she's a comedian whose special Love Joy is on Peacock and whose album Yell Joy is on Blonde Medicine. It's Joyelle Nicole Johnson.
18: What up, David?
14: And making his debut on our panel, it's a comedian and host of the Downside podcast on Vox. You can see his comedy special Thief of Joy on YouTube as well. It's Gianmarco Cerezi.
19: Hello, hello, hello.
14: David, welcome to the show. You're going to play Who's Alzo this time. Alzo Slade is going to read you three quotations from this week's news. If you can correctly identify or explain just two of them, you will win our prize. Any voice from our show, you might choose for your voicemail. You ready to go?
15: I'm ready to go. And Alzo, congratulations on 1 month. You are filling very big shoes at a very big lectern.
16: I like this guy.
14: Yeah.
16: I like this guy.
14: I know.
16: Yeah. David, you've got three out of three already. Yeah. We don't even need it.
14: Well played, sir. Well played. All right. Your first quote is from a White House spokesperson speaking on Tuesday about a body of water gone completely green with algae.
16: The pool is clear and reflecting beautifully.
14: What pool was she talking about?
15: She is talking about the reflecting pool.
14: Yes, the reflecting pool on the National Mall. In May, the president announced he'd be renovating the reflecting pool, quote, ahead of schedule. And just a month later, it is a fetid mass filled with algae, floating debris, and a few dead ducks. But to be fair, it is ahead of schedule. Trump said the pool,
1: had actually been damaged by vandals with knives, quote, probably in the dark of night, unquote. And do you know how bad a lie is that even Donald Trump used the word probably? I'm sure you guys have been following this national drama with rapt attention.
17: I don't know. The dead ducks, it kind of feels like the new Groundhog's Day. Like, if you find a dead duck around the pool, that means four more years of Trump.
1: Oh, God.
18: Yes. It's funny that he said it was damaged by vandals when there's, like, video that they drove the motorcade.
1: Yes, this
18: it.
1: Is actually true.
18: Yeah.
1: When it was empty, he had his motorcade, which, as you know, he's the president. It's a huge thing. Drive into the reflecting pool and down the empty bottom and out.
18: Yeah.
17: I think he should do it while it's full.
1: Yeah. The damage to the reflecting pool after this renovation includes holes, cracks, peeling caulk in the seams, and long sheets of the supposedly waterproof bottom coating floating to the surface. At the end of the week, this is true, they just, with all these people coming to gawk at the damage, they just fenced off the entire thing so nobody can see what they're doing to it now. You know we are going to end up with the nation's first above-ground reflecting pool.
19: I don't want to disrespect people who repair pools, but I kind of feel like I could have done a better job.
18: Yes.
1: Yeah.
19: Like, just as a person, common sense, like, is it that hard?
1: Apparently.
19: So it's like they also haven't addressed the leaky pipes. They went straight to the paint job.
1: Right.
19: What about the pipes?
1: There you go. You see, right now, you are now qualified.
19: Exactly.
1: And the algae, which is like just blooming like it's nobody's business, it's unsightly. It might, as I said, might be killing the ducks. But on the other hand, RFK Jr. needs it to survive. All right. David, here is your next quote. It is from a sports fan.
16: The hydration breaks are BS. But I can get my beers.
1: That fan was one of many people excited to make a run for the concessions during the new hydration breaks. During what big sporting events?
15: The World Cup, and I bet it was probably a Scottish fan because they drank Boston and every other city dry.
1: As you're right, we discussed that last week. Yeah, they're for it. It is the World Cup. One thing soccer fans have always been proud of is that their game has no timeouts. It is just 90 continuous minutes of absolutely nothing happening. But for this year's World Cup, supposedly in response to fears about high temperatures, FIFA has for the first time introduced hydration breaks, a 3-minute pause in each half where all the players' mothers run out and give them orange slices.
18: I'm not a soccer fan at all, but now I call it football because I'm a British person, but I am a fan of men who don't skip leg day. So I have been watching. Y'all better not skip leg day. John Marco got his gams out right now under the table.
17: I do. I guess we should have these breaks. I don't know why they don't call them water breaks. In the theater, we call them intermissions.
1: Yes.
17: And I think they're wonderful.
1: Yeah.
19: I mean, they have to run so much in soccer. That's like, and they have to hit the ball with their head. I would need a break.
17: As you can tell, this is the least athletic panel that's ever been on this show, which is saying something.
19: Do you ever hear the sound of a ball hitting the goalie's hand? You just want to go like, ow! Like, imagine a ball hitting your hand like that.
1: Well, that's why they wear the big Mickey Mouse gloves, right?
17: I don't even know.
1: You don't know. Well, I should let you know, since you're not one, the soccer purists hate this change. Everybody is saying these so-called hydration breaks are really just about giving TV another place to sell some ads, to which FIFA said, no, we just want our players to hydrate with the cool, refreshing taste of Miller Lite. But if they're making changes for the American World Cup, why not think bigger? 15 minutes at the end where everybody's allowed to use their hands.
18: I didn't know you couldn't use your hands.
1: All right. Joelle, there is nothing wrong with not being a sports fan.
16: She's just looking at legs the whole time.
1: Yeah, true.
18: It. I'm not just looking at legs, Alza. I'm also looking at butts.
1: All right. David, here's your last quote. It's about a guy who made headlines just for moving a podium this week.
16: He's the only one at Downing Street whose approval rating is rising.
1: That man has become famous because, one, he's hot, and two, he comes out to set up the podium whenever WHO announces their resignation.
15: Well, it's really sad that he's more attractive than Keir Starmer, but it's podium guy.
1: Yeah, it's the podium guy. You know about him. But, of course, he's the guy who shows up to put up the podium whenever a British prime minister resigns, which this week it was Keir Starmer. Yes, the premier of the world's fifth largest economy resigned this week, but all anybody can talk about is hot podium guy. Even the New York Times did a big story about it. That's right. There have been so many resignations of British prime ministers in the last few years that the hot guy who sets up for the resignation speech has become a celebrity. In fact, it is possible that the UK keeps running through new prime ministers because they just want to see more of this guy.
18: You know, it's crazy, though, because I've been living in London, and I could tell you guys this, that a British 10 is like an American 6 at best.
17: Oh, no. Yeah. I don't know. Go look this guy up. It's easy to be hot next to Boris Johnson.
1: That's
17: know?
1: True. Also, how did David do in our quiz?
16: My man David did well. 3 out of 3. Congratulations, David.
1: Well done.
15: Thank you, thank you.
1: Thank you, David. Thanks for playing.
15: Thank you, thank you.
1: Bye-bye.

0: Right now, panel, time for you to answer some questions about this week's news. Joyelle, after the TSA kept stopping international travelers trying to bring it home in their carry-ons, Kraft has introduced, quote, TSA-compliant 3-ounce bottles of what?
1: Something disgusting. It was like cottage cheese or something?
0: No, it's the thing that all the European tourists, foreign tourists, have decided is the best thing about American cuisine.
2: What is the best thing about American cuisine?
1: Okay, yeah. Kraft.
0: Kraft makes...
1: cheese.
0: I'll give you a hint. This is even true if you're traveling home. They'll take it away from you even if you're traveling home to the Hidden Valley.
1: Ew, ranch dressing?
0: Ranch dressing.
3: Wow.
0: You've been in Europe, so you've missed this. All the tourists are going nuts for ranch dressing.
3: The
0: right?
3: Soccer players drink it on their breaks. It's crazy.
0: I know.
1: They make in travel-size ranch dressing.
0: Kraft has announced travel-size bottles of ranch dressing to go through TSA because people are like, oh, my God, this American delicacy, and they're buying bottles to bring home. But the TSA keeps confiscating the ranch dressing from passengers because technically it's a liquid, and you can't have that much liquid. Imagine... you're in that situation, and you just do what you always do when you have a bottle of water in the TSA lane. You just, oh, well, chug it.
1: This is getting grosser.
4: You put a new sticker on it that says lotion.
0: Yeah, maybe. But imagine being a kid in Europe who had to stay home when your dad went to see the World Cup in America, and he comes home, and you're like, what'd you bring home from your trip? I hope it's a thick dairy product. I want to know what is going to happen, though, with all the seized ranch dressing at the TSA checkpoints. Like, this 4th of July, some TSA agent is planning on whipping up a few thousand hot wings and then using his swimming pool as a dipping bowl.
4: It would have more reflecting capacity.
0: Yes, that's true. Coming up, our panelists step right up to our Bluff the Listener game. Call 1-888-WAIT-WAIT to play. We'll be back in a minute with more Wait, Wait, Don't Tell Me from NPR.
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5: 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From NPR and WBEZ Chicago, this is Wait, Wait, Don't Tell Me, the NPR News Quiz. I'm Alzo Slade. We're playing this week with Gianmarco Ceresi, Joelle Nicole Johnson, and Emmy Blotnick. And here again is your host at the Studebaker Theater in Chicago, Illinois, Peter Sagal.
6: Thank you, Alzo. Right now, it's time for the Wait, Wait, Don't Tell Me Bluff, the listener game. Call 1-888-WAIT-WAIT to play our game on the air. Hi, you are on Wait, Wait, Don't Tell Me.
7: Hi, this is Glenn calling from West Lafayette, Indiana.
6: Well, that's fabulous. What do you do there in West Lafayette?
7: I just finished my PhD, and my side hobby lately has been planning my wedding, which is this weekend.
6: Oh, my gosh. This weekend? That's so exciting.
7: Yeah.
6: What are you doing talking to us? Shouldn't you be, I don't know, planning things, talking to your bridesmaids, freaking out? I mean, this is
7: irregular. No, they've got it handled. It's all planned.
6: Wow. Well, mazel tov to you, but it is great to have you with us to play our games. You're going to play, in fact, the game where you have to tell truth from fiction. Also, what is Glenn's topic?
5: Glenn, come on down.
6: Game shows, of course, those most revered and important programs that run for years, famously always with handsome hosts sporting beautiful full heads of hair. Well, this week we heard a really amazing story that came from the world of game shows. Our panelists are going to tell you about it. Pick the real one, and you'll get the Wait Waiter of your choice on your voicemail. You ready to play?
7: Let's do it.
6: Let's do it. First up, let's hear from Joelle Nicole Johnson.
0: Sakanal Suos and his wife, Asia, won big on the only season of the Cambodian game show, Take My Wife or My Life. It was a show that took the contestants on a year-long journey that makes Survivor look like a weekend at the spa. When aired, the clips of the couple working together to complete challenges and master tasks while still managing to love each other went viral on the internet, and they developed a cult following. So what did they do with the winnings? They started a game show-based cult called The Guru Is Right. We're not the Mansons. We got prizes. Their 82 followers lovingly refer to them as the Chef and the Vanna from Heaven. Every single day is dedicated to a different game show. On Wheel of Fortune Wednesdays, the followers spin the Wheel of Karma. Family Feud Fridays, everyone wears fake mustaches and wins prizes based on their bushiness. Saturdays are clothing optional. The followers are sometimes naked, but never afraid. When interviewed, cult assistant Rainier the Grand Mesa says, it's not that bad as far as cults go. And unlike most cult leaders, Sakanel doesn't pursue the female members. He doesn't even let them kiss his cheeks because he don't want to smear his stage makeup.
6: A game show winner starts a cult based on game shows. Your next story to buzz in on comes from Emmy Blotnick.
8: A new study has found that if a male contestant on Wheel of Fortune refers to his wife with a complimentary adjective, such as my lovely wife or my gorgeous wife, he's three times more likely to stay married to her. Men who did not use a complimentary adjective about their wives were three times more likely to get divorced. The study was based on 6 years' worth of episodes, and it was conducted not by a team of researchers, but by one random guy. He watched nearly 2,000 episodes of Wheel of Fortune, and that whole time he wasn't even retired. He methodically recorded which men said a nice word about their wives and which did not, and then went and checked their divorce records. Wow. Sounds like he could really benefit from the company of a fantastic wife. Another interesting finding was that the contestants who paid their wives compliments also won more cash. But kind words don't need to be reserved for your partner or for when you're on Wheel of Fortune. Why not offer a complimentary adjective to a colleague and quietly hope for more money? And with that, I'll turn it back over to our bewitching host, Peter Sagal.
9: Thank you, Emmy. Thank you. A study found that men who referred to their wives with a compliment on Wheel of Fortune had more successful marriages than those who referred to their wives without one. Your last contestant is Gianmarco Cerezi.
10: Plans for another season of Mr. Beast's Beast Games on Amazon have been put on hold after it was discovered that an episode in season 2 plagiarized several of the challenges from KGB interrogation techniques. The similarities were first spotted by former Soviet foreign intelligence officer Yuri Gordievsky, who remarked that episode 5's grocery store challenge utilized an ultra-luminescent exposure technique that was originally designed by the KGB to make people temporarily insane, while also remarking that Mr. Beast took it to an extreme that would, quote-unquote, never have been allowed in the Soviet Union. Since the news broke, dozens of other former KGB have come forward to say the show reminds them why they defected in the first place. While the show's future remains in limbo, several of the previous challenges have already been implemented to optimize performance in Amazon warehouses.
9: So here are your choices. We found a news item related to game shows this week. Was it, from Joyelle, that there's a cult based on the host's success on game shows? From Emmy Blotnick, we heard about a study showing that if you are on Wheel of Fortune and you refer to your wife with a lovely compliment, my beautiful wife, your marriage will be more successful. Or from Gianmarco Cerezi, a discovery that the Beast Games stole many of their most exciting challenges from the KGB, which was the real story we found in the news.
7: I can definitely see Mr. Beast doing something like that, and I'm a huge fan of Gianmarco, so I'll go with number 3.
9: Whoa. You have a huge fan, Gianmarco.
10: That's very nice.
9: I know. Well, so you're going to choose Gianmarco's story. Well, okay, to bring you the real story, we spoke to an expert.
11: Could you imagine your husband going on national television and referring to you simply as his wife instead of his beautiful wife or wonderful wife?
9: That was the man himself, Joey, on TikTok explaining his detailed analysis of men on Wheel of Fortune mentioning their wives. So, as you no doubt have figured out, it was in fact Emmy who had the real story.
10: I feel terrible.
9: Well,
10: I feel terrible.
9: And you did it to a fan, Gianmarco.
10: Yeah, I'm sorry. And it really is crazy. Only a man could need a 6-year study to learn that he needs to compliment his wife.
9: Glenn, I'm sorry you didn't win our prize, but you did earn a point for Gianmarco, so, and you said you're a fan, so.
10: Thank you for the point.
9: Thank you.
10: You are a beautiful caller-in-er.
9: And let us not also forget you will be a beautiful bride, so congratulations
10: yes.
9: on your wedding.
10: Congratulations.
7: Thank you.
12: You are so beautiful.
9: And now the game we call Not My Job. Pitchfork magazine once wrote, quote, what the Beatles were to 60s pop, Pavement were to 90s indie rock. That seminal band, which influenced so many others, was founded in Stockton, California by Stephen Malkmus and his friends, and 30 years later, he and they are still making music, and he's doing it from his new home here in Chicago. Stephen Malkmus, welcome to Wait, Wait.
13: Thank you. Thank you. Thank you.
9: I feel we need to start with a fact check. Was Pavement your band, the Beatles of 90s indie rock?
13: I don't think so.
9: No. but
2: So there's only one Beatles.
9: Yeah, I know. But maybe you were the Herman and the Hermits of 90s indie rock. Can you, where would you place yourself on the spectrum?
10: Were you the Wait, Wait, Don't Tell Me of 90s indie rock?
2: Yeah, there you go.
9: I have no idea what that would mean, though.
2: Five piece.
9: So but the band, I mean, what I've heard about Pavement is something that was also once said about the Velvet Underground. Like, you know, they didn't have as many listeners as some other bands, but everybody who listened started their own band.
2: Yeah, I get a lot of CDs. Remember those?
9: CDs. People are sending you CDs saying...
2: No, just at the shows.
9: People come up and they go, you influenced me, here's my band.
2: Yeah, because it's kind of seems like you can do it if you hear us. It's not particularly, like, virtuous.
9: Wait, are you telling me virtuous. That, like, the message that people got from your seminal records in the 90s was they listened to Pavement, like, I could do that.
2: Pretty much. So, you know, we have a relationship with tone and tuning and tempo that is... Loose.
9: Yeah. Can we go back to the origin? So you founded the band in Stockton, California, where you grew up. Were you were sort of a juvenile delinquent, as they used to say?
2: I think it says that on Wikipedia.
9: Yeah.
2: I haven't bothered to change that. I don't know. Can you change
9: apparently you can, but the consensus is you should not edit your own Wikipedia page.
2: Yeah,
9: it's not
2: done. I mean, it's just ridiculous, because I know there is something about me, like partying on rooftops and the... high school, and it was just one tiny thing of all the terrible things I did.
9: Really? So, like, Wikipedia, they missed all the other terrible things you did, but for some reason people are talking about this one
2: that
9: party.
2: Becomes, you know what I mean? That becomes...
5: But the real question is, have you changed?
2: Yeah. I'm older and wiser, and I don't climb on rooftops anymore.
9: Yeah. Take the elevator, like a responsible guy. Do you get recognized by fans in the streets of Chicago?
2: Sometimes.
9: Yeah?
2: More when I go, I mean, if I hang out in front of a record store.
9: you just stand there minding your own business, just tapping your foot.
14: Yeah. Next to the P section.
9: Yeah.
14: Tuning a guitar.
2: Wear my t-shirt.
9: Yeah, wear your t-shirt. Now, you know that also in the Chicago area, Billy Corgan lives in Smashing Pumpkins. And he famously, in one of your songs back in 94, you called them out. You called out the Smashing Pumpkins.
2: In a way.
9: In a way.
2: I mentioned their name.
9: In a not complimentary way.
2: Not so bad, though.
10: What'd you say?
2: I mean, it's really a nice thing to do, to even take the time to mention somebody.
9: I see. So he should have been...
10: Wow.
9: He should have been flattered by, oh, wow, you name-checked his band, rather than the subsequent mention of waste of time.
2: No, I didn't say that.
9: I thought maybe that was...
2: They didn't have a... Pumpkins function, but you know, they do truly have some good songs, and I do.
9: What do you, I mean, have you run into Billy down at Pizzeria Uno, for example? No, you haven't?
2: He's like afraid of
5: you.
9: Yeah, probably. Yeah.
2: He lives like in the beyond Evanston, from what I understand.
9: Way in the far north.
2: Might
9: as
2: well be Wisconsin or something.
9: Yeah, I know. I know you've dismissed this question before, that your writer is... Your tour writers for rock stars is famously weird. Yours is very straightforward, right? I'm told, like, do you in fact, as far as... You go only so far as to specify a brand of seltzer water?
2: Well, maybe La Croix, as we say it in France.
9: Yeah.
2: Or Montreal or something. Yeah, we have a basic writer. I mean, the other guys want towels.
9: Towels?
2: I don't use towels.
5: Ever?
14: You just air dry?
2: I don't sweat that much.
9: Really?
2: Not too much. I wouldn't do that on stage.
9: So,
2: just kidding. I don't need them, but I... And they're always black and kind of seem...
5: What's wrong with that?
14: I'm saying...
2: Well... I don't trust her. There's something about a rock and roll towel that it's black. It's not just that black is rock and roll, like heavy metal or like. But also, you don't know what's on there, on the towel. Who knows when it's
13: not clean, maybe. And I'm not even a neat freak.
10: I'd be more scared of a white towel.
6: You know, yeah.
13: I guess so.
6: That's true. I love this.
13: Sweaty.
6: Like, you know,
13: but they're dry when we get them. I don't know. I see dust in them or something. It's always dusty back there. Y'all's is kind of dusty, too.
5: Wait a minute.
6: Hey. Whoa. Whoa.
13: Not the adjective.
8: Oh, call me Billy Corgan.
6: Well, we didn't get your writer, so we didn't prepare. I just love this. The father of indie rock is like, yeah, I don't know about those towels. They're unsanitary. That's not the lifestyle I imagined you living, I have to admit.
13: That's true.
6: Well, Stephen Malcolmus, it's a pleasure to talk to you and to welcome you to Chicago. We have asked you here to play a game we're calling...
5: Pavement Repairs Are Underway.
6: So there's another kind of pavement workers, road construction crews. Naturally, we're going to ask you three questions about construction. Answer two out of three questions correctly, you'll win a prize for one of our listeners. Also, who's Stephen Malcolmus playing for?
5: Francis King of Missoula, Montana.
6: All right. Ready to do this?
13: Nice. Yes.
6: Recently, road crews in southern England had to dig up a 65-foot-long stretch of road and repair it, which was necessary. But neighbors were not happy with the detour they set up to get around the 65-foot-long stretch of road. Why were they unhappy? Was it A, the detour to repair that was 41 miles around? B, the detour was also under construction, meaning people just had to go home? Or C, the detour crossed a river at a spot where there wasn't a bridge?
13: Oh, man. I will say, they say schmucks pick three, so I'll do

0: construction site. They estimated the detour. The officials estimated the detour would take drivers about an hour to travel the distance that would normally take 2 seconds. All right. Here's your next question. When you're done with the construction in a neighborhood, the last step, of course, is to put up new street signs. But in Reno, Nevada, the new street signs they put up on Virginia Street, once they finished constructing it, had a problem. What? Was it A, they reflected headlights so well they were blinding drivers? B, they were missing the last I and said Virginia Street? Or C, they read Buckthorn Avenue, which was a street 2.5 miles away?
1: I don't know. I mean, two is the funny one. B.
0: That's right.
1: All right.
0: It was
1: I'll
0: also
1: try
0: the
1: that.
0: True one, yeah. Regina Street. Oh, this is great. You got one with one to go. If you get this, you win. Here's your last question. Other types of construction have issues as well. In 1816, the U.S. constructed a border fort on Lake Champlain to protect against attacks from British Canada, but the fort had to be demolished. Why? Was it A, they accidentally built the fort on the Canadian side of the border? B, the commander demanded a wine cellar so big that half the fort one day just sank into it? Or C, the fort was made of birch logs, and birch bark is like catnip to moose?
1: I've seen some moose not far from Missoula, Montana, so I really want to do it right for this guy. I guess that's a sign. I'm going to say C, even though it's probably A.
0: Wait a minute. You said C, even though it's probably A?
1: Yeah. Yeah.
0: So if it's probably A, wouldn't you want to choose A?
1: Yeah. Yeah. Okay.
0: It's A. Yeah, yeah. Okay.
1: Thank you.
0: Also, how did Stephen do in our quiz?
2: With a little nudging, he got 2 out of 3.
0: Congratulations.
1: Thank you.
0: Thank you.
1: Helping hand.
0: Stephen Malkomus is the lead singer and guitarist of Pavement, and you can see them on tour starting in July. Stephen Malkomus, thank you so much for being on board.
1: Thank you.
0: Give it up to Stephen Malkomus.

0: In just a minute, Alzo puts on his rattiest sweatsuit for our listener limerick challenge. Call 1-888-WAIT-WAIT to join us on the air. We'll be back in a minute with more of Wait Wait Don't Tell Me from NPR.
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0: Our news quiz. I'm Alzo Slade. We're playing this week with Gianmarco Cerezi, Emmy Blotnick, and Joelle Nicole Johnson. And here again is your host at the Studebaker Theater in Chicago, Illinois, Peter Sagal.
1: Thank you, Alzo. In just a minute, we try out the hot new summer craze people won't stop talking about. It's limericks. It's our listener limerick challenge. If you'd like to play, give us a call at 1-888-WAIT-WAIT. That's 1-888-924-8924. Right now, panel, though, it is time for you to answer more questions from the week's news. Emmy, a question for you. There's a wonderful old historic house for sale outside Philadelphia. But
2: I'll take it.
1: There you are. There's a wonderful old historic house for sale outside Philadelphia, but anyone who buys it will have to live with what?
2: Gritty?
1: No. That would be an incentive. That would drive up the price.
2: I feel like, okay.
1: No, I'll give you a hint. Oh, no, the Redcoats are coming. The Redcoats are coming to our yard.
2: Keir Starmer?
1: Well, he does need someplace to go, I guess. No, when I say Redcoats, I mean like literal Redcoats dressed as British soldiers because they come to do a...
2: reenactment.
1: A Revolutionary War reenactment. Exactly right. This nearly 250-year-old house comes with, quote, 9 bedrooms, 10 fireplaces, ample parking, and, this is completely true, an unbreakable agreement to let an entire battalion of dads reenact the Battle of Germantown from the Revolutionary War on the front lawn every year. And it will only cost you $995,000 plus whatever you have to pay to get the hell out of Germantown once a year.
3: How hot are the dads?
2: There really is something about the phrase battalion of dads.
3: Yeah.
2: I sat up a little straight.
3: Yeah.
1: Joelle, Time Magazine has given us something we could use. Good advice. They have told us the best way to console someone whose sports team just blew a big game is by saying 3 exact words. What are those 3 words?
3: Here's a sandwich.
1: That's not bad. That would work for me. But that wasn't the 3 words they suggested.
3: I know what 3 words I would say.
1: What 3 words would you say?
3: Suck it up.
1: That's pretty good. Does anybody else have a guess?
2: Any book recommendations?
1: No, I think I'll just have to tell you. According to Time Magazine experts, the 3 words to say to somebody who was crushed by their team blowing it at the last minute is, let's zoom out.
4: What?
1: Let's zoom out. Your friend just watched his the team that he lives and dies by just blew it in the last seconds. He's on his knees weeping. What do you say to comfort him? One psychologist recommends wording it like this. Zoom out a little bit. Let's remember how great the season was. This helps your friend remember all the success that got them to the brink of glory and also helps by immediately giving him something to punch.
3: Yeah, it sounds like the psychologist was not a sports fan.
1: No. Joelle, this week, Dating.com announced a new job opening, an executive that will provide clients with what specific service?
3: Breaking up with people?
1: Exactly right,
3: Joelle. Yes!
1: The website announced they'll be hiring a, quote, chief breakup officer who'll be paid $3,000 a month to end other people's relationships for them. The ideal candidate will have good people skills, a compassionate nature, and at least a year experience working with drama.
3: Where do I sign up?
1: Really? You'd be good at this?
3: I would absolutely be good at this.
1: Don't you think it would be, you know, a drain on your empathy? Do you have to call people up and somehow say, hi, I work for dating.com, and I've been asked by whomever to let you know that they're not interested in seeing you anymore. I'm so sorry.
3: I love that you think I have empathy. I would sign up for this in a second. Are you kidding me? I'm about to call them. What you call it? Dating? I'm so excited about this. I'm never coming back here again. I'm going to get this job.
5: This is so unethical. You can't play both sides of the market. It's like profitable, but I don't think it's right.
1: Okay.
3: How many women have you ghosted?
5: Ghosted?
3: Yeah.
5: No, I pay someone to break up with them properly, like a gentleman.

0: Coming up, it's lightning fill in the blank, but first it's a game where you have to listen for the rhyme. If you'd like to play on air, call or leave a message at 1-888-WAIT-WAIT. That's 1-888-924-8924. You can see us most weeks right here at the Studebaker Theater in downtown Chicago. You can catch us on the road. We'll be at the beautiful Riverside Theater in Milwaukee on July 9th. You won't want to miss that one. And at the Rose Music Center just outside Dayton, Ohio on September 3rd. For tickets and information to all our live events, go to nprpresents.org. Hi, everyone. Wait, wait, don't tell me.
1: Hi, Peter. This is Sharon from Bradenton, Florida.
0: Hey, how are things in Bradenton? What do you do there?
1: Oh, lots of sunsets on the beach, meeting with friends. I have also a cat-sitting business on the side.
0: You have a cat-sitting business?
1: Yes.
0: So do the cats come to your house or do you go to theirs?
1: I go to theirs.
0: Wow. What's the most interesting thing you have found rifling through people's drawers when they're not home?
1: Oh, Peter, I don't do that, you know. I'm there for about half an hour, and...
2: That's enough time.
0: Yeah. Well, welcome to the show, Sharon. Alzo Slade is going to read you three news-related limericks with a last word or phrase missing from each. If you can fill in that last word or phrase correctly, and two of the limericks will be a winner. You ready to play?
1: Yeah, I'm ready.
0: Here's your first limerick.
2: To make a tough workout more bearable, I bring clothes that are old but still wearable. Like a slob, I appear in my gross, sweaty gear. I go to the gym looking...
1: Oh, terrible?
0: Yes, terrible. In recent years, everybody at the gym has worn fancy exercise clothes. But according to The Guardian, the latest trend among celebrities and fashionistas is wearing crappy old clothes to work out. So now the rest of us can. Finally, I can throw out my sweat-wicking tuxedo.
3: This is one of those recession indicators where they're like, it's fashionable that your clothes suck now.
0: Yeah, exactly. All the hot people are doing it. The look is called Gym Goblin. Gym Goblin. Come on, the Gym Goblin, we all know this, is not the person who dresses down for the gym. The Gym Goblin is the guy who is way too comfortable being naked in the locker room. I'm curious. Do you guys think about what you wear to the gym? Assuming you do go.
3: I try to dress up. I have some fancy tank tops that I like to wear.
0: Do you really?
3: Minnie Mouse and
0: Minnie Mouse.
3: I have a Minnie Mouse one. I have a Teenage Mutant Ninja Turtles. I have. I like a little flair.
4: Wait, what do you think? Are you fancy going to, means?
0: Exactly. Are you going to like a toddler gym? That's weird.
3: No, it's fun. I add a little color
0: flair,
3: to the gym.
0: Color, yeah. Here is your next limerick.
2: Most people will choose crisp tattoos, but this new kind is just black and blues. The ink under your shirt suggests you've been hurt because it looks like a permanent
1: bruise.
0: Right. More and more people are getting tattoos resembling stylized bruises because. Actually, we have no idea why they are doing that. It's pretty crazy to look at. These tattoos are inked in purple, green, and yellow to look exactly like halfway healed bruises. It's crazy, and if you're looking for a cheaper, less painful way to get in on the trend, may I suggest riding an e-scooter after a couple of beers?
3: It sounds like someone screwed up a tattoo and was like, no, it's a new thing.
0: Yeah. All right, here's your last limerick.
2: A commute. We'll just quit, said a bunch, and our office is feeling the crunch. So our plan of attack, give them food, they'll come back. We're offering snacks and free...
1: lunch.
0: Yes, free lunch. More and more companies have hit upon the solution at long last to bring workers back to the office. Free lunch. It's a refreshing change from the tactic most companies had been using. Come into work or you're fired.
4: Isn't there a saying about free lunches and how there's no such thing as them?
0: Apparently there now is, as long as you come into the office.
4: Wow.
0: I have found this to be true across all demographics and certainly with myself, the universal appeal of free food.
2: I accepted this job because of free lunch.
0: Yeah. Alzo, how did Sharon do in our quiz?
2: She did amazing. 3 out of 3. Sharon, congratulations.
0: Sharon, congratulations.
1: Thank you.
0: Thank you. Thanks for calling and playing.
1: Thanks. It's been great. Bye.
0: Now it's time for our final game, Lightning Fill in the Blank. Each of our players will have 60 seconds in which to answer as many fill in the blank questions as they can. Each correct answer now worth 2 points. Alzo, can you give us the scores?
2: Yes, indeed. Emmy and Joelle are locked in a tie at 2 with Gianmarco in the lead at 3.
0: Oh, my goodness. Okay, so that means that since Emmy and Joyelle are tied for second, I'm just going to pick Joyelle to go first arbitrarily. The clock will start when they begin your first question. Fill in the blank. On Tuesday, all the candidates endorsed by Mayor Mamdani won their primaries in blank.
5: New York,
0: yes,
5: baby!
0: Yes, on Monday, Iran denied White House claims that it had agreed to let blank monitors into the country.
5: Baby monitors.
0: No. Nuclear monitors. According to the New York Times, new evidence does suggest that blank will hold a wedding ceremony at Madison Square Garden.
5: Taylor Swift?
0: Yes, on Wednesday, the chief of staff for Eric Adams, the former mayor of blank, was arrested on corruption charges.
5: New York, baby!
0: Yes, after a truck overturned on the highway near Yellowstone, park rangers are warning visitors to be on the alert for blank.
5: Drunk drivers!
0: No, 250 million escaped bees.
5: Oh.
0: On Thursday, Rockstar Games announced that pre-orders were open for the latest game in the Grand Theft Blank series.
5: Auto!
0: Yes! This week, a tense standoff between a SWAT team in Arizona and an armed suspect was interrupted by blank.
5: The Jim Goblin?
0: No, not a Jim Goblin. By a delivery robot driving right through the middle of the scene. SWAT team's out there, they got their guns, the guy's inside, he's armed. And right in the middle of the standoff comes this delivery robot. DoorDash delivery robot, beep, beep, beep, beep. And they couldn't make it go away and they couldn't get rid of it. But it actually ended up helping. It went up to the door and said, look, I'm on your side here. If you let everybody out of the house unharmed, I can guarantee you a bag of lukewarm French fries. Also, how did Joyelle do in our quiz?
2: She did all right. She got 4 right for 8 more points, total of 10. She is now in the lead.
0: All right. Emmy, that means you are up next. Here we go. Fill in the blank. On Wednesday, 2 back-to-back earthquakes struck the northern coast of blank.
4: Venezuela.
0: Right. This week, the U.S. warned that AI is just months away from being able to launch powerful blank attacks.
4: Toilet?
0: They're swarming us. No, cyber attacks. On Wednesday, Trump said he wanted the Justice Department to investigate if oil companies are artificially inflating blank prices.
4: Yes.
0: Right. This week, thanks to SpaceX's stock price, Elon Musk became the first ever blank.
4: Big stupid baby.
0: The first ever person who had been a trillionaire to become an ex-trillionaire. According to sources, Apple will release a foldable blank this September.
4: Phone?
0: Yes, foldable iPhone. This week, a Scottish man who went to the doctor for vision problems discovered the reason he was having trouble seeing was because blank.
4: He was wearing eye patches.
0: No! He was having eye troubles because he kept using a massage gun on his eyeballs.
4: Oh, my God.
0: Doctors were shocked when the man told them that he'd been regularly using the massage gun on his tired eyeballs once a week for at least 3 months. That explained several of his symptoms, including his blurred vision, his persistent floaters in his vision, and the fact that his eyes are now set all the way to the back of his skull.
4: That sounds painful.
0: It really does. I'm just trying to imagine the guy going, eh. I'm sure this is good for me. Eh. Also, how did Emmy Blotnick do in our quiz?
2: She got 3 right for 6 more points. Total of 8. Joyelle is still in the lead.
0: All right. So how many of them does Gianmarco need to win on his debut on this show?
2: Debut, Gianmarco, you only need 4 points, brethren.
3: All right.
0: Here we go. You ready to do this?
3: Yeah.
0: All right, so for the game. As extreme weather continues to hit Europe, France recorded its blankest day in history.
3: Hottest.
0: Right. On Tuesday, AJ De Bansa was the number one pick in the blank?
3: FIFA thing.
0: No. NBA draft.
3: Oh.
0: This week, President Trump said he intends to finish his border blank before the end of his term.
3: Wall.
0: Yes, according to a new study, 77% of Americans think that the blanks would be disappointed at how the country has turned out.
3: Founding fathers.
0: Yes. This week, J.P. Morgan Chase fired one of their executives after she was caught on camera blanking during the New York Knicks victory parade.
3: Stealing a trash can and pouring it all out on the street.
0: That's exactly right. It was a Knicks-themed trash can, and she wanted it. On Wednesday, NASA's Perseverance rover detected organic carbon on blank.
3: Mars?
0: Yes. On Tuesday, Meta released a new, cheaper version of their AI blank.
3: Headset, VR headset.
0: Oh, I'm going to give it to you. Glasses is
3: glasses.
0: What they are. This week, customers accused REI of using AI in an Instagram ad because the bicycle they posted there has blank.
3: 6 fingers.
0: No. Fingers to begin with, I guess, in a bicycle would be weird. No, this bicycle was pictured with handlebars at both ends. REI came in for some criticism when their ad for the EDR F bike had handlebars in the front, and instead of a seat, even more handlebars pointing the other way. Honestly, though, anyone criticizing the ad is kind of full of it. Oh, this looks so uncomfortable. Unlike that paragon of comfort, a bike seat. Alzo,
2: yes.
0: Did John Marco do well enough to win?
2: He kicked ass.
0: Hey!
2: He got 6 right for 12 more points, 15 total, debut champion.
0: He came, he saw, he conquered. Wow. 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That was something. 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Philip Gotica writes our limericks. Our public address announcer is Paul Friedman. Our ops manager is Jasira Vardak. Thanks to the staff and crew at the Studebaker Theater. BJ Lederman composed our theme. Our program is produced by Jennifer Mills, Miles Dornbos, and Lillian King. Special thanks this week to Mohamed El-Shehi. Peter Gwynn is our lead singer. Emma Choi is our vibe curator. Technical directions from Lorna White. Our CFO is Colin Miller. Our production manager is Robert Newhouse. Our senior producer is Ian Chillog. And the executive producer of Wait, Wait, Don't Tell Me is Mike Danforth. Now, panel, what will they find on the bottom of that reflecting pool? Emmy Blotnick.
4: The enormous sapphire and diamond necklace known as the Heart of the Ocean.
0: Joelle Nicole Johnson.
6: Jimmy Hoffa.
0: And John Marco Cerezi.
3: The real Melania Trump.
2: And if any of that happens, panel, we'll ask you about it on Wait, Wait, Don't Tell Me.
0: Thank you to Alzo Slade. Thanks also to Joelle Nicole Johnson, Emmy Blotnick, John Marco Cerezi for a great debut. Thanks to all of you for listening. I'm Peter Sagal. We will see you next week.

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0: What's a moment where you made a significant life change, but you couldn't fully describe why you were making it, or you couldn't fully understand what provoked that change?
1: I realized I was gay in one instant. I had this moment of epiphany. This one important identity shifted from one moment to the next, and it was confusing, but it felt also right.
0: I'm Brittany Luce, and this week on It's Been a Minute, I'm getting into the mystery of personal change and how these changes are judged by everyone else.
2: And I'm Rachel Martin. Later on Wildcard, writer David Sedaris on the indignities of aging.
3: I thought when I was young that when you got to be 69, you would give anything to be young again. Now I realize that when you're 69, you say, thank God I'll be dead in 20 years because I don't know how much more of this I can take.
2: After these headlines.
4: Live from NPR News in Washington, I'm Nora Rahm. Bahrain says it has been hit by Iranian drones, the latest escalation in a series of attacks. The U.S. struck multiple sites in Iran last night in what it says was retaliation for Iranian drone strike on a ship trying to pass through the Strait of Hormuz this week. NPR's Carrie Khan reports.
5: Bahrain's foreign affairs ministry says early Saturday, the country was hit by a number of Iranian drones, calling the attack a flagrant violation of the country's sovereignty. The strikes appear to be in retaliation for the multiple U.S. attacks on Iranian sites late Friday. Bahrain state media accused Iran of, quote, exporting chaos and undermining regional stability. Egypt, Kuwait, and the UAE also condemned the attack. Hours after the Bahrain drone strike, a UK shipping monitor reported that an unidentified projectile hit a ship in the Strait of Hormuz. This was the second attack on vessels attempting to pass through the vital waterways since Thursday, further testing the fragile ceasefire between Iran and the U.S. Carrie Khan, NPR News, Tel Aviv.
4: Former Transportation Secretary Pete Buttigieg says he and his children were investigated by Child Protective Services this week, after an anonymous report claimed his children were at risk. NPR's Elena Moore reports the report was later determined to be false.
6: In a post online, Buttigieg said he was notified about the allegation when a police officer and Child Protective Services worker came to his home. He shared that his children had to participate in forensic interviews where no family could be present, and that he couldn't be alone with his kids until after the interviews were done. Buttigieg is a rising star within the Democratic Party. He ran for president in 2020 and became the first openly gay person to stage a competitive bid for a major party nomination. Law enforcement has not provided information on a potential motive for the false report. But in a statement, Buttigieg acknowledged that the incident had taken place shortly after Father's Day and during Pride Month. Elena Moore, NPR News.
4: The Texas State Board of Education has approved a reading list that requires students to learn Bible passages. Bill Zeeble from member station KERA reports.
7: In a 9-5 party line vote, the mostly Republican board approved adding Bible passages to the required K-12 reading list. Carissa Lopez with the Progressive Texas Freedom Network said the list is biased against other non-Christian faiths.
8: With this reading list, we are trying to teach a very narrow point of view that belongs in Sunday school and not in our public schools.
7: This move follows a recent Texas law requiring the Ten Commandments in every class. It reinforces suspicions of some that lawmakers want Texas and its schools to reflect a Christian identity. For NPR News, I'm Bill Zeeble in Dallas.
4: This is NPR News. Rescue efforts are underway in Venezuela, hit by two powerful earthquakes Wednesday night. Government officials say at least 920 people died. Tens of thousands of people are reported missing. America's 250th birthday is a busy year for people who portray George Washington. NPR's Jennifer Ludden met up with one who sees lessons for today's divided times.
9: At this revolutionary reenactment in New Jersey, John Koopman III cuts an unmistakable figure on horseback in a tailor-made replica of General Washington's military uniform. He admires Washington's call for unity and his opposition to political parties, especially now when they seem to put their own interests before the country's.
10: So that's exactly what Washington predicted would happen.
9: Spectator Lee Ann Folk finds comfort looking back on hard times before.
11: So it helps to calm the soul to know that we've been there. and we'll get through this.
9: There are more revolutionary anniversaries to come, but at some point, Koopman may start portraying Washington as president. He has a costume for that, too. Jennifer Ludden, NPR News in Millstone Township, New Jersey.
4: The Department of Health and Human Services reports 5 million people have dropped their health insurance obtained through the Affordable Care Act. A major factor is cost. Congress and the president allowed Obamacare premiums to rise on average double over last year. Healthcare experts predict this year more people will cancel their plans or allow them to lapse on account of the cost. I'm Nora Rahm, NPR News in Washington.
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0: Hello, hello. I'm Brittany Luce, and you're listening to It's Been a Minute from NPR, a show about what's going on in culture and why it doesn't happen by accident. What's a moment where you made a significant life change, but you couldn't fully describe why you were making it, or you couldn't fully understand what provoked that change?
1: You know, many people struggle around their sexual orientation for years. And for me, I realized I was gay in one instant, maybe about 5 seconds. I heard a voice. I had this moment of epiphany. This one important identity shifted from one moment to the next. And it was confusing, but it felt also right.
0: Mine's not as exciting as yours is. From about middle school onward, I wasn't a good student. And I mean, that carried over for middle school, high school, college. I was kind of spotty at work. I was probably the worst employee. Like, I would just do stuff like, I don't know, leave to say I needed to go buy pantyhose or something like that. And then, like, not come back for 90 minutes, like, go on a date in the middle of the day. It was terrible. I started a podcast with a friend, like, I don't know, over a decade ago. And then I developed a work ethic that I did not have before.
1: Yeah.
0: I mean, I've been like that now for the past 12 years.
1: Yeah.
0: I was literally not like that before.
1: And did you feel like you had to sort of make a decision to become like that, or did it just sort of happen?
0: It kind of just happened. Looking back, it's really weird. I can't believe I sustained the change for so long. Do you know what really happens when we turn and face the strange? Changes happen to all of us throughout our lives, but do we really understand what makes them stick? Sometimes there isn't a clear answer, but today I'm talking with someone who really tried to find out what makes change happen. Benoit Denizet-Lewis is an associate professor at Emerson College, and he is the author of You've Changed, The Promise and Price of Self-Transformation. He's followed bullies who become Buddhists, gay atheists who became straight evangelicals, political party switchers, people in personality disorder therapy, and prisoners seeking parole to find out how change happens to us and how we understand personal transformation in our culture. Benoit, welcome to It's Been a Minute.
1: Thanks, Brittany. It's great to be here.
0: Okay, so you've written a whole book about personal change, the good, the bad, the strange, the transcendental. What compelled you to look into this?
1: So initially, my focus was really about addiction and this question of, you know, what explains why some of us get better and others don't. And then something very strange happened. A friend of mine who we had worked together at XY Magazine, which was a magazine for young gay and bisexual men around the turn of this century. Michael had been the most, well, at least it seemed that way, the most comfortable person with his sexual orientation. He was really anti-religion. We battled a lot, actually, because he was much more of a black and white thinker than I was. But he was an incredibly inspiring person to so many young gay and bisexual men who were just coming out. Fast forward about 6 or 7 years later, he, to the shock of all of everyone who knew him, announced publicly that he was no longer gay and that, in fact, he was going to fight against everything that he had believed in and written at XY, and he was now conservative and an evangelical Christian. And first I thought it was a joke, and I'm like, no, it's not April Fool's Day. And then I thought he was maybe going undercover, like as in the SK ministry. I'm like, oh, maybe he's going undercover. And then he wrote another essay publicly saying awful things. And then I sort of believed it and pretty quickly went out to meet him at his Bible school in Wyoming and became really interested both in his experience. So what happened? Like, how does he understand these shifts to his identities and belief systems? I really wanted to understand how he understood that. And at the same time, I was fascinated by how me and the rest of us judge, in this case, his particular transformation as true or not true or real or not real or as a kind of grift. And his story, to me, really predicted the next 10 or 15 years up until today, where we've seen this incredible amount of identity switching and claims of transformation, whether it's around politics, spirituality, gender, and how those claims of change are judged by the rest of us, because we're judgers of other people's change. Hmm. And we don't always do it in the most thoughtful, considered way. So really that became the focus for the last 6 years for me, is like, what does it feel like to transform and to feel like a new person? Like, what does that feel like? And then how do the rest of us judge it?
0: You spent some time looking into whether, you know, change just happens to a person, either through a life event or some kind of trauma in a negative sense, or maybe some kind of epiphany, or what some call a quantum change in a positive sense, or if we can kind of make change happen to ourselves. But can we intentionally change who we are or what we believe?
1: Partially, yes. So the thing that I found so interesting is that we can set out to change things. Like, I set out to become a better friend, a better husband to my husband, a better son to my parents. I wanted to change the way and have deeper relationships with the people that I cared about. And through a whole host of reasons, I was not very good at doing that. And so I set that as a goal about a decade ago. And I think I've, through a lot of therapy and a lot of change workshops, I think I've gotten so much better at that. And my friends and my parents sort of all agree. I had this awkward moment where I asked them, you know, if I had changed. And at the same time, there are ways that I and others change without wanting to. So I have a whole chapter on these sort of what feel like these rapid transformations, epiphany, aha moments. Those are things often that we're not expecting. Those are things that can be incredibly confusing. They can feel destabilizing. And, you know, one last thing, we also change in all kinds of mysterious ways. Our personalities do shift over the lifespan. You know, I've become my father without wanting to.
0: Common experience, many such cases.
1: Like, I didn't want that. I didn't plan that. So this mix of like what we can control and what we can't, I'm so interested in holding on to both of those things.
0: You're listening to It's Been a Minute from NPR. I'm Brittany Luce, here with Benoit Denizet Lewis, associate professor at Emerson College and author of the book You've Changed: The Promise and Price of Self-Transformation. We're discussing whether personal change just happens to us, or if we can do it ourselves. Even if we can change, though, like, how much can we change? There's a variety of testaments in your book that have different answers.
1: I start early in this book with this question of how can we change, to what extent can we change our personality, our core being? And so I hang out with an octogenarian on Cape Cod in Massachusetts who's really, really prickly, and
0: I was obsessed with her. Yes.
1: And has a really tough personality, right? She's very funny. Like, so it makes her very good at parties and stuff, but it's really very difficult to be like her adult child or her friend. And so she wanted to like be better with other people. She really made this her full-time job. I mean, the good thing about being in your 80s, she's retired.
0: She can devote a lot of time to it. Yeah.
1: Yeah. She did change, but she didn't transform, right? There's still the part of her that can be a little bit caustic, But it's like she just turned down the level on it a little bit. And she learned to sort of look and see what her triggers are. Also, I hang out with a terrible, terrible bully who became a Buddhist, and he leads a Buddhist center out in San Diego. And what I loved about him was that he didn't create this like clean narrative of, oh yes, I'm like this new person and I'm perfect now. He was like, I don't really know how I changed. My actions have changed. Mm-hmm. And that's a big thing when one's actions change. So with personality in particular, there's a whole sort of cottage industry now saying, oh, you can transform your personality and become whoever you want to become. That's overblown. What we can do, and what we've seen in data, is that you can shift your personality a little bit. So if you want to perhaps be less neurotic, that's something that people often don't like, and they want to be less neurotic.
11: Yeah.
1: So if you like really work at it, you can like take it down a notch. But we don't totally transform. And even people who have powerful experiences where they wake up and like the next day, they're like, I'm devoting my life to an entirely different idea or project. At their core, people who know them will often say, yeah, he's the same kind of guy. He's always been. Now he's just got this new like interest or way of seeing the world. Now, but I don't want to downplay.
11: Yeah.
1: A way of seeing the world is hugely like, that's a big change. But the core personality elements often stay the same through these experiences. And even with Michael Glatz, who I talked about earlier, my friend at XY Magazine, black and white thinker, big transformation.
11: Yeah.
1: Black and white thinker. So, you know, in a way, he hasn't changed all that much.
11: So like no personal change happens in a vacuum.
1: Yeah.
11: We're all around each other and noticing others change or being frustrated when they stay the same. How do we understand change in a collective sense? Like what are some of the narratives around it?
1: So there's people in our lives who we want them to change in certain ways. We don't want them to change fundamentally if we like them, because that's the thing that we like about them. Mm. So change in other people can be really destabilizing for us. And so we see over the last 10 years in particular, as, you know, Trump and the breakdown of political coalitions over the last 10 years, there's been a lot of very kind of strange political identity shifting that's happened, and that many of that's been quite public. And so the ways that both the friends of those people interpret those, or more commonly, the ways that the rest of us who don't particularly know the person but may just experience them explaining their transformation, you know, on social media in some way, we tend to react very strongly to that. And we, you know, when someone is changing in a direction that we agree with or that pleases us, it's a telltale sign of the person coming to their senses and really having done the homework and done the work, and they've really looked at themselves, and it's a positive thing. And when someone changes in a direction that we dislike or that we interpret as a attack on our sense of ourselves or our identity, we tend to discount those as a kind of delusion or a grift. You know, over the last 10 years in the age of social media, uh-huh. It's all done publicly. And so there's a kind of performative aspect to all of it in a way. And we're sitting here judging the performance.
11: I want to talk about this a little more. I mean, as we're discussing, like sometimes we are suspicious when others change. We wonder if it's real or what they're trying to get out of it, right?
1: Yeah.
11: You wrote about this influencer, Ollie London, who in 2021 claimed to be non-binary and trans-Korean, meaning they were a white person transitioning to become a Korean person. Whether that's possible or not, we can debate. But then London detransitioned, re-identified as white, found Jesus, and got really into Israel. You wrote about this person, quote, "You may be tempted to dismiss London as an attention-seeking grifter, and I won't try to dissuade you. But his story is a funhouse mirror version of our contemporary identity crises. When selfhood is fluid, performative, and shaped by political power plays and algorithms thriving on attention and conflict, social media has allowed us to endlessly reimagine ourselves while demanding rigid affiliations. The question isn't just whether selfhood is fluid, but how much of that fluidity is organic versus algorithmically reinforced," end quote. I mean, obviously, Ollie London is kind of an extreme example, but
1: yes.
11: But how much do you think the internet has shifted how we understand change in ourselves or others?
1: I mean, completely. I mean, I asked my students the other day, I teach a class at Emerson College on identity change and transformation. And we were talking about the internet, and I asked them how many of them had, you know, taken on alternate or fake identities at some point on the internet, you know, and a lot of them had. And I think many of us have experienced playing with our identity in some way on the internet. What interests me so much is how we formulate our decisions on whose transformations are true. And, you know, for most of human history, we really only had to convince like our families, maybe the people in the town, that some change was real. And for most of human history, I mean, up until about maybe broadly like 100 years ago, the idea that we would change for ourselves, that we would change for some true identity that's sort of hidden in us and that we need to discover, that would have been ludicrous. Most human beings changed for family, for honor, for the life coach in the sky, you know, like we changed for other people. And, you know, it's really only been, you know, in the last 100 years broadly that, you know, identity as a concept that we understand it now sort of appears in the 1940s. It's mixed in with American ideas of reinvention and you can become anything you want to become. That connected with this idea of identity, with the kind of spiritual self-help movement that comes in the 70s.
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11: You're listening to It's Been a Minute from NPR. I'm Brittany Luce, here with Benoit Denizet-Lewis, associate professor at Emerson College and author of the book, You've Changed, The Promise and Price of Self-Transformation. We're continuing our conversation about how personal change happens to us and how everyone else reacts to it. Benoit, there are all kinds of pressures from other people around change. How does that affect how change happens?
1: After working on this for 6 years, like the thing that's so clear to me is how much of this, yes, change is deeply personal and it's about what we want, but we're choosing based on what's available and we are deeply embedded in our communities. And it's not always easy to fully know, to fully distinguish what we want from what our families want, from what strangers on the internet want. And I just became more and more convinced that inner change is really complicated and it's done in community. And that's why I talk about the politics of change so much in the book, because so many of these changes that we do come booby-trapped with culture war politics. Our little change that we think of as just very personal becomes this symbol of a larger debate that's going on in society. So there's a way in which, you know, it becomes so complicated and people are having to worry about like how the rest of the world is going to interpret it instead of just like working through all the doubt and the fear. And people have so much doubt about change that they don't express because doubt can be weaponized by other people to say, oh, your change is not really real or it's only temporary.
11: I was really fascinated by a chapter you wrote about parole hearings in California.
1: Yeah.
11: There's a very specific performance of change that people seeking parole have to do in order to get out. What did these hearings tell you about how we evaluate change in others?
1: Yeah. So self-transformation is a team sport. We need buy-in from other people.
11: Mm.
1: But nowhere do we see that more critically than for people convicted of murder in California. So I focused on California's parole system. And, you know, I read so many transcripts. I followed the stories of two men in particular, but then also other men looking at how do we do this. So their physical freedom depends on proving to strangers on the parole board that they are different people, that they are transformed. It's this weird brew of things that you have to do. You have to show that you understand your childhood trauma and how it affected you, but you can't blame your childhood trauma or your circumstances for what you ended up doing, for the crime. You have to show the right amount of insight about your criminality, who you are. So there's a deep kind of psychological work that happens for many of these men. You also have to show, obviously, regret for what you did, but you cannot be racked with shame. Like, we have this assumption, I think, that like the more shame that's on their face, the better, right? Like, oh man, they really feel sorry for what they did. When in reality, and there's research that shows this, too much shame is actually really, really bad. So the parole board, they want to see just the right amount of guilt and your ability to throw your previous self under the bus. And how do we show this? Well, we show it through the work that you did, but it's also a performance, the way I speak, the way I hold myself, whether I'm crying. Am I crying too much? Am I crying in the right way?
11: Mm.
1: There's so much stuff that goes into this. You, again, have to keep the focus on yourself. And many of the men that I talked to did not. It was like, it was a combination. They're like, well, I changed because my family thought that I could.
11: Hmm.
1: And I would not have changed without them. But that's not a story you really want to tell to the parole officer, because they want to believe that you changed because you deeply wanted to. And then there's the politics of it all, right? So, you know, the parole board can be like, yep, you look really transformed to us. And then the governor of California
11: can say otherwise,
1: especially if they've killed someone who's famous. It's much harder to get out.
11: I mean, also something that you noted in the book is that, like, demonstrating this kind of change, it doesn't work equally for all of the prisoners.
1: Yeah, there's evidence that there are racial disparities. The California Parole Board system would say that they've actually made some changes since I did my reporting. But as an exercise, this exercise of like, how do we convince people that we have transformed? I found a lot from that experience that I was able to sort of see in smaller ways outside of the prison system.
11: One of the things you wrestle with in the book is the idea of spending time trying to change yourself for the better versus spending time on trying to change the world for the better. And you went into this history of activists from the 60s and 70s who stopped agitating outwardly and started becoming like new age spiritual believers. And, you know, who thought that if everyone just became more enlightened, we wouldn't have to deal with all the isms in the world anymore.
1: Right.
11: And like, you know, that's certainly a take. But going back to the idea of changing the self versus changing the world, there's no easy answer. I mean, it can really be maddening, right? To try to improve your own life while viewing all the suffering in the world, in your country, in your city, you know, the nightmare of our politics, the threat of global warming, et cetera, et cetera. Like, focusing on yourself can feel more doable. And it's hard to feel invested in everything else if you don't feel invested in your own life.
1: Yeah.
11: But shedding everything else out doesn't seem like the right thing either. I mean, at least not to me. I don't know. Where do you land on this tension?
1: I land on it's complicated, and I think we need to, as much as we can, do both. We've been having this argument really since the 70s about what's selfish, what's a sign of privilege, the question of how much do we focus on ourselves and transforming ourselves, and how much do we focus on a sort of an outer look on transforming the world and institutions? Mm. I do think when the world becomes, as it is right now, unpredictable, unstable, looking inward and trying to control ourselves essentially becomes one of the few things that we think we can like author and control. So I think it's quite tempting frankly, when I talk to my students, so many of them feel powerless to change the world in a way that young people didn't 10, 15 years ago. And so this becomes a really scary proposition, right? Like if you feel like you can't really affect the world, what do you do with that? And so, I mean, people have felt that throughout history. I'm not saying that this is like a new thing, but it's a more common feeling now, I think. Our brains were not designed to take in the heartbreak and the madness of the entire world 24/7 the way that we do. And so I think a lot of people are starting to try to figure out, how can I take in and in what doses the madness of the world while still being able to show up, you know, by not getting so depressed that I can still show up in my communities and show up in my families and my friendships and be the change there and do really good work there and be present for people. I think a lot of young people are doing that right now. A lot of my students said they're trying to be the change in their friend group, or they're trying to be the change in their town or among people that they feel they're in relationship with and can affect.
11: Benoit, it was a real pleasure to read your book, and I'm so glad we got to have this conversation today.
1: Thanks for having me.
11: That was Benoit Denizet-Lewis, associate professor at Emerson College and author of the book You've Changed, The Promise and Price of Self-Transformation, which is out now. I'm Brittany Luce, and you've been listening to It's Been a Minute from NPR. Next up is Wildcard, the show where cards control the conversation. Here's host Rachel Martin.
17: Thanks so much, Brittany. My guest this week is writer David Sedaris.
3: I knew what I hoped. I just wanted people to know my name. I wanted that so bad.
17: I don't know where I was when I first heard David Sedaris reading his essays on the radio, but I remember feeling like I was witnessing something revolutionary. He was snarky, hilarious, but also big-hearted. His essay called Santaland Diaries was about the indignities of working as a Christmas elf at Macy's. He read that essay on NPR in 1992, and it jump-started his career as one of this country's greatest observational humorists. To me, his books have always felt like a big old love letter to the messiest parts of being human. His newest collection of essays is called The Land and Its People, and I am so very glad to welcome David Sedaris to Wildcard. Hi.
3: Hello. Thank you so much for having me. I'm objecting to the word snarky.
17: You are?
3: Yeah. I want you to pull that from your vocabulary and never use it again.
17: That's a true statement. I stand by it.
3: Really?
17: There's some snark, David.
3: No, I object. No. I object to the word snark. I object to it.
17: Okay.
3: Sometimes during Q&A, when I'm on doing a show, someone will say, I have a question about journaling. And I say, I want you to write down. I give the date and I say, I want you to remember this. It's the last time you're going to use the word journal as a noun. I mean, as a verb.
17: As a verb.
3: Yeah. And this is, I don't know. I just want you to reconsider.
17: The use of snark.
3: Yeah, it's not a word.
17: It is a word.
3: Yeah, but it's not a good one. It doesn't apply to me.
17: Okay, so the first round is about memories.
3: Okay.
17: Okay. First three cards. One, two, or three?
3: Two.
17: Two. How similar are you to your siblings?
3: How similar am I to my siblings? Very.
17: Are you?
3: All of us find the same things funny, and all of us tend to dislike the same thing. You know, like,
17: I mean,
3: none of us
17: very lucky
3: use
17: that
3: a
17: way.
3: Word that
17: ever use
3: would
17: word
3: ever
17: snark,
3: say, that's awesome. You know, like, none of us would ever, and if one of us said it, the others would be like, what happened to you?
17: Well, you can't say awesome. You can't say snark or awesome.
3: There's a long list of things you can't say. A physical list, you know, and things go on the list all the time. Sometimes something new pops up and it's on the list by, in no time, you know, just a brand new word or phrase that popped up.
17: There is a little bit in your book about the word perfect.
3: Oh, my goodness.
17: You don't like the word perfect. Your siblings also don't like the word perfect.
3: No. I said to a hotel clerk, and I didn't mean to be a jerk about it, but I said, you've said perfect 7 times. They do it without thinking.
17: Right.
3: But they're told in a hotel that if they say, okay, that's not positive enough. Right. So they have to say perfect. And it's the corporatization of it.
18: You would say, I'm going to check out early. They'll be like, perfect. Perfect. Yeah. It's perfect.
3: Perfect.
18: Yeah, perfect.
3: It's like at Starbucks, right? They have to write a message on your cup. And if someone felt like writing a message on your cup, that could be interesting, right?
18: Okay.
3: But they have to do it. And so I said to someone a while ago, I said, you don't have to write on my cup. And she said, yes, I do. And I said, then write Die Already. And she said, I can't do that. I said, I have terminal cancer. I said, it would be a blessing. She still wouldn't do it. But it, you know what I mean? Once it's like a corporate idea, right. It just takes all the fun out of it, right. And it's just dead to me.
18: There's also a bit in your book. Was it your brother who put, what was it? Like a sign on your back when you were walking through the airport?
3: Asked me about being gay.
18: Yes.
3: He hugged me goodbye. My brother's such a practical joker. He hugged me goodbye, and I walked through the, I was getting into a car, in front of six of my neighbors in New York a couple weeks back, and my sister Amy yelled, hey, David, good luck with the operation. You're going to love having breasts. And then all during the ride, I thought, I wasn't, ashamed that the driver thought, I wasn't

0: God is, let's just shave the ones I have now.
1: I mean, your family gatherings must be such a good time. And you are very lucky to share a sense of humor. I mean, you are. Like, a lot
0: of families
1: are not.
0: Terribly lucky. I'm very aware of it, too.
1: Last one in this round. One, two, or three?
0: Three.
1: Three. What was your most intimidating move?
0: Move, physical move?
1: Yeah.
0: Mm. Moving to New York City. You know, I'd known people who moved to New York too soon. And then they just couldn't make it. You know, and then they had to go home with their tail between their legs.
1: Right.
0: So the window opens and you got to be ready and jump through the window when it opens. So I moved to Chicago first because I thought, well, that's a good halfway point and that's a good place to
1: starter city.
0: Build up. And in Chicago, you know, my sister Amy, she followed me there and then she started at Second City. And, you know, you could get a theater for next to nothing and put on a show. And my friends and I put on these silly shows and I started reading out loud. And then the window opened and I dove through it and I had a job teaching at the Art Institute.
1: That was the window. Someone offered you a teaching job?
0: No, I had the teaching job.
1: Oh, in Chicago you had the teaching job.
0: And I didn't deserve it. And I left it knowing I'd never get another one. But the window opened.
1: What was the window? Like, what was the pull?
0: There was a fellow who I knew in Chicago who had a two-bedroom apartment in the West Village, and he had been subletting it, and he was going to move back there, and he asked if I wanted to be his roommate, and my half of the rent would be $350. And I just felt like professionally, you know, I started reading out loud in Chicago, and I felt like I'd hit the ceiling there, and it was time. And so all the signs were there, and I just went, and I was, you know, if I'd had the wherewithal, I would have maybe had more money, you know, saved up, or I would have had some kind of a job lined up. But the window was open and it might have closed if I didn't act right now.
1: Oh, right.
0: So I acted.
1: Getting an apartment is
0: right
1: like 90%
0: now.
1: Of success in living in New York.
0: And, I mean, part of it too was my father, they're going to eat you alive. Mm. You idiot. Mm-hmm. This is the only decent job you're ever going to have in your life, and you're leaving it behind. You were going to regret this.
1: Didn't that make you want to just do it even more?
0: It did.
1: Yeah.
0: But it was just that chorus in the back of your, you know, you've already got your doubts and stuff, but the last thing you need is that added to it. But and after that, I could move anywhere.
1: Right. Coming up, David Sedaris on one of the beautiful parts of getting older.
0: I can look at somebody now and I can see what they looked like when they were young. Hmm. And I can recognize that they had a youth.
1: I'm Rachel Martin and you're listening to Wild Card from NPR.

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1: You heard my lady go down.
2: 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He responded with a list of 225 songs, leaving it up to me as to which ones to feature. 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
4: I'm Rachel Martin, and you're listening to Wild Card from NPR, the show where cards control the conversation. And today, writer David Sedaris is playing the game, and it's time for him to draw the next card. Round two. This round is called Insights.
5: Okay.
4: One, two, or three?
5: Two.
4: Two. What's a sound that instantly puts you at ease?
5: A leaf blower.
4: No kidding.
5: What's a sound that puts me at ease?
4: It's an earnest
5: the
4: question.
5: The Archers. The Archers is a soap opera that's been playing on the BBC for, 70 years now? And it takes place in a small farming community.
4: Uh-huh.
5: And Hugh.

0: who listens to The Archers.
1: Huh.
0: And the sound
1: of Hugh. Doesn't even really watch it?
0: Oh, it's on the radio.
1: Oh, it's on the radio. Yeah. Oh, my gosh. You guys are
0: And
1: so
0: every episode is, what, 15 minutes long?
1: Yeah.
0: And it takes place in this little farming community. And the sound of Hugh in the kitchen listening to The Archers is makes me feel lucky whenever I hear it. Because there's no cursing on The Archers. Nobody ever... There aren't murders on The Archers. It's all pretty gentle stuff, right?
1: Yeah.
0: Like somebody will decide not to get their dog spayed, you know, and that's like, oh my goodness, you know, it's a big scandal. And it's right up, and it's right up Hugh's alley, you know, like Hugh doesn't want to like watch a movie that's violent. Mm. I do. To me, a gun makes a movie, right? Throw a gun in there. Let's liven things up. Oh, but it's very suited to his nature.
1: Uh-huh.
0: And it just makes me feel lucky that that's a good time for him.
1: Yeah.
0: Is sitting, you know, standing in the kitchen. And he'll happily spend 3 hours making dinner. He don't care, you know. And so he's in there, and if we're in England, we have a fireplace in the kitchen, and you've got a fire going in there, and it just feels really, it's just exactly my idea of a home, you know?
1: Yeah.
0: What a lovely thing. Dinner with candles on the table, and we eat at the table like we've never, the only time we're allowed to eat in front of the TV is when the Academy Awards are on. And we've never eaten over the sink, and we've never, I don't know, it's always an event. It always feels like an event. He's not a snob cook, like he doesn't put foam on things. Or he's the best cook most people I know.
1: Mm, wow.
0: And
1: lucky you.
0: Yeah, I'm very lucky that way. And him listening to The Archers means that he's making dinner, and again, means that I'm lucky. It means that I have a home that he keeps. I don't mean that he's a homemaker, but he is. And he puts a lot of effort into us having a home, or seven homes, you know.
1: Okay, last one in this round. One, two, or three.
0: Two.
1: When do you feel most like an outsider?
0: I feel most like an outsider in, well, in England.
1: Ah,
0: you know, where we live half the year.
1: Right.
0: Because I am an outsider, but I grew up in North Carolina, but my family moved from Western New York State when I was in second grade. And so back then, all the newscasters had accents, and everyone on the radio had an accent. And if you didn't have an accent, you were a Yankee, right? Mm-hmm. That's what you were called, a Yankee. And, you know, when you win the war, you don't think about it again. You know, it's only when you lose that you dwell on it. So we moved to a place where people were still sore about the Civil War, you know. You could get beaten up and called a Yankee. So I grew up in that environment, so it felt normal to me. Yeah. So when I moved, you know, we moved to France, and then we moved to England. And then in France, everyone just thought you were on vacation.
1: Yeah.
0: You know, like I remember I went to the hardware store, and the guy said, "Are you on vacation?" And I was like, "I've been coming here for 4 years." Like, that would be a really long vacation. In England, it's not that you're on vacation so much. And so you're really, but you're
1: there's
0: an
1: not
0: outsider.
1: A language barrier. But
0: no, but there's a thought barrier. Mm. The thinking in the UK, the way they think is so fundamentally different from the way that we think. And
1: say more.
0: I really think that there are, it's a culture of envy that we didn't, I'm seeing here post-pandemic, but I didn't really notice it before the pandemic. I didn't notice how, I mean, I've said this a trillion times, that and I heard someone else say it, and I don't remember who, but in America, if your next door neighbor has a Rolls Royce, you want one too.
1: Right.
0: And in England, if your next door neighbor has a Rolls Royce, you want him to die in a fiery accident. And so
1: that seems harsh.
0: Yeah. But it's a really fundamentally different way of thinking, right? And it suggests that you can't better yourself, whereas actually your chances of improving your social situation are better in England than they are in America.
1: Mm.
0: But British people don't believe it, and Americans do
1: delusionally
0: believe it.
1: Delusionally do. Yeah.
0: But delusionally do, but not – I feel like the pandemic changed a lot of that. And then you started seeing more just sort of people feeling stuck and people feeling like it's not fair, you know? Because it used to be, oh, if you work, you can have what that person has. But
1: right.
0: Now I feel people thinking like, well, no, I am working and I'm not getting that.
1: Mm.
0: It's something – it's more than that,
1: mm-hmm.
0: you know?
1: It's the system.
0: Yeah.
1: There's something structural.
0: And so I feel that changing – in America, and it really had a lot to do with America being a beautiful place was optimism.
1: Yeah.
0: You know?
1: Yeah.
0: And, you know, Europeans will make fun of American optimism, but I always thought like, well, make fun all you want. It's a really nice quality. It's mm-hmm. a nice quality to believe in the future, and it's a nice quality to
1: sure.
0: feel, to see your place in it,
1: mm-hmm.
0: you know?
1: Yeah.
0: And I hate seeing that
1: diminishing.
0: Dim.
1: Yeah.
0: You know?
1: Yeah.
0: Downer.
1: Downer! If you're just tuning in, this is Wild Card from NPR, the show where cards control the conversation. I'm Rachel Martin, and my guest today is writer David Sedaris. And it's time for David to pick the next card. Beliefs. One, two, or three?
0: One.
1: One. Are you preoccupied with the past? Or the future?
0: Oh, I'm preoccupied with the past.
1: The past.
0: Yes.
1: Mm-hmm.
0: I don't know if it's an age thing or... Oh, it must be. Because most of my life's over.
1: Yeah.
0: You know.
1: There's more to think about in the past.
0: When I think about the future, this all gets worse, you know? I mean, everything gets worse when you think about the future, right? I mean, I thought when I was young... that when you got to be 69, you would give anything to be young again.
1: Mm.
0: And now I realize that when you're 69, you say, thank God I'll be dead in 20 years because I don't know how much more of this I can take, you know? Because if you went back to being 20, it'd be, then you'd feel like, oh, I'm not going to have any career and I'm not going to be able to afford to ever buy my house, and I'm not going to ever have children, and I'm not going to be able to ever do any of these things.
1: And, because that was your psychology then? Or you just think the world has changed to the point where if you were 20 now,
0: yeah, if I were 20 now, that's what I would be.
1: Mm.
0: I'm maybe not. I mean, it's a beautiful thing about being young, or used to be a beautiful thing about being young, is that your future was wide open and you didn't feel... You know, you were an optimistic person, and so maybe that, you know what? I'm putting an old head in a young body mm-hmm. is what I'm doing,
1: yeah.
0: I think.
1: Yeah.
0: But also, I can't write about the future, you know? I mean, I can write
1: people
0: about.
1: People do, but it's not a thing that's interesting
0: to you. It's not my thing.
1: Yeah.
0: So I was just writing something. I saw my brother last month, and he's like a, you know, just a slob like you wouldn't believe, you know. But his house was clean. And he said, man, I spent a month cleaning. He said, and, you know, you got to – I did that mad clean. You know, you got to be mad to really clean. And my sister Amy and I were like, oh, we thought we were the only ones who did that. But, you know, when you start cleaning, you get furious.
1: Yeah.
0: Not at who left the mess, but like I have things that I go back to. And I was cleaning and then I was like – of the priest's wife in 1968, you know, and I'm cleaning my bathroom thinking, oh, I wish I'd said this to her when she told me that. So I can really hold
1: it's
0: on to things.
1: It's an effective motivator. Yeah.
0: Yeah.
1: It's like, well,
0: it's
1: you
0: like,
1: get your aggression
0: it's
1: up.
0: Like a steam engine. Mm. You know, you're shoveling coal steam engine. But, the past is, and it could even be yesterday, you know.
1: Yeah.
0: I mean, that's where my material is. My material's not ahead of me. It's all behind me.
1: Yeah. Okay.
0: This is a really good way to do an interview.
1: Well, thanks. Yeah, it's kind of fun. One, two, or three?
0: One.
1: One. What's something you want younger generations to understand?
0: What's something I want younger generations?
1: What is your wisdom to bestow to the youngs?
0: To understand.
1: Or share with them.
0: One thing you don't have when you're young, that you get when you're old, is that I can look at somebody now and I can see what they looked like when they were young. Hmm. And I can recognize that they had a youth. And I can see somebody like this woman had defecated in her pants on the plane and she's coming up the aisle, you know, and they're taking her off the plane. And I saw her when she was 20 and she was so beautiful. And I could give her that courtesy. Do you know what I mean?
1: Yeah.
0: Because,
1: yeah.
0: But I couldn't have, if I were younger, I would just say, you know, like you don't imagine an older person having a life really.
1: Right. That's true.
0: When you're younger.
1: Yeah. Right.
0: And I think it's just something that comes with age. And I don't know that you even could do that when you're young. And maybe that's what part of what it's part of the, I don't want to say self-centeredness. It's something you can't know when you're young.
1: Right.
0: You know,
1: but there is, I hear you saying it is worth the time to think of the sum total of a person and not just this one experience or this one judgment of them, but to imagine them as a fully developed 360 degree human who was a child, who was an adolescent, who has made other mistakes, who has done wonderful things, and maybe you're catching them at the bad moment.
0: I just say this now when it behooves me, you know, so when I'm the one who defecates in my pants, you know, people are going to be like, he was hot when he was 19, you know, like that's really going to do me any good, you know.
1: David Sedaris, we end the show the same way every time, with a trip in our memory time machine. In the time machine, you revisit one moment from your past. It is not a moment you want to change anything about, but it is a moment you'd like to linger in a little longer. What moment do you choose?
0: I am a senior in high school. It is an October afternoon, and it's perfect fall weather. And I'm listening to Phoebe Snow's first album and I'm raking leaves. And it is the happiest I've ever been in my life. And I wish I could go back and linger there. I remember just because growing up in North Carolina, it could be October and then all of a sudden it's like 90 and high humidity. And this was a perfect fall day. Perfect. And I had my little perfect fall clothes on. And I had an activity, you know, to rake the leaves in the backyard.
1: Yeah.
0: And it was so simple.
1: Yeah.
0: You know, I mean, I think I was invited to the Academy Awards this year. And just based on something that I wrote, it wasn't a movie. I wrote something about a movie and they liked what I'd written. So they invited me. And so I was in the audience and I was thinking, people winning the award, you have to worry that what if this is it? What if this is the best moment of your life? And I always thought I wanted the best moment of my life to just be, and in retrospect, I would see like, oh, it was that. And it was so simple and it's never taken much to make me happy, you know? Really, when you know, good weather can just be, you know, just a beautiful fall day. And I like the autumn and being in a nice place and, you know, where we live. In England, in the countryside, it's so beautiful. I can't get used to it. It's so beautiful. And I think there's something about thinking you deserve to live in beauty, you know, because you resist that and you think, I don't deserve this. They're going to take this away from me. I shouldn't have this. But then when you add the right music and then if you add the right weather, That's really all it takes. And, but I was so, and I just, had my whole life ahead of me, and I didn't know, you know, I knew what I hoped, you know, it would be. I just wanted people to know my name. I wanted that so bad. And I don't know why. It didn't matter anything to other people, but, and it was really important to me that that happened.
2: David Sedaris, his newest book is called The Land and Its People. It has been such a pleasure. Thanks for doing this.
0: It's been a real pleasure for me, too.
2: And that's it for this week's Wild Card from NPR. I'm Rachel Martin. We'll shuffle the deck and be back next week. Same time, same place. You've been listening to the It's Been a Minute and Wild Card Radio Hour from NPR. Thanks for listening.
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5: For Little Rock Public Radio, this is Dan Boyce with Naming Arkansas. The Newton County town of Ben Hur holds the distinction the last place in the state to get electricity, which finally arrived in 1969. It's generally understood that the town, established in the early 20th century, was named for the novel Ben Hur. County historian Walter Lackey disagrees, arguing that the town received its name from the Bible. And while there is a Ben-Hur in the Bible, he's only one of several minor bureaucrats appointed by King Solomon to collect taxes. The novel Ben-Hur was published in 1880 and remained the nation's best-selling book until 1936 and Gone with the Wind. And there are at least four other towns in America named Ben-Hur, in California, Florida, Texas, and Virginia, all named for the popular novel by Civil War General Lew Wallace. And so it is more likely that the Arkansas town is indeed one of a few places in our state with a literary pedigree. For the University of Arkansas at Monticello, this is Dan Boyce.
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0: Hey, y'all, Sam Sanders here today on my show with KCRW, the very funny and insightful comedian, Roz Hernandez. Roz spent all of last summer on a road trip, a cross-country comedy tour where she performed at gay bars, not comedy clubs. From big cities to small towns, Roz shares what she learned, both about herself as a trans performer and the country at large.
1: It's not easy. It is not easy to try to make transness funny in today's climate.
0: But first, is Hollywood in the middle of an age war? The Anchor's Christopher Rosen breaks down why boomers just won't let go of the movie industry. All that and more coming up this hour after these headlines.
2: Live from NPR News in Washington, I'm Nora Rahm. Search and rescue operations are entering a critical phase in Venezuela after this week's devastating earthquakes. Authorities say more than 900 people have died. The death toll is expected to rise as crews continue searching collapsed buildings. As relief efforts expand, a Venezuelan community in South Florida is mobilizing to help. Helen Acevedo of member station WLRN reports.
3: Officials in Doral have partnered with local nonprofits and small businesses to collect necessities like non-perishable food, bottled water, and pet food. Freddy Solorzano is president of the International Coalition for Venezuela. He says rescue efforts in Venezuela will require international assistance.
4: Se necesita que las ayudas de los países del mundo desarrollado.
3: Aid from developed nations, he says, is needed to rescue people who are still alive but trapped beneath the rubble. Solorzano says one of the biggest concerns among the community is making sure donations reach people directly affected by the disaster. Doral officials have asked the public to donate only through official channels. For NPR News, I'm Helen Acevedo in Miami.
2: The U.S. was once the undisputed research engine of the world. Now China is taking a dominant role. NPR's Alyssa Nadworny has more.
5: China is investing heavily in university research. At the same time, the Trump administration has upended the federal pipeline of research dollars to American institutions. David Corey, a scientist at Harvard Medical School, was one of the researchers whose federal grants were frozen last year. He's been studying gene therapies meant to reestablish hearing in children. But the disruption to federal funds has meant his rivals in China are the ones finding breakthroughs.
6: You know, it may be that we can tell somebody, yeah, there's going to be a cure for your deaf child, but you're going to have to go to Shanghai to get it. And that's very frustrating.
5: China's billions are paying off. In a global ranking measuring academic output, Harvard lost its top spot to a university in China. In fact, 7 out of the top 10 schools are now in China. Alyssa Nadworny, NPR News.
2: According to new federal data, 5 million people dropped their healthcare.gov coverage this year after premium costs doubled on average. NPR's Selena Simmons-Duffin reports.
7: Last year, 24 million people picked an Obamacare plan, a record high. Now, the number of people enrolled has nosedived to 19 million. According to data from the Department of Health and Human Services, 4 million people dropped their ACA plan since January. That's on top of more than a million people who didn't even pick a plan. Health policy experts predicted people would drop their plans this year because premiums cost much more than they did last year. The Trump administration quietly posted the enrollment drop on a webpage Friday evening. Selena Simmons-Duffin, NPR News, Washington.
2: This is NPR News. Cape Verde advanced to the next round of the Men's World Cup. It's one of the smallest nations to play in the tournament and the smallest ever to reach the knockout stage of a Men's World Cup. NPR's Jasmine Gars reports.
8: This is Cape Verde's first World Cup ever, and they have surprised fans at every turn. They stunned recently when they blocked Spain, considered one of the best teams in the World Cup, from making a single goal. Key to their defensive power is 40-year-old goalkeeper Josimar José Evora Díaz, known as Vozinha, one of the breakout stars of this year's tournament. On Friday night, they drew 0-0 with Saudi Arabia, placing them second in their group and allowing them to advance on to the next round, the round of 32. Their following game will be against defending champions Argentina in Miami on July 3rd. Jasmine Garst, NPR News, Houston.
2: Thousands of scooter enthusiasts are in Rome this weekend to celebrate the 80th anniversary of the Vespa. It became a symbol of Italy's recovery after World War II. Cheap and stylish, it zipped through Rome carrying Gregory Peck and Audrey Hepburn in the 1953 film Roman Holiday. David Bemode came from the U.S. to celebrate.
9: We have a strong passion for Vespas. 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
2: Vespa has been in continuous production since 1946. I'm Nora Rahm, NPR News in Washington.
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0: Hey, y'all, it's the Sam Sanders Show from KCRW, all about the things that entertain us. Thank you so much for checking out my show. This week, comedian Roz Hernandez. Roz shares all the lessons she learned touring the country as a trans comedian.
1: The wind is blowing and my hair is all messed up. And as soon as I go into the hotel, I'm fixing my hair and I hear a guy say, "Girl, your bangs look great." And I was like, oh my God, a gay man.
0: Yes!
1: I'm safe.
0: But first, it is summer movie season, and so far, it's off to a pretty good start. Two movies in particular are giving Hollywood hope: Backrooms and Obsession. Two new horror films made by Gen Z creators that very quickly became massive blockbusters. Had me thinking for a second, maybe young people are going to the movies again. And maybe the youngins are taking over Hollywood. But then I saw a headline making the exact opposite point recently. Over at The Ankler, Christopher Rosen wrote a story titled, quote, "The Old Guard Just Keeps Winning." Had to ask Chris all about this, and he said maybe the best way to understand the generational warfare happening right now in Hollywood is to look at another summer blockbuster, The Devil Wears Prada 2.
13: When I watched Devil Wears Prada 2, I was struck by the idea that we have Miranda Priestly, who is played by Meryl Streep, is obviously now in her 70s, well into her 70s, and still leading, you know, kind of like this fake Condé Nast in the movie. And yeah, the whole point of the movie, I mean, it's that now for a while. No, we could spoil it, but the whole point of the movie is basically like making sure Miranda still is in charge of runway and making sure that she remains in charge. And that felt so opposite of what I saw in The Devil Wears Prada, which I rewatched before seeing the sequel.
0: The first Devil Wears Prada.
13: Correct. The first Devil Wears Prada. And which is like about Andy, kind of like with the Anne Hathaway character, coming into her own and part of her career, kind of like starting out and like pushing up against this, like the gatekeepers that were there. And in this movie, it felt like, oh, the whole point of the movie is putting the gatekeepers back in charge and putting the older guard back in charge. And I found that kind of like, you know, we like in journalism, it's like three's a trend or whatever, right? And I was like, I've seen this before because I felt like I saw this last summer with F1, which is the Brad Pitt movie. I've seen this with Top Gun Maverick, which is obviously Tom Cruise.
14: Maverick to range control. Entering point alpha. Confirm green range.
0: These are all old guard saves the day movies.
13: They're all old guard saves the day.
0: Top Gun Maverick. Yeah. Okay.
13: And the idea being that this old guard, while yes, like the audience is coming out are Gen Z and obviously young people are what drives box office. And we've seen that over and over again. And like you kind of saw that again this past weekend with like Toy Story 5, which I think brought out like young people also, not just like
0: kids.
13: Can I just
0: pause and say,
13: yes,
0: that was a movie that didn't need to exist. I'll step off my soapbox. Continue.
13: So, but yeah, like you've seen, like the young people are driving tickets, but like the people who are making these movies and the stories they're telling are still like, hey, but what if the older people were still kind of in charge? And you just see that in culture all over the place beyond Hollywood. And I think that's what's really striking.
0: Well, this is what I was really intrigued by. Your piece is basically saying, all right, you know, yeah,
15: Yes, backrooms. Yes, obsession. But the reality remains that Hollywood is still, and this is a word you use, a gerontocracy.
13: Mm-hmm. Yes.
15: You really believe that?
13: I do. I think if you look like who runs the studios, one of the things, regardless of what you think of like David Ellison, what stood out about him is that he's not old, right? Like a lot of the people who are running these studios are in
15: his dad is.
13: His dad is incredibly old and like letting him like kind of take over. And I talk about that in the piece a little bit where it's like the idea that the Gen X is like in the wait your turn phase of things where you have Larry Ellison is kind of controlling things or Rupert Murdoch obviously as well. And they're just not ready to let go or step back. And then that what that creates is kind of a domino effect where everybody's waiting their turn. Like when like Gen X is now in their 50s, right? So they're going to take whenever they – when the boomers get out of – power, the Gen X is already much older maybe than they would have been.
15: Yeah.
13: So they're now in charge. And I felt like that with Devil Wears Prada too, just to bring it back to that. It felt like to me like when you watch the movie, which I enjoyed. I'm not even besmirching the movie, but
15: I liked how much the score mirrored the score of the first film.
13: 100%.
15: The music was very nostalgic, specifically to the first film, which I loved.
13: I also love that. But in that movie, it feels like by the end of the movie, you have Miranda back in charge, and then they kind of pull back, and you see like the it's like the building, and you kind of see all everybody like in their windows, like looking out, and it's like there's Nigel, who is slightly younger than Miranda. Maybe he's in his like you know mid late like late 50s, maybe early 60s, and then you have Andy, who is the Anne Hathaway character in her 40s, and they're all kind of like coalesced up. And then like all the younger people are like kind of not there. It just feels to me like the idea now is to just kind of climb into the gerontocracy as fast as you can to stay on board. I don't know.
15: Here's my question though. So if you're making the case that no matter what the recent headlines say, Hollywood is still a gerontocracy, and these generations are going to have to wait their turn to get to the top of it while the leadership of these big studios is literally, and it's a phrase you and others use, aging in place. My follow-up is, what if the next generations just find somewhere else, build their empire somewhere else, and don't rely on this system that is aging in place? I wonder, in all of this conversation that Hollywood is having about the movies, existentially, is the answer already here? And is it called YouTube? And is that going to be an entirely new world run by the youths?
13: I mean, I think yes. And I think we're seeing that even with like we were talking about like obsession in Backrooms, specifically Backrooms, which is directed by Kane Parsons, who's only 20 years old. He is not – even in pre-interviews and stuff before the movie came out, he kind of was more – he's not as much of into film. Like he's into finding audiences.
15: And we should say here, Backrooms, all of Backrooms is a Reddit and YouTube creation.
13: Mm-hmm.
16: This obviously comes from several years of being able to flesh out the world on YouTube. And I care a lot about making sure that I have specificity and I like knowing these
15: things. It started out in Reddit backrooms and chats. It ended up in like kind of crowdsourced YouTube video, and it came to the screen out of that, out of those new spaces where the youth are and where the olders are not.
13: And the director, I don't think is even, I think he's more, he's not like a Christopher Nolan type where he's like, oh, I got to go to the movies. It's like all about movies. He is like, you're saying like more of a creator in terms of like, well, I'll find where the audiences are and whether they're on YouTube or wherever the next level thing is, who knows? And yeah, like I think you're seeing that in terms of like where the relevance of the industry is going. It is less and less, you know, in these spaces. And especially if the stories we're telling are not going to be about like serving youth or like the idea of serving youth. And I feel like you're seeing that again and again. And like, yes, there are some levels of nostalgia, like Devil Wears Prada did incredibly well. Toy Story 5 did incredibly well. But like the stories of the summer so far are like the success of Backrooms, the success of Obsession, which are more Gen Z skewed movies, and the failures of things like Star Wars and Master of the Universe, which are Gen X older
15: money grabs.
13: Yes.
15: But also they like, and this is what I want to dig into as well. It's like there's an age issue at play with all these things, but there's also what I see as a creativity issue.
13: Mm-hmm.
15: Backrooms was a new idea. Obsession was a mashup of so many Hollywood tropes, but it was new. And when I think about A Mandalorian versus Grogu or whatever the hell that film was, a Star Wars movie, or Masters of the Universe, they aren't ideas. They are IP grabs, mm-hmm. IP money grabs. And is that what we're talking about here? Is it not really an age thing for Hollywood? Is it a do you have ideas issue for Hollywood?
13: I think it's both, because I do think that the age issue comes into play, where it's like, who's green light? The people making the choices for these movies probably are excited, maybe grew up with Masters of the Universe and are excited about that, or like still like hold mm-hmm. like an affection for Star Wars in a way that mm-hmm. maybe younger people don't have that affection. And so they're making these choices based on like what their taste level is. And that's historically pretty rough when you're trying to chase audiences. And like these other movies, like you're saying, like the younger people were not, they're just not interested in these properties, and they're not, and younger audiences, I'm always of the mind that I think audiences are more savvy than people give them credit for. And I think younger yeah. audiences especially are, and they know that when they're getting sold to, and they know what they're kind of looking at, whether it works or not. And they're too smart to take this regurgitated IP that was important to their fathers or mothers or grandfathers and come out and see it. You know what I mean? Like, it just is not something they want to see. Devil Wears Prada, interestingly, I think really worked because from an audience perspective, because it was such a big millennial success at the time and has grown. Like, is it possibly the last rewatchable in the terms of like thinking of like rewatchables, like Bill Simmons style or whatever, where it's like movies that are on cable that people watch? Is Devil Wears Prada like the last version of that, because people don't even watch cable anymore and kids don't even know like what TNT is? But Devil Wears Prada maybe is like the last gasp of that movie where a lot of people saw it, a lot of people watched it on TV, and when the sequel came out 20 years later, they were excited to go. So I do think it's like a unique thing. Yeah. But like these other movies like Star Wars and Masters Universe, and we'll see even like some of these superhero movies, like the audiences are not interested.
15: All right, if you are just now joining me, I'm talking with Christopher Rosen. He's deputy editor at The Ankler, and we're talking all about why Hollywood's boomers can't seem to let go of the movie industry. Is Hollywood in the midst of an age war, or are they in the midst of an ideas war? And for me, the division is not the old folks are in charge and they won't let go so the young folks can take charge. It is the folks in charge of Hollywood right now don't have any new ideas. They're looking at pure IP money grabs. They are unadventurous and they don't take chances. And that's what it is, regardless of their age. And so for me, it's like, well, the young ones are the ones taking chances, so I'll take that. I don't care how old they are.
13: I don't disagree, but I would say this. Like, I do think that as you get older, you definitely have less tolerance for risk, I think. And when you're younger, okay. you do have a lot more tolerance for risk because you don't know any better in good and bad ways. And so I yeah. think a lot of these people who are in charge, to your point, like, yeah, they're not that is like Hollywood is not taking risks. Now, I'm not saying like older people cannot take risks. You look at like, and I'm not saying everybody's old, but I'm like Mike DeLuca and Pam Abdi are in their 50s, right? At Warner Brothers. And
15: these are the executives who brought us Sinners and yes. One Ballot Another, correct?
13: Yes. Yeah. And so like they're taking those chances and they're still they have an appetite for risk. And even this year, the stuff that they released that didn't work, like Maggie Gyllenhaal's The Bride, which I don't think anybody would say was like a big, great shakes. And Wuthering Heights was like hit, made a decent amount of money, but not really embraced critically. They still are taking risks and they're older. So I'm like, there is a world where these people who are in charge are older yeah. and can take risks, but yeah. largely they are not.
15: I will say, I think I know a guy who could help with all of this. You know, I don't ever want to be the one to say put him in charge, but I just saw Disclosure Day.
17: What's happening to me?
18: People are starved for the truth.
19: I'm a part of it now. I'm just sorry they made you a part of it too.
15: I have no notes on that film. I found it spectacular. I know it wasn't appealing to the youth, but I'm kind of like, all right, Steven Spielberg, you still know what you're doing. I wonder if some of the Steven Spielberg playbook is a little bit of what Hollywood needs right now. Stories that have ideas that are new, but accessible, that have big plot, reach for the stars, are blockbusters, but have a heart. I'm just like, I don't know. Not so much a statement, but I guess a question. If I want Steven Spielberg to save Hollywood right now, given these age dynamics and these idea dynamics at play, who do you think can save Hollywood right now?
13: I mean, I don't think Steven Spielberg's a bad person to do it. I think you look at these guys. Well, I mean, like, I also think of, like, you know, Martin Scorsese is 80, you know, is, like, still, I think, making, like, incredibly, like, thoughtful and smart movies, and not at the skimmy, never, he's never was, like, an audience draw like Steven Spielberg, but, like, there's a youth to Martin Scorsese's filmmaking, or, like, that he retains. I think he just is, and, but both of them are willing to take risks. Like, Disclosure Day, like you're saying, like, an original movie, incredibly strange at times, right? Like, and
15: so
13: it's like,
15: strange. Oh, and I love
13: it's
15: it,
13: like,
15: though.
13: But he really is taking risks, and I think, the older people who are willing to take risks are the ones who really have nothing. Like Martin Scorsese and Steven Spielberg, those are filmmakers who have nothing to lose because they've been the greatest filmmakers like of the last, you know, 50 years. And so they're willing to take risks because what it doesn't mean anything to them. And if they are the type, those type of people are in charge, then yes, I think that would be helpful. But I don't know if they're going to be, you know, who knows? I guess we'll see.
15: Here's an idea.
13: Yes.
15: I think a lot about what kind of entertainment content works everywhere for everybody. And I was seeing these headlines last week about Quinta Brunson, creator of Abbott Elementary, is leaving Warner Brothers and going to Disney to make the next phase of her art. And I really think that what she created with Abbott Elementary is maybe a template of how to do entertainment in this fractured media landscape. Abbott Elementary was a hit on broadcast television, ABC. It is a hit on Hulu, which is streaming. Quinta and everybody in that cast is a hit on social internet all the time. Cheryl Lee Ralph is a star just on, was it Threads now? Twitter, whatever it is, but like.
20: Darlings, I'm sorry. It's the day after the Super Bowl. Girl, how you feeling?
21: I feel fantastic.
20: Don't you though?
21: I'm on 3 hours of sleep, but.
20: But that's all right.
21: But go Birds.
20: Go Birds!
21: Go Birds!
15: Abbott Elementary and Quinta have cracked the code. It's a new idea. It's critically acclaimed and it works for all ages and all platforms. Maybe my thesis is this. Put Quinta in charge.
13: Quinta would be great. 100% agree with that. Also, the same day I saw that news broke, another creator who is, I think we were talking about before briefly, but Ryan Coogler's Proximity Media signed with Netflix.
15: With Netflix.
13: And I'm like, both of them together, I think are, to your point, like the future of this, because they're younger storytellers who have cracked the code on how to tell stories in the traditional formats, but with a broad audience that appeals to youth, appeals to all generations in a way that we haven't seen. And so like that leads me to like, that's why I'm still largely optimistic about the industry, not just cause I think we kind of have to be right. But I'm like, you see there are really smart, really intelligent creators, and producers and writers who are kind of coming up and breaking into these entrenched systems. But like this would be, again, just to bring it back to Devil Wears Prada too, it would be like Quinta Brunson doing all this to keep, you know, like Bob Iger in charge. It just seemed like that's how the movie felt to me, because I was like, if Quinta is the Andy character who's in that same age group, then like why would that ever happen? When like why isn't Andy in Devil Wears Prada too, like doing her own thing or taking what she's a, you know, in the movie, she loses her job in journalism. And like you said, I think a lot of the things they're talking about in terms of journalism and fashion industry and everything in the movie is really self-aware and smart. But I'm like, wouldn't it be great if Andy was stepping into her own instead of like using her knowledge and experience to support the old guard? It just doesn't always work. And like maybe Andy has better ideas at this point than Miranda does. I'm sure Quinta Brunson has better ideas than Bob Iger does. So
15: Brunson has better ideas than a lot of us.
13: So for
15: Quinta,
13: sure,
15: like she's she doesn't miss.
13: No. So
15: all this to say, no matter who's in charge, I just hope they have good new ideas. Two ideas.
13: Be great.
15: All right. On that note, give our listeners one film recommendation, a thing that might not be on their radar, but should be. You go first and I'll do mine.
13: Wow. Okay. That's a good one. I'll go with one I liked from earlier this year that I don't think a lot of people saw. It's called How to Make a Killing with Glenn Powell. It's on HBO Max, I think, now.
15: Speak of generational divide. They're trying to make an old school movie star out of him. But it might
13: they are. I don't think it is, but that felt like an old movie to me in terms of, like, it felt like a movie I would have seen in a theater in the 90s.
3: I should warn you. It's a tragedy. And it doesn't even start with me. Funny enough, starts with someone else.
13: I did really enjoy it, and I don't think a lot of people saw it. It flopped at the box office. It was an A24 release, and it's quietly been pushed onto HBO Max now. So I'll just recommend that.
15: I swear, A24 has a new movie out every day.
13: Every day. There's a Robin Hood movie out right now. Did you really? Like,
15: oh, yeah. They're like, Robin Hood, but make it dark. Yeah. Yes,
13: they have it really every week. Every week.
15: Who does A24 owe money to? Like, come on. Anywho, my pick for a movie that I think everyone needs to go watch and love. It is a documentary that was released in a limited fashion last year, but is now in wider release this year. It is called The Python Hunt.
4: The Florida Fish and Wildlife Conservation Commission is ready to do whatever it takes to remove the Burmese python.
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23: I welcome everyone to join us in hunting this invasive snake.
15: The state of Florida has been overrun with Burmese pythons. They are invasive, and they kill a lot of the small mammal wildlife that needs to be in the Everglades. So now, every year, because Florida, they have a python hunt that's open to the public. You can come on down, hunt the pythons, turn them into the state, and then they'll give a winner to whoever catches the most pythons and whoever catches the biggest. The python hunt is all about the people who go to Florida for the state-sanctioned python hunt. And yes, yes, it is incredible.
13: I absolutely will check that out. It sounds very good.
15: All right. Christopher Rosen, thank you so much. Listeners, you can find Christopher's work over at The Ankler. A lot of folks I like are over there talking good and smart about Hollywood. Thanks for what you do, Christopher. Come on back soon.
13: Absolutely. Thank you so much for having me.
15: Thanks again to my guest, Christopher Rosen, deputy editor of The Ankler. Time for a quick break, but once we're back, comedian Roz Hernandez, she shares a lot of funny stories from her big road trip last summer, in which she did stand up at gay bars all across the country. Stick around.
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15: Hey, y'all. Sam Sanders here. Welcome back to my show. Let's get into my conversation with comedian Roz Hernandez. She is a comedian who is doing comedy unlike just about any other working comic I'm watching right now. On so many counts, Roz is just different from all the others.
28: I used to live my life as a gay man. Then I retired. What happened was, I started having this quote in my head from Mark Twain. It's not Mark Twain. It's his sister, Shania. Man, I feel like a woman. Okay. Yes, let's go, girls.
15: For starters, she is a trans woman in a comedy world still ruled by bros. And she's taken a pretty unconventional role in her stand-up. Forget the comedy clubs. Roz Hernandez recently did a countrywide stand-up tour at gay bars. Not comedy clubs. Roz and I cover a lot in this chat, including how our current political climate changes the jokes she gets to tell as a trans woman. Roz likes to make trans jokes herself,
0: But those are a lot harder to make than they were, say, 5 years ago. Even for her. All right, without further ado, Roz Hernandez, let's get into it. This comedy tour that you embarked on, I've spoken to a lot of comedians over the years, and the way you did your tour, I'd never seen it, heard of it being done this way before. You decide that you want to do a lot of comedy, and you want to do a tour where you're only doing comedy in queer spaces. So you put out an all call on Instagram, and you say, I want to tour the country. I want to do comedy shows in queer spaces. Get at me.
1: Yeah.
0: That's wild.
1: It was great.
0: What made you want to do that?
1: It was so fun. Just because, like, the comments of just people tagging places, and then some places wouldn't, like, get their little, their local communities to start tagging the venues to be like, please, please. Like, and I literally was like, I had nothing on my calendar. So I was like, I'll do 100 cities.
0: And you said that you would drive yourself.
1: Well, I didn't think it out. I was literally like, let's just see if anyone will want me to do this.
0: Yeah.
1: So I was sitting there and I was thinking, places that do drag shows have a stage, they have chairs, they have a dressing room, they have a microphone.
0: Yeah.
1: What else do I need?
0: Yeah.
1: So I was thinking, you know, there's all these markets around the country that I don't necessarily want to go to a comedy club there just because I'm not super famous. I probably won't sell out. And then I have to deal with general audience.
0: Yeah.
1: And I don't know what that can mean in 2025 at the time.
0: It's a weird political climate for trans people.
1: It's weird to be going in the middle of the country, the South. Like, I want to go everywhere. But I know that if I go to
0: a gay bar that has drag shows,
1: yes, I will feel comfortable.
0: Yeah, that's smart.
1: That's a great way for me to go to, I don't know, Oklahoma and in Alabama, like all over the place.
0: Overall, how was the experience?
1: Amazing.
0: Really? Tell me about the moment or set or stop that was the most life-changing on this trans comedy tour across the country.
1: You know, when I went to Colorado Springs early on.
0: Okay.
1: And I had a lot of people that were leading me to feel very nervous about going to Colorado Springs.
0: Why?
1: Well, there was a really bad shooting a few years back at a club called Club Q.
0: I think I remember hearing about this.
1: Yeah, it targeted queer people. And I think that had a lot to do with it, but also just a reputation of the city that, you know, people were just putting this on me. You know, they were just like, oh, you better be careful. Oh, I can't believe you're going there. You know, and I was like, there's a club there. I didn't know about it ahead of time. But a lot of people there are saying, come to this place, come to this place. And I'm like, it looks like a nice place. The people that are working there are super nice to me.
0: Yeah.
1: This is going to work. So I'm going to go. And I went and I met the people there and I met the community, and it was a sold out show. And it was so fun and so beautiful. And I was just on stage and I was looking at this room of people that we were all just on the same wavelength. Mm-hmm. And I really left that night and went to my hotel room and I said, this is working.
0: Yeah.
1: This, you know, I had done maybe like 5 shows or something leading up to that. And, you know, it's slightly different than being a drag queen hosting a drag show in a gay bar, or being a stand-up doing comedy in a comedy club or traditional comedy. But it's just a little bit different. And it took a minute for me to figure out the exact
0: way to do it. Well, because it's probably just harder to wrangle those cats. Like, it's probably harder to just get that room to lock into you.
1: Well, and that's why it's very important to charge a ticket price.
0: Say more.
1: Well, I have always felt that that if people pay a couple of dollars, even if it's just $5, mm-hmm. I did charge a little bit more than that.
15: Good for you.
1: But if they pay, then they will pay attention. But if it's open to the public, that's when you have people that are going out to the club because they wanted to catch up with their friends mm-hmm. after work or whatever. Mm-hmm. And then now I'm talking over their meeting.
15: Yeah.
1: And so I wanted to make sure that all the shows were, you had to have a ticket to be there.
15: Hey, if you are just now joining me, I'm here with comedian Roz Hernandez. Her new audiobook details her experiences touring the country as a trans performer. It is called Peeing in an Empty Bottle and Other Glamorous Shenanigans of an Almost Famous Transgender Comedian on the Road. What stop was the scariest for you, where you felt the least safe?
1: I was scared going into that one.
15: Colorado Springs. Really?
1: I was scared going into that one. And as soon as I walked into my hotel, it was windy. You know, I'm doing all this alone. Yeah. I have two suitcases that I'm wheeling. Mm-hmm. And I had just driven for hours. I'm about to go put my makeup on in the hotel room. And the wind is blowing and my hair is all messed up. And as soon as I go into the hotel, I'm fixing my hair. And I hear a guy behind the desk say, "Girl, your bangs look great." And I was like, "Girl, your bangs." Oh my God, a gay man.
15: Yes.
1: I'm safe. And, and you know, that's the thing. There's LGBT people everywhere. There are allies everywhere. And I kept telling myself, there is a gay club here that's able to be in business.

0: between cities.
1: Like where?
0: I almost ran out of gas in Mississippi.
1: Girl. When I was a kid, so I grew up in Texas, but my mom's side of the family's from Birmingham. So every summer we would drive to Alabama for a few weeks just to hang out there. And the rule was, you don't stop in Mississippi. And if you have to, it better be during the daylight.
0: Well, I always drove during the daylight.
1: Okay. Okay.
0: I mean, I had so many concerns, which I appreciate.
1: Yeah.
0: From a lot of people. I will say, I feel like a little bit of it was my big city friends being like as if I'm going through something. Like, are you yeah. okay? Like,
1: really?
0: Don't. Yeah, I had a lot of concern. Mm. And, you know, it's understandable. We had so much news. I mean, as soon as the Trump administration took office, it was like they went right for the trans people.
1: Yes.
0: And yes. And I think I started booking this in March or April. So like Trump had taken office like January, I guess. And then so it was all fresh yeah. on our minds.
1: Yeah.
0: It still is. Mm-hmm. Hasn't really stopped.
1: Mm-hmm.
0: But yeah, so people were concerned about me doing this because I also was like, I'm going 100% alone.
1: Yeah.
0: One, because I can't stand being with somebody this whole like, I can barely stand myself. I don't
1: yeah,
0: need
1: a road trip with somebody. That's a recipe that's for disaster.
0: Especially when I was going to be doing months. Like,
1: yeah.
0: I just wanted to be alone, and I like to be on the open road
1: yeah.
0: and it helps me to think
1: yeah.
0: and write jokes and mm-hmm. all that. But also, I don't got no money
1: yeah,
0: for
1: to be paying somebody.
0: Yeah. Well, I'm going to pay a security guard to go with me, please, with
1: yeah.
0: what money?
1: Yeah.
0: So
1: yeah.
0: I was like, I'm going alone. Doing. And, you
1: and
0: know,
1: then,
0: I'll drive during the daytime.
1: Yeah.
0: I will. I'm not going to be walking through dark alleys. Like, I'm going to be mindful
1: yeah.
0: and
1: mindful until you end up in Mississippi with almost no gas.
0: Now
1: what happened
0: that,
1: there?
0: Okay. So I'm driving and then my light turns on for my gas.
1: Okay.
0: And I'm like one lane road. There's truly final destination
1: wow.
0: log trucks in front of me. I can't even like pass.
1: Mm-hmm.
0: There's like school buses. I'm like have to go slow.
1: Yeah.
0: It's 150 degrees.
1: Mm-hmm.
0: So I have to have the windows down now because I can't use the air conditioning.
1: Oh my God.
0: I'm typing it on my GPS like where is a gas station?
1: Yeah.
0: Cannot find one for I would say in the audiobook it was more fresh on my mind when I wrote it, but a certain amount of math where I'm like, okay, I have just enough miles left until I can get to the gas station. And I ran out of gas as soon as I pulled in.
1: Oh my God.
0: It was like a miracle.
1: Yeah. You have done this comedy tour across the country in a moment when trans rights are under attack and trans identity is just, it's become a political football. What is the biggest way in which doing comedy in that environment has changed your comedy? Like, do you make jokes differently now than you were before the last year and a half or 2 years of anti-trans attacks?
0: Yeah. Yeah, I do. Because I feel that a couple years ago,
1: mm-hmm.
0: it felt to me, because I didn't just perform for predominantly queer audiences.
1: Yeah. Yeah.
0: And I felt that there was a sense of curiosity from audiences.
1: Yes.
0: That were sort of like, this thing I'm not really privy to of transness, like
1: mm-hmm.
0: I get to hear about. And there was sort of a fun, beautiful thing of them relating to a trans person
1: mm-hmm.
0: and being like, oh, that was fun.
1: Yeah.
0: That was funny.
1: Yeah.
0: I have noticed that there's a lot more people nowadays that instead are like, why do I have to hear about this? It's on the news all the time.
1: Mm-hmm.
0: why are we talking? We talk about it when we talk about sports now, mm-hmm. when we talk about Budweiser now, like now, why do I have?

0: to hear this.
1: Yeah.
0: And so that's one thing that I think has changed the past few years.
1: Mm-hmm.
0: But also self-deprecation, I've noticed. Mm. I used to feel a little bit more... I used to get away with a little bit more poking fun at transness, which I feel I should be allowed to do because everyone does. Anyone can do is allowed to do it. But I think in these days, it's, you know, an ally wants, there's nothing funny about transness. That's, there's not, you don't make fun of transness.
1: Yeah, it's under attack.
0: Yeah, exactly. And then there's such a thing as getting what I call the wrong laughs, which is people that are like, yeah, make fun of trans people, you know? And so it's walking a line.
1: Has it made the range of trans jokes you can get away with smaller?
0: Yes, I think so. For me.
1: Uh-huh. How does that feel?
0: It's not easy. It is not easy to try to make transness funny in today's climate.
2: All right, time now for a break. When we come back, more with comedian Roz Hernandez. Her very heartfelt audiobook is out right now. It is called Peeing in an Empty Bottle and Other Glamorous Shenanigans of an Almost Famous Transgender Comedian on the Road. Stay with us.
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5: 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He responded with a list of 225 songs, leaving it up to me as to which ones to feature. 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
2: Hey, y'all, it's the Sam Sanders Show. Let's get back to my conversation with comedian Roz Hernandez. Roz spent all of last summer on a road trip. She did stand-up at gay bars across the country, from big cities to small towns. Roz shares what she learned, both about herself as a trans performer and the country at large, in her new audiobook. It is called Peeing in an Empty Bottle and Other Glamorous Shenanigans of an Almost Famous Transgender Comedian on the Road. All right, let's get back into it.
1: Driving across the country, doing comedy, on the road, on your own, as a trans comedian in a moment when trans issues are not just hot button, but life or death for many people. Did your tour in any way change the way that you think about America?
0: I don't know that it changed the general idea that I had, but it was really amazing to experience that there are like-minded people everywhere. And
1: everywhere.
0: Of course, I knew that. But, you know, especially to see people that maybe don't live in a... I guess I don't know the right way to say this, but like, you know, there's big cities and then like a second tier big city, whatever. The people that maybe live 100 miles from there and how special that is to go in there and be able to let your freak flag fly and, you know, that sort of a thing. I mean, it really does make me appreciate those moments of feeling safe and feeling a sense of community. I think that we need community right now. Like, I think honestly everybody does. I don't, whatever your community is, I just think that we are so, it's so tempting to just stay home and be on our phones. And now we're getting AI in the mix where it's like, next are going to be the AI boyfriends and girlfriends.
1: Oh, yeah.
0: And it's like, we just need to be with each other.
1: Mm-hmm.
0: And laughter really
1: can
0: bring a room together. I mean,
1: yeah.
0: That's what's so, it's so magical to have a whole room of people on the same wavelength and sharing a laugh together.
1: Mm-hmm.
0: And I don't know. Yeah. I think that, again, these are all things I've always known, but mm-hmm. it just kind of felt, and I'm so over now more than ever.
1: Yeah.
0: But like,
1: yeah,
0: kind of now more than ever.
1: Yeah.
0: It's a good one.
1: It's a good one. Well, even hearing you talk about finding pockets of queerness and allies everywhere, it is a good reminder. I think our online discourse, our political discourse, will have you see America as like groups of various tribes. Mm-hmm. And so everybody in Texas must be a conservative and everybody in New Jersey must be a liberal and people are here and those people are there. But in actuality, as you're saying, there's all kinds of people everywhere.
0: Yeah.
1: And without fail, wherever there are straight people, there are going to be queer people because straight people keep making queer babies. So
0: yeah, exactly.
1: We're everywhere. We're everywhere.
0: And, you know, something that actually I knew this going into it as well, but I wanted to learn from it, which is coexisting.
1: Mm.
0: Because, you know, people love to say LA is a bubble, which, yes, it is, but there's a lot of people here.
1: Yeah.
0: And
1: it's like a big chopped salad in a bubble. Like,
0: yes.
1: It's in a bubble, but everything's in there.
0: But everything's in that bubble.
1: Blue cheese included.
0: Yes.
1: Like, everything is in here.
0: And I am going to some places where it's like, these people have to coexist with each other.
1: Mm-hmm.
0: And I really don't have to do that on the daily.
1: What do you mean?
0: Like, living in a big city, I can kind of be in my bubble. And
1: yes.
0: I can have a career where I kind of perform in a bubble.
1: Yeah.
0: Sort of. At least that's what I want.
1: Totally.
0: Whereas
1: like you're in the small town, you're using the same grocery store as everybody else.
0: Well, you've got coworkers, you've got family members,
1: you've
0: got people that don't see eye to eye with you,
1: mm-hmm.
0: but you have to coexist.
1: Yeah.
0: And going to some of these queer places, I was asking them about how do you deal with those audience members? Because honestly, if you were in LA and somebody came in and they were, you know, for however they might be doing it, given signs that they are Trump supporters or whatever,
1: they'd be out of there.
0: They would get kicked out.
1: Oh yeah, really quickly. Yeah.
0: And it's a different situation when maybe it's more common, maybe it's more accepted
1: mm-hmm.
0: in the area.
1: Yeah.
0: Like, so I had to talk. I was very curious about it.
1: Are those audiences harder? Like, I'm guessing that you, on the course of this tour, were playing rooms where there were a good amount of Trump supporters in the room, and you're telling them jokes about queerness and transness as a trans comedian. Was it hard? Did you feel difficulty?
0: I don't know. I don't know if there was. I mean, there probably was. There probably was a few places I went
1: mm-hmm.
0: that were a little bit more of a melting pot in the audience.
1: Mm-hmm.
0: But I didn't really encounter that at all.
1: Good.
0: I mean, I really did
1: Good.
0: Create a bubble for myself.
1: Safe space. I love it.
0: That's what I want at this point.
2: Hey, if you are just now joining me, I'm here with comedian Roz Hernandez. Her new audiobook details her experiences touring the country as a trans performer. It is called Peeing in an Empty Bottle and Other Glamorous Shenanigans of an Almost Famous Transgender Comedian on the Road.
1: I want to talk more about your comedy and that tour, but I want to take a detour and talk about something that you mentioned. Your other whole career as a person of the ghosts.
0: Yeah, which is like, I'm very grateful for it because it's popped off in its own way. And there is, I would say probably, you know, it's not a huge population of people that know who I am, but I would say majority of them know me from that.
1: Yes.
0: And, but then there's also some people that only know me as a stand-up and don't have any interest in that and don't know anything about any of that.
1: Yeah. How would we describe that part of your career? You have a podcast about ghosts.
0: Yeah.
1: You had a show on Hulu for a while about queer ghost hunting.
7: What color is Roz's dress? They both said red.
8: Red.
0: This isn't red. This is magenta. Okay.
9: It's a man for sure. He doesn't know what magenta is.
0: Yeah, I have a feeling you don't know magenta. Can we talk to someone that has good taste? Whoever we were just talking to does not know fashion.
1: What is your term for the ghost part of your career? Ghost whisperer, ghost hunter, ghost huntress.
0: Ghost huntress.
1: Yeah.
0: Well, part of the reason I got into that was because a couple of years back, closer to a decade actually, podcasting, it really felt like you got to have a theme.
1: Yes.
0: You know?
1: Yes. And yes. What's your angle?
0: What's your thing? And like, my favorite murder, you know, I was very inspired by them, Karen and Georgia over there, because they're two funny gals that were talking about true crime.
1: Yeah.
0: And they weren't necessarily, you know, professional experts on true crime. They were just two people that liked to talk about it.
1: Yeah.
0: And that's how I was with ghosts. I was somebody that, like, I love to be at a party and be like, you ever see a ghost? And it was just something I always found fascinating.
1: Yeah.
0: And, you know, I believed in, but also, you know, it's kind of fun when it's something that's unknown to be like, is that real? Is it not? I don't know. It's the mystery of life.
1: Yeah.
0: And so I would watch those shows and read the books and whatever about ghosts. And I just thought everyone took it so seriously. And, you know, it was just a lot of people wearing all black, yelling at invisible dead people. And I was like, where's the color? Where's the, like, there's so much potential for this to be funny.
1: Yeah.
0: And so, I started the podcast Ghosted. And then before I knew it, I was like,
1: you're the ghost lady.
0: I'm the ghost lady.
1: Do you like that?
0: Sometimes and sometimes not.
1: Okay.
0: I always do like it.
1: Yeah.
0: Because I really enjoy it.
1: Yeah.
0: I think it's really fun.
1: Yeah.
0: But the downside of it is that there's a lot of people that just see me as a ghost hunter.
1: Yes.
0: Like, I've had people before be like, that ghost hunter is doing comedy now, kind of a thing. And like, it started with me being a comedian, just looking for a topic. So I kind of resent that when it happens. But instead, I'm like, okay, well, then I just need more people to know I do stand up.
1: There you go.
0: So I'm just constantly trying to let people know that. Because I have people come to my stand up shows that are like, why isn't she talking about ghosts?
1: Really?
0: Yes.
1: What's your favorite ghost joke?
0: I don't, here's the thing. I have to do an hour every week. I have a YouTube show about ghosts. If I got something about ghosts, I'm doing it there.
1: Yeah.
0: Or it's been said that both of those.
1: Yeah.
0: So when I go on stage, that's where I go to make fun of bisexual women or whatever. I got other things to talk about. I can't just talk about dead people all the time.
1: Bisexual women or ghosts? Bigger threat.
0: I mean, well, yeah, I don't know. But I like to explore that.
1: Oh, my goodness. I could talk to you all day. I'm a fan. Tell folks where to find your audiobook, where to find your podcast, where to find your comedy. Plug yourself.
0: Okay. Well, if you like me, there's about 8.5 hours or something like that of me in this new audiobook, which is called Peeing in an Empty Bottle and Other Glamorous Shenanigans of an Almost Famous Transgender Comedian.
1: Yes.
0: It's everywhere you get audiobooks. And
1: it's a good read. I love your read on it. You're fun to listen to.
0: Yeah, and it's a little bit different than a typical audiobook because we have
1: clips.
0: Yeah, and it feels almost like a documentary at times, and I don't know.
1: I'm
0: really happy with that.
1: Oh, yeah. All right, let's go ghost hunting. We'll do it.
0: In your dream.
1: Roz, thank you.
2: 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Our showrunner is Tyler Green. Our senior producer is Bennett Purser. Andrea Bautista is our producer and social media editor. Phil Richards is our technical director. Katie Gilchrist mixed and recorded this episode. Miriam Fernanda Alcala Delgado assists with social media. Bo Delmore is our video lead. Luis Pena is our switcher and video editor. Romel Alcantara is our graphic designer. Alicia Baitoub composed our theme music. And together, Arnie Seipel and I executive produced this show. 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

Let us speak of our nation's monuments. When you're at the Statue of Liberty or standing under the rotunda at the U.S. Capitol, or when you're at the Alamo, it is clear what they mean. But why do thousands of tourists go every day of the summer to Four Corners, that spot in the wilderness where Utah, Arizona, New Mexico, and Colorado, four different states, meet at one point? I went one summer, drawn inexorably, magnetically, without quite knowing why, just like every other wandering tourist who strays within 250 miles of the place. Chances are you have done this yourself. You've driven 3 or 4 hours out of your way, and you show up, and there's a marker on the ground, ringed by dozens, literally dozens of t-shirt stands, and families come, and they stand on the supposed spot where the four states meet, and what? They hold hands, they sit on the ground, and then mom or dad or sis stands a little platform they have there built specially for this purpose and takes a snapshot. And then, often, there's this kind of aftermath moment where everybody just sort of stands around haplessly like, what was that all about? You know, we came for this? And then the next group comes in. The arbitrariness of it all, I think, is lost on no one. I saw one family with young kids who simply placed a teddy bear on the spot where the four states meet and snapped a picture of that. Couldn't any Four Corners hold just as much meaning as this place? And my friend, the answer, of course, is yes. And today on our program, we offer our own little national monument here on the radio, our own picture of life in America, our own Four Corners. From WBEZ Chicago, This American Life, I'm Ira Glass. Today on our program, Four Corners, we tell the story of life in America through portraits of life on four different corners in four different states across this great nation. Stay with us.

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1: You heard my lady, go down the
2: 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He responded with a list of 225 songs, leaving it up to me as to which ones to feature. 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
4: Just American Life. Today's show is a rerun from 1999, a very memorable rerun, but I mentioned this just in case you notice some outdated language. Act one. Let's begin with the most epic of our four stories today. Back when we made this episode, writer Sarah Vowell had a theory that she could tell the entire history of America by describing what happened on and around one single street corner. Specifically, the corner of Michigan Avenue and Wacker Drive here in Chicago. She thought she could just swivel around and point at the whole dark and inspiring tale. Here then, her story.
5: When I started, I had only a few things to go on. A couple of French explorers, a plaque on the bridge said pass by in 1673, an Indian massacre in 1812 right there in front of the Burger King, vague notions of Abe Lincoln's debt to the Chicago Tribune, whose quaint Gothic tower looms over the bridge's north side. I thought, that's enough American history, and I'd just make up the rest. Turns out my theory was only too right. The intersection of Michigan and Wacker, I found out, isn't just a corner, it's a vortex. The deeper I dug into the history of Chicago and its relationship to the history of the country, the more crowded the ghost traffic jam clogging up the Michigan Avenue Bridge got. Okay, I'm standing here right now on the Michigan Avenue Bridge, and the Chicago River is right underneath me. There's some ducks floating under there, and a boat just went by, and here's another one coming. Out there is where the river meets Lake Michigan to the east. And looking south, the place where the bridge hits land is the corner of Michigan Avenue and Wacker Drive, where you can get your vision checked or buy a nice fur coat, should you desire. I'm swiveling around, and the view from the bridge is just picture postcard pretty, especially at night when the Wrigley Building is just lit up so soft it glows. Supposedly, the building so delighted Joseph Stalin that he had the University of Moscow designed in its image. And who can blame him? The American national mythology revolves around the idea that the promise of America is best seen in the West. Home, home, on the range, etc. Existentially, that might be true. But economically, the real place to witness the promise of America is the Midwest, where, for most of this country's history, the products of the range were manipulated for fun and profit. When the cowboys sang, "Get along, little dogie," they left out the part where the little dogie is railroaded to Chicago to be slaughtered by some underpaid, overworked immigrant en route to its manifest destiny as a New Yorker supper. The first person to grasp the significance of this place where the Chicago River meets Lake Michigan was Louis Joliet, or, as he's known around here, Joliet. Back when his name was still said with a French accent, Joliet was a 27-year-old fur trader who accompanied a Jesuit missionary named Jacques Marquette on a canoe expedition from Quebec in 1673. They were to map the Mississippi in the name of France, unaware that Spain had already claimed the river some 130 years before. On the return trip, at the suggestion of their Indian guide, they traveled from the Mississippi into the Illinois River and then the Des Plaines. They got out and carried their canoes a few dozen miles to the Chicago River, where they got back in their canoes and paddled to this very spot, right where the river meets the Great Lakes, just below the corner at Michigan and Wacker. And Joliet then had a vision. His map of North America, an oddly pretty, delicate ink drawing he made in 1674, is concerned with one thing and one thing only, water. His America is all Great Lakes and Mississippi. Look close and you can see what he saw. There's Lake Michigan, and at only one spot, the future site of Chicago, does it connect to a river that connects to a couple of other rivers that could connect it to the Mississippi. This is what Joliet saw, that this place is a continental hub, the missing link between the Great Lakes and the Mississippi and thus the Atlantic and the Gulf. All that was needed was a short canal spanning the miles of prairie between rivers. He wrote, "We could go with facility to Florida in a bark and by very easy navigation." Thus, Joliet's map isn't so much a map as a prophecy. Stick your ear up against it and you can practically hear cash registers ring. Surprisingly, they only built a bridge here in 1920. Engineers also strained out the Chicago River and put in massive landfills over there, so the lake is further from the corner than it was in Joliet's day. And I like to picture Joliet sometimes walking up or down Michigan Avenue to the bridge, a Go cup in his hand from either the Starbucks over there from the north side of the river or the Starbucks over there on the south side of the river, spitting coffee-laced saliva into the Chicago River, knowing it'll float with facility all the way past New Orleans into the ocean from there. The first person to get cracking on Joliet's dream was Chicago's first permanent settler, Jean-Baptiste Point du Sable, a trader who built a cabin here on the north side of the river in 1779, a century after Joliet paddled by. Du Sable's mother was an African slave and his father was French. He lived here on what is now the site of a 35-story office tower called the Equitable Building. Chicago school teachers like to impress upon their students that Chicago's first resident, Du Sable, was a black man. And just think, it only took 204 years for the town to elect its first black mayor. In 1803, the United States established Fort Dearborn at what would become the corner of Michigan and Wacker to protect the portage of the Chicago River. During the War of 1812, hundreds of Potawatomi Indians descended upon the soldiers and their families and killed them, burning down the fort. The site of Chicago was then abandoned for 4 years. When soldiers arrived to rebuild the fort, they first had to bury the scalped human remains which still lay there. Today, the site of the fort is weirdly commemorated here with these little bronze markers embedded in the sidewalk at Michigan and Wacker, so that tourists can dance around its former perimeter as if learning to cha-cha-cha. And over here, there's a wildly racist relief sculpture commemorating the defense of Fort Dearborn, where a soldier from the fort is kind of battling off this savage Indian brave while a mother and child are kind of cowering behind him, basically waiting to die. And underneath that is a plaque that says the people of the fort were brutally massacred by the Indians. They will be cherished as martyrs in our early history. What it doesn't say is that those Indians technically hadn't given over their rights to this land, but it looks like they ran out of room to put that on the plaque. Now I'm going to walk around here back onto the bridge. And I'm looking west across the Chicago River. And if you look downriver at the turn in the river a few blocks west, you can see the site of the old Saugeen Hotel right over there. During the first half of the 19th century at the Saugeen Hotel, Chicagoans seemed to be play-acting the juiciest bits of the country's spanking new constitution every night. Historian Donald L. Miller writes, "At the Saugeen and its neighboring hotels, men and women of every color and class were welcome, and whiskey, song, and dance were the great democratizers. Visitors from more civilized parts were shocked to see Indian braves spinning the white wives of fort officers around the dance floor of the Saugeen to the frenzied fiddling and toe-tapping of hotel owner Mark Beaubien, or white and Indian women drinking home-distilled liquor straight from the bottle. To add an edge to the evenings, local white traders would put on feathered headdresses and spring into the crowded tavern with war whoops and raised tomahawks, scaring the wits out of tight-buttoned Easterners. I cannot overemphasize how much I love that story. Not just the metaphor of it, that it is the best ideal of America I can think of, the picture of liquored-up ladies and dancing Indians, the strangeness of reenacting the Fort Dearborn massacre to scare the queasy Easterners, turning what must have still been an open wound into a practical joke. I love that story as proof of the theorem that then, as today in Chicago, the mysterious equation of whiskey plus music equals what can only be called happiness. The ladies of Chicago wouldn't be dancing with Indians much longer, because there wouldn't be any Indians left to dance with. The city of Chicago was officially incorporated in 1833, the year the Pottawatomi chiefs stood near the old DuSable home and signed away their land in Illinois to the administration of Andrew Jackson, who found time in his busy schedule of relocating the Cherokee, Creek, Choctaw, Seminole, and Chickasaw to have the Pottawatomi removed west to what U.S. government surveyors had called land too poor for snakes to live upon. Years after the Pottawatomi signed away their land and the city was incorporated, construction began on that canal that Joliet had envisioned to connect Lake Michigan to the Mississippi. The canal worked pretty much exactly as Joliet had imagined. So much trade moved past this corner that Chicago expanded from a muddy little hamlet of a few hundred people to a city of over 100,000 in just 25 years. Cyrus McCormick built his McCormick Reaper Works right here on the river in 1847. His machine, the Reaper, turned out to be one of the most significant inventions in the history of history. Before McCormick, it took 3 hours to gather a bushel of wheat, and with the Reaper, it took 10 minutes. Because McCormick helped mechanize agriculture, farms could take up more space and use less labor in less time. By speeding up and emptying out the country, McCormick populated the city. Not that the march of progress is necessarily benign, especially if you're one of those urban workers. Just ask the dead of the Haymarket riot who laid down their lives just 15 blocks from here for the 8-hour workday, or read Upton Sinclair's The Jungle about what the stockyard employees went through on the South Side. By the Civil War, most of America's grain from the West and the vast prairie around Chicago was unloaded from trains here, traded on the commodities exchange, and then sent east on ships from Lake Michigan, all within a 5-minute walk of the corner of Michigan Avenue and Wacker Drive. It could have been this very spot the poet Carl Sandburg was thinking of in his famous poem about Chicago, hog butcher to the world. He called the city toolmaker, stacker of wheat, player with railroads, and the nation's freight handler. Stormy, husky, brawling city of the big shoulders. Okay, so over here, toolmaker, that was the Reaper factory on the north side of the river. And over there, stacker of wheat. On the south side, that was where these giant grain silos stood, where now is standing a giant Hyatt Hotel. The player with railroad and nation's freight handler, that's over there behind the Hyatt where the train tracks were. And look right there, the guy in the leather jacket. Big shoulders. It is my project to tell the whole history of America from this corner, and there's no telling of that history without the Civil War. Abraham Lincoln was nominated for president here in Chicago at the Republican National Convention in 1860, on the very site, by the way, of the old Saugeenash Hotel, where the Indians and drunken ladies used to dance. On the Chicago Tribune, standing on North Michigan Avenue, a stone's throw from the bridge, not only campaigned for Lincoln, its editors talked him into running for president in the first place. Lincoln was considering going for vice president. Maybe. The Trib's great editor, Joseph Medill, helped found the Republican Party to advance the anti-slavery cause. Medill was such a passionate abolitionist that he wrote in a Tribune editorial in 1856, "We are not unfrequently told that we crowd the Tribune with anti-slavery matter to the exclusion of other topics. We plead guilty." Medill and Company's access to the president wasn't necessarily always in their favor. At the height of the Civil War, they went to the White House and pleaded to get out of the president's new request for 6,000 more Union draftees from Cook County and Chicago. This after the area had already given up some 22,000 men. According to writer Lloyd Wendt, after Medill asked for mercy, Lincoln turned on him with that Lincoln-esque biblical wrath scolding. "It is you who are largely responsible for making blood flow as it has. You called for war until we had it. You called for emancipation, and I have given it to you. Whatever you have asked for, you have had. Now you come here begging to be let off from the call for men which I have made to carry out the war you have demanded. You ought to be ashamed of yourselves. I have a right to expect better things of you. Go home and raise your 6,000 extra men." Needless to say, Lincoln got his Chicago soldiers. And, reporting the news of the president's assassination on April 15, 1865, the headline of the Chicago Tribune simply reads, "Terrible News."

0: Not long after the Civil War, the whole city burned to the ground, and Chicago became the place where every major architect in the country, from Louis Sullivan and Frank Lloyd Wright on down to Mies van der Rohe, worked on reinventing what a city skyline is supposed to look like. Montgomery Ward and Sears and Roebuck revolutionized consumer merchandising with mail-order catalog sales. Montgomery Ward was just two blocks from Michigan and Wacker. In 1920, Al Capone came to town, the same year Prohibition went into effect. 1 year after that, Vincent the Schemer Drucci, a member of the Dion O'Banion gang, chased by police, drove onto the Michigan Avenue Bridge just as it was opening to let a boat pass. He jumped the gap, only to crash straight into the other side. Decades pass. Manufacturing at the corner gives way to the service economy. Now it's all banks and advertising agencies and law firms, skyscrapers instead of warehouses. Railroads give way to the world's busiest airport on the north side of town. If I may skip ahead in the interest of finishing this story before tomorrow morning's paper arrives. For me, by the way, the Tribune, chock full of those anti-slavery screeds as usual. Only an 8-minute walk from the corner is the site of the first Kennedy-Nixon debate, the place, you could argue, where modern televised democracy begins, since that's the debate Nixon was said to lose not because of the issues, but because he looked so ghastly sweating under the lights. And just a short walk from there is the building where Hugh Hefner ran Playboy magazine during its heyday. As long as we're on the subject of the decline of Western civilization, if you look over there to the second story of the NBC Tower, tucked between the Equitable and the Tribune, that's where they taped the Jerry Springer Show. The Jerry Springer Show. It just wouldn't be the haunted landscape around the Michigan Avenue Bridge if some symbolic television apocalypse did not happen here each day. Booking guests whose near-constant profanity makes the show into an unintelligible barrage of bleeps. Watching it is like listening to a constant storm warning, which is exactly what it is. Maybe it's just a coincidence, but one way you can measure the importance of this corner to our national psyche is the number of times it shows up in motion pictures, specifically the action-adventure kind. Bruce Willis, Samuel Jackson, Kevin Costner, Sean Connery, Tommy Lee Jones, Wesley Snipes, Harrison Ford, Kevin Spacey. There's barely an actor worth the cover of Entertainment Weekly who hasn't been in a film with a scene shot right at the corner. And why? Because these films are about the motion of planes, trains, automobiles, boats, helicopters, motorcycles, every modern means of transportation. And so where better to film them than the place that 3 centuries ago was spotted as our country's leading transportation hub by Hollywood's favorite unintentional location scout, Louis Joliet. In one typical offering, Chain Reaction, Keanu Reeves plays a fugitive motorcycle-riding University of Chicago machinist being framed for murder, treason, and terrorism. Being framed is usually a big part of all these movies. Attempting to elude the police, he's chased down Michigan Avenue to the Michigan Avenue Bridge. The bridge starts opening, and Keanu scurries up, a cop not far behind. He does a little better than Vincent the Schemer Drucci did in the 20s, but then Keanu's a movie star, has a stunt double, and can do retakes. As the angle of the raised bridge gets steeper, the cop slides to the bottom. Keanu's at the top. What should he do? He looks up. A police helicopter. He looks down. A police boat. He crawls into the bottom of the bridge as it's lowered and ducks into a garbage truck to safety. When he meets his fellow shapely fugitive who nervously awaits him at the train station, the conductor asks, "What took you so long?" To which Keanu deadpans,
1: "The bridge was up."
2: "What?"
0: Up, down, north, south, whatever. The point is that the bridge was right at the center of attention, in the middle of the action, at the hub. We used to ship grain from this corner. Now that entertainment is America's second biggest export, the product we ship is Keanu.
1: I don't know what you're talking about. Sarah Vowell. If you like that story, you'll like even more. Her seven books that feel a lot like that about American history and culture. This story is collected in her great book of essays, Take the Cannoli. Our program today, about four different visions of America told at four different street corners across the country. We have arrived at Act Two, Love. For Scott Richer and Julie Riggs, at the corner where South 4th Street in Louisville, Kentucky, meets the alley behind the West End Baptist Church, things between them changed forever and irrevocably.
3: I think it built and built continually until it got to the point that brought us to the corner where everything was so outrageous. Our emotions were so careening wildly out of control that we all we had to do was stand there and look at each other for it to be a monumental event in our lives.
4: The situation was, Scott and I had been madly obsessed with each other for years, but we had always just been friends. And I was in a relationship at the time. So on this summer day, in this time in our relationship, in our friendship, when we were just friends, I stopped by his apartment or his house over on Broadway to visit him. Yeah, and we had a really nice afternoon. I think we hadn't seen each other for a few weeks, but when we saw each other, we always laughed and always had fun and always made each other happy.
1: And then, Scott, was this a day for you that was like of particular torture?
3: Uh-huh. A lot of days when she came over, it was fun, but it was bittersweet. She's always able to go away from it being happy, being like, oh, that was so much fun. And meanwhile, I'm sitting there going, this is horrible. You know, how can she be happy about what's happening here? It was almost like twisting the knife. It was like, ah!
4: So then I got in my little red Volkswagen and left and said goodbye. And
3: I was sitting on the back porch of our house. This is a very Kentucky setting, a steamy, hot summer afternoon. And my roommate, Jason, came out and sat down and could tell that I was affected by emotion. And he said something to the effect of, sometimes you would rather have a feast or a famine.
4: I think it was something about a drought or a flood.
3: A drought or a flood, yes,
4: right.
3: Yes. So I decided, well, enough of this then. And I decided to take the gamble, and I got in my car and raced down Broadway in afternoon traffic, weaving in and out of cars, trying to catch her.
4: And I'm just cruising along. I had left like 15 minutes before that, I think.
3: Yeah, I had promised myself, well, if I catch up to her before we get to Central Park, then I'll pull her over and I'm going to kiss her. And I did catch her like right at Central Park.
4: Right at Central Park. I'm driving in my car and I look over and there he is. And he's like, pull over, pull over. I'm like, what's going on? Completely confused. So I pull over into this parking lot right on the corner into this South End Baptist Church parking lot. And we both got out of our cars.
3: And we just kind of stood leaning against our respective cars, just kind of making not even small talk. It was just like
4: everything around us kind of stopped and nothing moved, and it was impossible to describe.
1: Everything around you stopped and nothing moved?
4: It was like, you know, like in a movie or in a dream, if you're having a dream and everything's spinning really quickly, and then all of a sudden just the one spot where you're standing stays still. I have no idea what happened there. We both felt something tremendously powerful.
3: Our hearts were racing so fast, and all the background noise just kind of drops out, and all the colors get really saturated.
1: So then you kissed her?
3: No. No.
4: Nothing happened. He just stood there.
1: Well, something must have happened because we're here talking about it now. So what exactly did happen next?
3: I think what... I don't know. There was something... Something happened, but it just seemed to me... It seemed like being there, that was my confirmation that there was something definitely still going on inside Julie that involved me. Everything wasn't hopeless.
4: And every time I'd drive by the parking lot, and I actually went there at least twice, that I'm sure Scott doesn't know about, just sitting in the parking lot thinking, God.
1: So here our story ends. Julie's old boyfriend lived a block from the corner, so she passed it every time she went to see him and thought about that moment with Scott. And finally, ditched the boyfriend. She and Scott have been together for 3 years and now live together.
4: The funny thing about the situation was it wasn't the first time that we were destined to have our first kiss and missed it.
1: Really?
4: Because we were in Paris together 8 months earlier and we're having a really great time and stayed up really late one night in the corridor of a youth hostel in Paris talking, and we should have kissed then, but we didn't.
1: Because you were with the other guy.
3: Because of the other guy.
4: Even after I broke up with the guy, still took so long.
1: Oh, really?
4: Yes.
1: How come?
3: Oh, I wanted it to be perfect. I wanted it to be something.
4: He wanted to wait till springtime upon a beautiful cliff somewhere.
3: And you know, I thought, well, when we were in Paris, I thought, well, there's the other guy, and we're in Paris, and you're supposed to fall in love in Paris, so we can't do it here. It's so typical to be in Paris. Oh, our first kiss was in Paris. I didn't want to be a Hallmark card. You only have one opportunity to have your first kiss with someone.
4: And you miss so many of them.
1: They finally had their first kiss in Scott's living room. She had to make the first move. Coming up, dogs, dead people, and a mystery, and what it takes to become an American. That's in a minute from Chicago Public Radio when our program continues.
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1: It is American Life. I'm Ira Glass. Each week on our program, of course, we choose a theme, bring you a variety of stories on that theme. Today's program is a rerun, Four Corners. We attempt to bring you a portrait of life in America by telling 4 different stories of 4 different street corners in 4 different parts of the country. So far in our program, we've heard about the past, we've heard about matters of the heart, and now we have arrived at Act 3, Neighbors. Mike Paternetti has this story of what makes a community in a cemetery in Portland, Maine, whose entrance stands at the corner of Vaughan and Clifford.
10: The West End Cemetery is full of old dead sea captains and soldiers from the War of 1812, kids that died of cholera, and wives who after 6 or 8 or 10 children just gave up. There are rich people under monuments, the Longfellow family in a vault, and paupers without so much as a wooden marker. No one's been buried here since the middle of this century, and so the place has fallen into disrepair. You see a lot of the marble and shale headstones and puzzle pieces on the ground are standing at crooked attention. About 10 years ago, the cemetery was a popular hangout for prostitutes and junkies, but now it's just dogs and their owners. When I first moved to town a couple years ago with my girlfriend Sarah, we walked our dog in the cemetery. There was this guy there named Jeff, a big, brawny American Indian, from the Duckwater tribe, I think, who sort of qualified as my first friend in Portland. He told me how he grew up in Nevada and was adopted by white parents and then raised in a little redneck town where people didn't really like Indians. He'd moved around a lot, and I pictured him as I was now, the stranger in a strange place. He walked with me in the cemetery, sometimes twice a day, whatever the weather. Or rather, we were both being walked by our dogs. His was a wolf mix named Kiana, with a vacant, slightly menacing glint in her eye, who liked to rough up young puppies. And mine is a simple mutt named Trout, whose passion for chasing squirrels follows her lifelong commitment to rolling in poop. It seemed like Jeff was always at the cemetery, sometimes up to 8 hours in a row. He said he worked at night, supposedly for a local scuba diving outfit, and that's why he had so much free time during the day. He told stories, endless stories, about his high school football exploits and the blown-out knee that ended his college career at safety. He talked about fishing, how he gillnetted in the rivers of southeast Alaska, and then how he and his girlfriend had bought a house and now they weren't together anymore, and she had the house and he was here, a country away, walking his dog with people like me. He didn't seem angry at all. No, in fact, he seemed happy. Like every day he was as happy as he'd been the day before. And because of it, he was good at drawing people out, at connecting the various factions inside the cemetery so that everyone stood around, nodding dumbly, listening to Jeff, our oblivious mayor, holding forth on Kiana's new collar or perfect shampoo while Kiana took her pound of flesh out of some hapless pup. This was not the way things usually worked in the cemetery. The mere fact that I knew Jeff's name was unusual. Usually, people didn't interact that much. Instead, we knew each other by handles. There was Dalmatian Man, father of three speckled dogs, one to whom he spoke in sign language. There was Greyhound Lady, regally walking her trio of greyhounds until the day that Lightning, her beloved, dove through a plate glass window during a thunderstorm and died. There was the man who walks and reads, and Frisbee Dude, in the lawn chair family, an old father and his 50-something son who daily set up their folding chairs near the cemetery gate, and the pickup artist around whom no one was safe. And there was Crazy Shouting Man, owner of three ragtag mutts and an elder statesman of the cemetery, who when I finally talked to him wasn't Crazy Shouting Man at all. His name was Al.
11: There are loads of people up there that I see all the time. Some of them I've been seeing for years, and I don't know their names. I recognize them, they recognize me, we talk about all sorts of things, and it just never really occurs

0: I mean, as a matter of fact, I've always had these, you know, these funny occasions where you run into people that you've talked to a lot at the cemetery and you meet them somewhere. We were down at Granny Killam's when it was open one night, and this woman came over and said, "Al, how are you? How's the dogs? How's all this?" And I was with a bunch of friends, and I thought, and this is... And I realized I had not... It wasn't that I had forgotten her name. It was that I'd never known her name.
1: Yeah.
0: I knew her dog. I mean, I had no idea. And it was... I mean, this was not somebody that I just knew very casually. This is somebody I probably walked with 3 or 4 mornings a week. But you always find, you know, a lot more dogs than you know people, which I think says something about who's worth knowing anyway.
2: Even today, what strikes me as amazing about the cemetery is that there are people here. People who show up twice a day and see other people here twice a day for years, and many of them just don't know each other's real name, let alone what the other does for a living, or dreams of at night, or loves or hates. They just know each other's dog's name. So when they refer to one another, they might say, "Cersei's mom said milk bones are full of preservatives, which is why she cooks her own." Or when they bump into each other downtown Christmas shopping, they'll say, "Elroy's mom." And then with nothing left to say, "How goes it?" Was this intimacy or a complete lack of intimacy? Sometimes it felt like both at once. You had the warmth of intimacy and the comfort of hiding behind your dog. And yet every day you saw people at their most naked, talking baby talk to their hounds, kneeling to pick up poop. I asked my friend Julie, Ruben's mother, about this.
3: I think you really get a window into people's, I don't want to say, well, into people's souls. Like, you watch people very contentedly walking around, throwing the ball, interacting with their dogs, or totally ignoring their dogs, and going at their own pace, and every once in a while yelling for their dog, and, you know.
0: I mean, I really judge people by how they behave toward their dog. I mean, I know who really, really likes their dogs and who doesn't. Mm-hmm. I know people who've got trophy dogs and people who've got, you know, the scruffiest, ugliest dog, but, you know, they really, really love that dog.
2: Yeah. I think it was the love part that kept me going back to the cemetery. And then it became my social hour, my escape, where more often than not, I'd find Jeff and Kiana. The minute Jeff realized that I was a writer, he went to the library and over the course of a week read everything I'd ever written. And then, to my horror, wanted to talk about it. And he did this kind of thing with others too. When the leaves began to change during my first October in the West End Cemetery, Jeff was already talking about a Christmas card he was planning, a photograph of Kiana and himself. He brought it up obsessively, about how Kiana was going to have a haircut and shampoo and have her nails clipped, and how he had arranged for a photographer and how they were scouting locations. There were ups and downs in the saga as it played out over weeks. A good location that might not work out the day of the shoot if a nor'easter hit. The need to time everything just perfectly so that Kiana would leave the beauty parlor and then immediately sit for her picture before she could come back to the cemetery and get muddy. In retrospect, there were little clues even then that something strange was going on with Jeff. While he said he owned a truck, I only ever saw him at bus stops around town. And the scuba diving. Later, when I called various outfits in Portland, no one had ever heard of him. In the end, he had the photograph taken at Sears. He and Kiana in the stiff, unsmiling pose of a Civil War-era husband and wife. He in his familiar blue sweatshirt hulking behind Kiana, who was perfectly coiffed. He was beaming when he handed the Christmas card to me. Literally beaming. After Christmas, I left the country for several weeks, and when I came back sometime after a massive ice storm, he was nowhere to be found. The cemetery glittered with glazed headstones. It took days to unravel the story because people didn't seem to want to talk about it, didn't seem to want to talk about anything. Everyone just bundled into themselves.

0: Jeff, he was a very touchy subject, one that suddenly made us all feel defensive. What I learned was this. He'd had health problems, an infection of some kind. He went to the hospital at the same time that he was apparently forced out of his apartment. Money was tight. He'd asked someone from the cemetery to put him up. Another line crossed, but that hadn't worked out. Kiana was taken to a kennel by Megan, Maddie's mom. And now she was calling the kennel regularly to see if Jeff had picked her up, but he hadn't. Week after week, she called until it was clear that Jeff couldn't or wouldn't pick up Kiana, that he was gone. That's when Kiana was adopted by someone else. Here's Megan.
1: You start talking about this stuff with somebody, and then you realize, I didn't even know this person.
2: Right.
1: Like with Jeff, I mean, it was like you knew everything about his life, but in the end, how much of that was actually true? And, you know, you didn't even know this person. It was like August to December and he was gone.
2: Yeah.
1: But it seemed like forever.
0: There were completely unsubstantiated rumors that he'd robbed a bank. Someone knew someone whose cousin had seen his photo on a Boston newscast, maybe. But then most people were quick to accept this as fact. In a weird way, I wonder if we felt betrayed. Betrayed because Jeff had broken the simple rules of the cemetery. He'd become too intimate. Now he was gone, and it was hard to say hi, let alone catch someone else's eye. During those dark winter months, the cemetery became a kind of haunted, trustless place. In one of the endless conversations we had about him later, some people worried that he knew where we lived. Someone threatened to track him down. But what for? So that he might never again bamboozle other hapless dog owners in other seaside towns into chatting about doggy shampoo? Sarah and I kept the Christmas card on our refrigerator, right up until a couple months ago, actually, when it quietly fell to a new rotation of refrigerator photos. We kept it there in hopes, I think, that he would come back and explain where he'd been, for I was pretty certain he couldn't have robbed a bank. And if he had, I told myself, maybe it was because he had to. Maybe he'd been inches from a life he'd imagined for himself, with a dog that gave unconditional love, with friends he was guaranteed to see every day, and he'd had a couple of bad breaks, got sick, ran out of money, lost his dog, and then panicked. Now time has passed. People come and go, and every 6 months, the galaxy inside these gates breaks apart and reconfigures. Dogs die, people leave for nursing homes. Others move, more arrive. And every day, today even, people are here walking in spectral circles like they're in Mecca, circling the Kaaba. In general, I'd say things are back to the way they were. Intimate but not intimate. We stand around in dumbfounded joy with 10, 20, 30 other gaping grown adults, reveling in the simplicity of stupidly entertaining dog play. Dalmatian man still flashes sign language at his deaf Dalmatian. The pickup artist still works his magic. The lawn chair family still sets up by the cemetery gate each day and cover their legs with wool blankets. Fact is, even without somebody like Jeff pulling people together, if you stand on a corner with a bunch of strangers for long enough, eventually something happens that brings you together. Sometimes something small. The other night I went to the cemetery at sunset. There were the same broken headstones, the same sea captains and paupers. And there were all these living people, too, who only know me as Trout's dad, or as the guy who stupidly named his dog Trout, or however they see me. The dogs were playing hard, racing in circles, not wanting any of it to end. And a gigantic moon came up tangerine. It was the kind of moon that stills everything, and we stood in a circle watching it rise. For a minute or two, we just stood there, glowing orange. The dogs didn't exist at all.
3: Mike Paternini lives in Portland, Maine. Since we first broadcast this show, dogs are no longer allowed to roam the West End Cemetery with their owners. The whole scene has migrated south to a local beach. Act 4, How to Become an American. We have this story about a few of the things that are hard to understand standing on a corner when you come to this country. is from Agio Bejas.
2: It was exactly noon, and the last of the weekend breakfast crowd filtered out of the diner. From the booth-lined back wall, a young woman made her way to the front to pay her check. She was tall, with reddish-brown hair to her shoulders. She had a tattoo on her left wrist, a delicately etched silver and green double-headed axe. All around her, the busboys and waitresses kept moving, the dishes clattering on the large trays. "Lupe," a voice called from behind her. She turned around, then frowned. Standing next to her was a dark, stocky young man, a few black hairs poking sharply out of his chin. He smiled sheepishly. He carried a tray of improbably balanced plates and glasses. "Hello, Raúl," she said, resigned to his recognition. "I didn't realize you worked here." "Yes," he said, his English too formal, crackling with Spanish underneath. He glanced at the axe on her wrist. "Pedro got a job here, then he brought me. I've been here a few months already, so I should be a waiter soon." "My English is much better now, don't you think?" he asked. The dishes on the tray rattled as he struggled to keep them from crashing to the floor. "Yes," she said, starting out the door of the diner. Raúl hurried to get rid of the tray and followed her out to the corner. She pulled on her sunglasses. "I haven't seen you in a long time," he said, now in Spanish. She noticed him studying her hands and made a fist, which caused the axe to expand. "I haven't seen you since, well, you know, you said some very cruel things," he continued. "But I always look for you anyway, out in the streets, wondering how you are. You could have called." "What for?" Just then a pair of young men walked around them, one carrying a sheath of flyers, the other a roll of tape and a stapler. They stopped and put up some of the papers on the telephone pole next to them. The two men, young and girlish, left after they'd layered the pole with announcements about an upcoming dance contest at a local club. Lupe lowered her glasses enough to read and register the information. Raúl watched her. "Well, you could call sometimes just a call, not for anything in particular, but to let me know how you are." "I worry about you," he said. "I'm sorry I didn't call," Lupe said. She pushed the glasses back up her nose. "It's just that," Raúl said, pouting. "I mean, we're married, after all." Lupe laughed. "No, Raúl, you're married," she said. "You knew damn well this was just a convenience for me, a business deal. I can't help it that you've spun all these stories for your family." "But it's not right," Raúl said. "I thought we would live together." "I never agreed to that. If it had been a condition, I never would have married you." She was squinting. Her mouth was dry. "You paid me for something. All I'm doing is keeping my end of the bargain. And that doesn't include hanging around with you, your friends, or your family." "Well, I think you need me," he said, his lower lip jutting out like a fleshy ledge. "I'm a good man. I can help you." "You don't get it, Raúl," Lupe said, shifting her weight from one hip to the other. She stood at an angle, scratched her hand. "I don't know that you'll ever get it, but suffice it to say that I don't need you. We're not family, no matter how many justices of the peace we stand in front of." "But of course we are." "No, Raúl, you have your people and I have mine." "But yours, that's not your family. You need me to help you stay in touch with your family. With your Latin self," he said angrily. He shoved one hand in his pants pocket and used the other to poke at the air. "In Mexico, this wouldn't happen, and you'd have to do as I say. There are laws, you know." Lupe laughed again. "In Mexico, we'd never have married, Raúl. In Mexico, you wouldn't need to marry a nice American girl." "That you're American is an accident of geography," he said. "You're running away from your Latin self," he insisted. "I know who you are, and I know who you think you are. I'm a man who's seen a little bit of the world. I may not have gone to college like you, but I know people, and I know you." "Oh, please," she said, and started to walk away from the corner. He shook his head sadly and looked down at the tips of his grime-covered shoes. Then he took off, following a few steps behind her. "I didn't want to do this," he said, "but you've given me no choice." Suddenly he grabbed her and threw her against the flyer-covered telephone pole. "What the f*** do you think you're doing?" she demanded, kicking and scratching at him. "I didn't want to hurt you," he said in a voice that cracked. "I tried to carry this around with me all by myself, but now you give me no choice." He yanked her up, pressing his body to hers and forcing her face to face with him. She could see his pores. He held her like that for a moment. Then, seeing the men with the flyers across the street, he let go. "Hit me, and I'll kill you, motherfucker." Lupa tried to step away, readying her hands, martial arts style, for him. "Hey," she yelled in English to the two men across the street. "This guy's trying to kill me. Can you call the cops?" The two looked at each other warily, then back across the street to Lupa in her battle stance. Raúl was crying. "Hey, leave her alone," one of the men yelled from across the street, but it was lackluster. The second man walked slowly back to the diner where a blue metal flag advertised the public telephone inside. "Raúl, I don't want you near me. Do you understand?" Lupa said, switching back to Spanish. "I don't know what the fuck you're talking about, but I'll tell you this much. If you keep this up, I'll file a police report, and the government will figure out what we're doing, and you will be shipped back. Do you understand?" He didn't react to what she said. Instead, he took a deep breath and looked up at the sky. "I did it, you know," he finally said. "Did what?" she asked, confused. "I cheated on you," he said. She stared at him. Her fighting posture loosened as she struggled for comprehension. "I was with another woman," he said. "Since you wouldn't act like a wife, I just couldn't take it anymore, and I had an affair behind your back." Lupa wanted to laugh, but didn't. She was stunned by the hopeless sincerity of his unnecessary confession. "I think that's good, Raúl," she finally said. "I think it's good that you get out and get involved. After all, we're not really married. We're only legally married." She smiled a little as she talked, trying desperately to be supportive. Raúl closed his eyes, tears escaping from under the lids. "Oh, you are a cold, cold woman," he cried, his voice cracking again as he threw his hands in the air. "Why did I have to marry such a cold woman?" "Raúl, you didn't marry a cold woman. You married a lesbian." He covered his ears with the palms of his hands. "I don't want to hear that," he shouted. "No, no, no." Lupa sighed and shook her head. "God, this is absolutely not worth it," she said, more to herself than to him. "The cops are on their way," said the man who'd gone back to the diner. He strolled back across the street to his partner, who'd been serving as witness to Raúl and Lupa's argument. "Raúl," she said, her voice softer now, "if the cops get here and we're still fighting, you'll probably be in trouble, so let's just go our separate ways, okay?" "Don't you care?" he pleaded. "Yeah, I care," she said. "That's why I'm telling you this. Please go back to the restaurant. I'll just leave. And when the cops get here, there won't be anybody to file charges." "We're still married," he insisted, as if nothing else mattered. "For just one more year, Raúl. So don't blow it for yourself," she said. "And please don't bother me anymore. You're trying my patience. Remember that I can put you right back on the wrong side of the river." They fell silent again. "What's that?" he asked, nodding at her wrist. "An axe," she said. He smiled a little, but he'd already given up. "To cut off men's balls, I suppose." "Yeah," she said, "if necessary." They both laughed lightly, a little embarrassed. Raúl shoved his hands in his pockets. "I hear you bought a house with Kate." "With my money," he said, not meeting her eyes. She nodded. "It was my money. I earned it." He looked up, but she refused to make eye contact. "You should get back to work," she said flatly. "The cops will be here any moment, and I have to go." "Will you come by, see my mother, or maybe just call sometime?" he asked. "You never give up, do you?" "No." "Well, you should," Lupa said, then walked away. Her sharp strides put her across the street in seconds. Raúl watched as she talked to the two men. After a moment, the men turned and left. Raúl turned too, then quietly wandered back to the diner. By the time the squad car arrived at the corner, nobody was there.
3: Acho Bejas. The story is from her collection of short fiction. "We came all the way from Cuba so you could dress like this." Ugarte's collection of poems is The Boy Kingdom, El Reino de los Farones.
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3: 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Thanks, as always, to our program's co-founder, Mr. Tori Malatia, who describes our program this way. We're
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0: It's Tiny Desk Radio from NPR Music. I'm Ana Maria Sayer, bringing you concerts from the archives of the popular Tiny Desk series. 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
3: Live from NPR News in Washington, I'm Bahrain. Bahrain says it's been hit by Iranian drones.
4: He kills a chimpanzee.
3: The latest escalation in a series of attacks in the region.
4: He cuts
3: the U.S. struck multiple sites in Iran last night. And what it says was retaliation for an Iranian drone strike.
5: I had that feeling before everybody else.
3: Trying
5: did.
3: To pass through the Strait of Hormuz this week. NPR's Kerry Khan reports.
6: Sunday at
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7: Saturday, the country was hit by a number of Iranian drones, calling the attack a flagrant violation of the country's sovereignty. The strikes appear to be in retaliation for the multiple U.S. attacks on Iranian sites late Friday. Bahrain state media accused Iran of, quote, exporting chaos and undermining regional stability. Egypt, Kuwait, and the UAE also condemned the attack. Hours after the Bahrain drone strike, a UK shipping monitor reported that an unidentified projectile hit a ship in the Strait of Hormuz. This was the second attack on vessels attempting to pass through the vital waterways since Thursday, further testing the fragile ceasefire between Iran and the U.S. Kerry Khan, NPR News, Tel Aviv.
3: International search and rescue teams are arriving in Venezuela after two powerful earthquakes hit Wednesday night. More than 1,400 people died and tens of thousands are reported missing. Rescue efforts are hampered by a lack of resources. John Otis reports.
8: While we were driving into Caracas, we passed convoy after convoy of aid trucks trying to get to the disaster zone. But one problem is that the government lacks heavy equipment like bulldozers and backhoes. That's partly why you see a lot of average folks taking matters into their own hands.
3: John Otis reporting. President Trump's Religious Liberty Commission has provided its recommendations. NPR's Daniel Kurtzlabel has more.
9: The commission interviewed more than 100 people, some of whom said their religious liberty had been threatened. Texas Lieutenant Governor Dan Patrick served as commission chair.
10: And what was used against them was one phrase that's not in the Constitution, and that phrase is separation of church and state. The left has used that one phrase. That was one line out of one of hundreds of letters by Thomas Jefferson to batter and hammer people of faith for the last 70 to 80 years.
9: The report recommends that the Justice Department clarify the meaning of separation of church and state. It also recommends strengthening school choice and issuing Know Your Rights posters about religious freedom. Danielle Kurtzleben, NPR News, The White House.
3: The Texas Board of Education yesterday approved the required reading list for public schools in the state. It includes Great Expectations by Charles Dickens, Charlotte's Web by E.B. White, and The Bible, at least some Bible passages. Texas law allows parents to remove child from activities that conflict with their religious or moral beliefs. This is NPR News. The Department of Health and Human Services reports 5 million people have dropped their health insurance obtained through the Affordable Care Act. A major factor is cost. Congress and the president allowed Obamacare premiums to rise on average double over last year. This week, the Supreme Court struck down a law in Hawaii that limited when people can bring their guns onto private property. Residents have mixed reactions. Mark Liddell with Hawaii Public Radio reports.
11: Since 2023, Hawaii gun owners have had to get permission to bring firearms onto private properties open to the public. Think grocery stores, malls, and gas stations. The High Court ruling means concealed firearms can be taken to those areas without explicit approval. Kevin O'Grady is one of the case attorneys who worked to bring the law down.
12: It's our belief that the Second Amendment is not a second-class right.
11: The heavily Democratic state has generally favored increased gun restrictions. Governor Josh Green, a Democrat and a former ER doctor, says gun owners should carry liability insurance if they want to bring their firearms out in public. O'Grady says there will be more lawsuits filed to take on Hawaii's restrictive gun laws. For NPR News, I'm Mark Liddell, Honolulu.
3: The Supreme Court has not yet announced its decision on birthright citizenship. President Trump had signed an executive order that federal agencies not recognize the citizenship of babies born in the U.S. if neither parent is a citizen or a lawful permanent resident. The 14th Amendment to the Constitution says all persons born in the U.S. are citizens. I'm Nora Rahm, NPR News in Washington.
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4: It's Tiny Desk Radio from NPR Music. I'm Ana Maria Sayer. We've got quite the lineup for you on the show today. Later, we have the talented bassist and composer Linda Mahon Oh. But before that, we're kicking things off with two beloved artists from across the pond. English musicians Bloc Party and Omar both visited the Tiny Desk this year. After the break, we'll hear Omar's signature soul sound, all the way from Kent. But first, we have London-based rock band Bloc Party. Lead singer and guitarist Kelly Okereke grew up in East London. He met guitarist Russell Lissack at a music festival, and the two decided to form a band in 1999. Fast forward to 2005. Bloc Party released their debut album, Silent Alarm. The band was looped into the dancey post-punk revival happening at the time. You could hear strains of R&B, Britpop, and electronic dance music on the album. It was an immediate hit.

This year marked 20 years since Silent Alarm. Block Party's Tiny Desk was produced by Maya Stern, one of our talented video editors. Maya loved that album when it came out, and she still loves it now. She wanted to bring them to the desk to hear how they could reimagine their songs while still rocking hard. They did not disappoint. So let's hear it. Here's Block Party at the Tiny Desk.

0: That was Block Party at the Tiny Desk. We just heard Mercury, Signs.
1: Thank you very much.
0: And they opened up with Banquet. This Tiny Desk was recorded and mixed by Josh Newell, and Josephine Neonai was the audio engineer. More British music, this time from Omar after the break. 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
0: It's Tiny Desk Radio from NPR Music. I'm Ana Maria Sayer. Bassist and composer Linda Mahon Oh will be here soon, but we've got English singer-songwriter Omar for you next. Omar Lifouk was born into music. As a teenager, Omar's self-released recordings were produced by his dad, a studio musician for Bob Marley and the Rolling Stones. By the end of the 1980s, he made his mark with this single, There's Nothing Like This.

Moore's signature blend of soul, R&B, funk, and jazz from the late 1980s, well, they set the stage for the neo-soul movement here in the United States. Think Erykah Badu and the late Angie Stone. Omar worked with them, plus Stevie Wonder and Leon Ware. Omar is an underground British soul legend who always deserved more recognition in the U.S. My colleague Rodney Carmichael tells me Omar's live performances are legendary and packed with fans. Well, we got to have that experience too. When Omar played the desk, he sang music from his latest album, Brighter the Days, and some tunes from his long career, including the closing song that made him a star. Let's get it. Omar at the Tiny Desk.

0: That's Omar. We just heard a classic track, There's Nothing Like This. We also heard This Is Not a Love Song, The Man, and Can We Go Out? Bobby Carter produced that show, and Josephine Neo Nye recorded and mixed it. After the break, small in stature but greatly in demand, jazz composer, bandleader, and bass player, Lynn Mahon Oh. 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
0: It's Tiny Desk Radio from NPR Music. I'm Ana Maria Sayer. Next is a real treat. Bassist, bandleader, and composer Linda Mahon Oh. She was 3 years old when her family immigrated from Malaysia to Australia. By 4, she was taking piano lessons. In high school, she was jamming in a rock band on electric bass. Her 2009 debut album gave a nod to those rock roots, covering the Red Hot Chili Peppers.

That's her arrangement of Soul to Squeeze on upright bass. Today, Linda Mahon Oh is an in-demand bassist. She's toured with Pat Metheny, Terry Lynn Carrington, and Vijay Iyer. She made NPR Music's list of the top 50 albums of 2024. Oh, and if you've seen the Pixar movie Soul, that's Linda. She not only plays bass on the soundtrack, but the bass-playing character is literally modeled after her. Her Tiny Desk features music from her album Glass Hours, plus some unrecorded originals. Her passion, finesse, and creativity flow through this set. Her husband and bandmate, Fabian Almazan, kicks things off with fireworks on the keys, plus some wild effects. So here she is at the Tiny Desk, Linda Mahon Oh.

Thank you. Fabian Almazan on piano. Mark Whitfield Jr. on drums. And Greg Ward on alto sax. It's such a huge pleasure to be here today at this NPR Tiny Desk taping. Always been a dream of mine, so I'm so happy to be here. And this tune that we just played is a brand new tune that hasn't been recorded yet. And it's called Halo. It's dedicated to all of the angels who really make it possible for us to do what we do. So all of the people that put concerts together and make live music happen. I'm very lucky to be able to do what I do and perform for a living. So thank you to Tiny Desk. Thank you to Mitra and Soraya and everyone involved. So, yeah, big thank you. I'm going to introduce two very special people. On voice, we have Sarah Serpa. Woo! And the wonderful Mark Turner on tenor sax. This next song is a song called The Imperative. It's from our latest album called The Glass Hours. And it's about grit and resilience. I wrote it during the pandemic. I was very tired, very pregnant. And so I think we all needed a bit of that throughout the pandemic. So this is The Imperative.

Thank you so much. We're going to play a new song also. This is a song called Rise Mountains, and it's going to feature my one and only Fabian Almazan on piano.

Linda Mahon O at the Tiny Desk from her set back in 2024. We just heard Rise Mountains with her husband, the pianist Fabian Almazan. We also heard The Imperative and Halo. Mitra Arthur produced that show and Josh Newell recorded and mixed it. Neil Tivolt is the technical director for our show. Tiny Desk Radio is produced by Walter Ray Watson, Noah Caldwell, and Danica Panetta. Our series editor is Lars Gottrich, and Saraya Mohammed is our executive producer. Our theme is composed by Kaylin Ellis. I'm Ana Maria Sayer. You've been listening to Tiny Desk Radio. Thanks for hanging out with us. Catch you next time. This is NPR.

0: Coming up tonight, an hour-long tribute to the music of English multi-instrumentalist, the late Barry Dransfield, from Albion and beyond. 8 p.m. here on FM 89.
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0: There are times in life when I wish I could see into the future, to know whether a choice I make will actually lead to the best outcome. But since, as far as I know, there's still no way to time travel, I try to do the next best thing. I sit down and think it through. Maybe listen for what my gut is telling me. And if I'm really stuck, I'll ask someone I trust for advice. And yet, even then, things don't always turn out the way I'd hoped. Or maybe they do, but my choices end up having unintended consequences. Problems I didn't see coming. For me, or for people I care about. And sometimes, even with the benefit of hindsight, I'm not sure what I could have done differently to find the best path. That's often when I start to wonder, how would things be different if I were wiser? Would I be making better choices? Would I have the answers to life's thorny problems? Well, maybe. Sometimes. But University of Waterloo psychologist Igor Grossman says that's not the best way to think about wisdom.
1: Often, when we bring in the term wise, we bring into those messy domains where there's so much uncertainty that it's almost intractable to figure out what the right solution is.
0: So on today's show, we'll talk to Igor about what makes wisdom so hard to define and why he thinks it's less about what you know than about how you think.
1: In this context of radical uncertainty, what would be the strategies that can help you navigate this uncertainty? What are the psychological approaches that can help you figure out what to do?
0: Helping people develop wiser psychological approaches is something religions have worked on for millennia. So we'll also talk to Father Barton Giger, a Jesuit priest and scholar at Boston College, about the practices his tradition offers to bring more wisdom into our daily lives.
2: You will be amazed at how much you do in a day without realizing it, how many people you encounter. If we become more mindful of what we have been doing throughout the day, then in the moment when it happens, we'll be prepared for it. We'll be mentally present to it.
0: I'm Dave DeSteno, and this is How God Works. I think one question about wisdom that a lot of people have is being wise the same as being smart?
1: Not really.
0: As a psychology professor and one of the leading researchers on the science of wisdom, Igor Grossman has spent years making sense of questions like this one. And he understands why people might be confused.
1: Sometimes when you see somebody doing something smart, you think, oh, that was really wise. So what's the difference? And there is certainly an overlap, because in order to make any decision, you need some level of cognitive ability. But you can use these cognitive abilities for all sorts of purposes, for very selfish and not necessarily wise things. For instance, just something that would benefit only you and nobody else, something that would excessively punish others, something that would be in many ways say moral or immoral, and things that you would not describe as wise on the surface, but potentially very, very smart. Intelligence is not a cure for being biased and self-delusions. There are findings that if you are very, very smart, you can find 20 different reasons why you're right and convince others in a debate, for instance. And the smarter you are, the easier it will be for you to find those reasons. The problem, of course, is that if you find those reasons, after that, you look at the list you found. It's like, oh, gee, this is a really good argument. This is a fantastic argument that I just have here. And then you start convincing yourself, forgetting that actually you're just still doing it for the sake of intellectual exercise. Basically, you generate many, many reasons, and then you confirm what you believed initially in the first place. Now, what you believed initially may be totally off, but you'll be succumbing to this delusion. And that is, of course, something that you would not describe as wise. Smarter people are, as far as I can see, as subject to this as those who are maybe less intellectually inclined.
0: Being clever isn't enough. Left to its own devices, raw intelligence can go in pretty much any direction. And that's only part of what makes wisdom tricky to study. Another challenge is that you can't really measure the wisdom of any individual decision, because it's not objective. What looks wise to one person might seem foolish to another. Even worse, those opinions can change over time, as the consequences of a decision play out, or as people's values evolve?
1: So, like, objectively wise, honestly, I'm not sure we can get there. Because often when we bring in the term wise, we bring into those messy domains where there's so much uncertainty that it's almost intractable to figure out what the right solution is. So I'm trying to shy away from that. I think it's kind of a non-starter altogether. And instead of that, I'm trying to say, okay, in this context of radical uncertainty, what would be the strategies that can help you navigate this uncertainty? What are the approaches, psychological approaches that can help you figure out what to do?
0: In other words, it's not so much about measuring the wisdom of a decision. It's about studying what wise decision-making looks like. And once you start to do that, Igor says, you do start to see some patterns emerge.
1: So recently, there was a big project that I was fortunate to be involved in under the auspices of so-called geography of philosophy. And they tried to look at the descriptions of wise individuals and their actions in different societies. So we would sample somebody who would be a scientist, who is really trying to uncover the mysteries of the universe, or a political leader who tries to improve the conditions, or a teacher who tries to impart knowledge to the next generation. And then it would like describe all sorts of characteristics and compare those scientists and these different characteristics and leaders to each other. And what we are after is, what are the underlying dimensions that people are using to evaluate these wise characteristics? And what we found was that actually, to my surprise, there was quite a bit of convergence where we found a similar type of models in, let's say, India, in South Africa, in South America, as we would find, for instance, in North America and Europe and in East Asia. And specifically, there was this one dimension that people are using to evaluate this kind of wise characteristics that we labeled reflective deliberation. How much is this person thinking and deliberating and carefully weighing different arguments?
0: That habit of reflective deliberation is closely tied to a skill Igor calls perspective taking, which is essential to making wise choices. We'll get more into how perspective taking works soon. But first, it helps to understand why we're often not very good at it. Igor says the problem comes down to a quality we're often missing, and one he sees as foundational to wisdom, intellectual humility.
1: We have a general tendency, as my late friend Lee Ross called it, to assume and walk through life through the lens of naive realism. And what that means is that we basically assume that the world is as we see it, and there's nothing to question about that. And when you start asking those questions, it can get really, really complicated and uncomfortable because you start asking assumptions about your beliefs. So often we don't do that. Instead of that, we have the illusion of objectivity. And you go with that illusion into conversation with somebody you disagree with, as we see so often these days in the political sphere, in North America, Europe, or elsewhere. You go with that in conversations with your friends, with your family. And just to give you an example, imagine you have an argument with somebody. When it's your argument, it's so easy to think, well, you're stupid and I'm smart and I'll tell you why you're stupid. And you would not be focusing necessarily on thinking like, well, why is the other person? Like, no, you're in the moment. You just want to react. And the other person's kind of annoying you in that moment. And you react in kind and so on and so forth. In that heat of the moment, it's very, very challenging for most of us to take a step back. It's like, wait a second, but what if I'm wrong? And of course, that's the root of all the problems that we often have when we have those conflicts. So this notion of the recognition of limits of knowledge, intellectual humility, as some people call it, is very hard to enact in some situations. And in other situations, no problem at all. If a friend were to come to you and were to tell you the story about having an argument with somebody else on exactly the same topic, you would right away ask them, well, what if you were wrong? You have no problems admitting limits of knowledge when it comes to your friends' issues. And that's just like a very simple example, but I think it's something that we have all encountered.
0: Without intellectual humility, we tend to get trapped inside our own perspective. As Igor points out, It's what makes arguments so hard to navigate. But this blind spot can creep into all kinds of other situations where the right choice isn't obvious or the future feels uncertain. From deciding how to spend our money to predicting what will actually make us happy.
1: Because what happens is like when you are thinking about what's going to happen, you just zero in on what's desirable, what's in front of you, you just ignore everything else. It plays a role in forecasting errors. It plays a role in everyday life. And what you need in that moment, you need to take a step back and consider broad information. You need different perspectives.
0: One person who understood the need for shifting perspectives really clearly was the 16th century soldier turned mystic Ignatius of Loyola. Around the age of 30, a cannonball severely wounded his leg in battle, ending his military career. And during the long recovery that followed, he had a profound religious awakening and decided to dedicate his life to God. But what he originally had in mind was a far cry from what he would eventually become known for, founding Father Bart Giger's order, the Society of Jesus, better known as the Jesuits.
2: He was very inspired by this earlier tradition of the desert hermits, right? So he thought, okay, I want to be a hermit and spend my life in isolation and prayer and extreme asceticism. But what he discovered was that whenever he would get into a conversation with someone, it would always have a very profound, positive spiritual impact on both of them, right? On him and on the other person. And he started to come around to the realization, I think God is calling me to a different kind of holiness, not where I'm a hermit in contemplative prayer, but engaging other people, trying to bring them to God as well. He experienced several profound mystical enlightenments during those early years of his spiritual journey, in which he perceived God as being intimately present and active in all people and places. And so that gave him a profoundly optimistic attitude about working in the world and working with people to bring them to God.
0: Out of these experiences came a desire to share his insights on how to cultivate wisdom and spiritual growth. The result was a small book called The Spiritual Exercises.
2: It's a manual for making a 30-day silent retreat, for going monk for a month, so to speak, in order to experience a conversion and to cultivate a more heartfelt, generous love for God.
0: Today, all Jesuits are expected to take part in the spiritual exercises. In fact, just last episode, we talked to Father Greg Boyle about how making the retreat has helped nourish his ability to do God's work in the world. But Ignatius didn't only intend for monks and priests to do the exercises. He thought anyone could benefit from doing them.
2: Now, today, most people don't have the luxury of taking a month off to be able to do something like the spiritual exercises. But Ignatius anticipated that even 500 years ago. And so he also provided the option for people of continuing to do their ordinary labors, daily work and whatnot, but praying for an hour a day, and then just kind of following the exercises over the course of several months, right?
0: And just to make this clear for some of our listeners, Ignatius was doing this with the notion that this would draw you closer to God, and in so doing, you would also become a person of greater virtue. But the strategies themselves can help people live better lives and make better decisions in general.
2: Oh, absolutely. Absolutely. In fact, people from many different walks of life, not necessarily just Christians, will make the spiritual exercises. We've had Muslims and Jews and Hindus and even agnostics and whatnot making the exercises.
0: Part of the reason people from so many backgrounds have found the exercises valuable is that they're not just about cultivating spirituality. They put lots of emphasis on training habits of mind we can all use more of, like learning to step back and see your life from a different angle.
2: So, for example, St. Ignatius would say, if you're wrestling with a big decision and you don't know what to do, you keep waffling back and forth, he says, imagine yourself on your deathbed and you've only got 5 minutes left. And at that moment, what will you wish that you had chosen? St. Ignatius also says, imagine your best friend is in the same situation you are and asks your advice. What would you tell him or her? And you would be amazed, well, maybe you wouldn't, you probably know from experience, how often the answer becomes clear, right? Because you're kind of, you're too close to it in a way, but when you project it on someone else, it's much easier to see objectively.
0: This sounds a lot like Igor's earlier example of the advice we'd give a friend versus ourselves in the middle of an argument. And that's not a coincidence. Because according to Igor, practices like these can actually help us build the mental flexibility and intellectual humility to make wiser choices.
1: In many traditions, this notion of perspective taking, specifically considering diverse perspectives instead of your favorite perspective, is considered to be one of the key strategies to get outside of the box. What perspectives do is like they can give you insights that you would otherwise miss. So for instance, when I ask you to take a step back and envision the same situation, which you're so immersed in as an observer, like for instance, even by using like a third person language, I would talk about myself in the third person, like what would Igor do? How would Igor respond to this? That often has an interesting effect. What it does is it like allows you, you visually recreate the situation a bit differently, and you're more of a fly on the wall, so to say. And by doing that, you're not as reactive to it.
0: Using the strategy in the moment can be helpful, but Igor's research shows that practicing it regularly can actually shift the way you think.
1: We've done some studies where people will be practicing this by writing a diary in the third person. And when you do that, what happens is like over time, you seem to be developing a greater habit of intellectual humility. Those people who, for instance, encounter a difficult life events and then reflect on them from this distance, what you find is that even if you track these people over a course of a year, they're more likely than to show intellectual humility, as well as several other features of wisdom.
0: And while the participants who wrote in their diaries in the third person saw the strongest results, Igor's study showed that even people who kept a regular diary saw some of the same benefits of stepping back to review their day. In the spiritual exercises, Ignatius of Loyola offered his own way to do that.
2: Ignatius encourages something called the examination of conscience. And again, this is not something he created. This is even pre-Christian. But it's the idea that at the end of the day, you sit down for about 15 minutes in a quiet spot and you mentally review your day from the moment you got up and you remember, okay, what was I thinking and feeling when I first got up? And you mentally review your day, you know, kind of getting cleaned up and eating breakfast and going to work. And what were the different conversations that I had through the day? Who did I meet? What did I do? You know, that kind of a thing. And just spend about 15 minutes doing that. And even from a secular perspective, if you do something like that, you will be amazed at how much you do in a day without realizing it, how many people you encounter. And the idea is that if we become more mindful of what we have been doing throughout the day, then in the moment when it happens, we'll be prepared for it. We'll be mentally present to it. You know, to give you one little example, years ago, I got a new job. I was working at a university in a city, and at first everyone there was very glad to see me, all my colleagues. I had my own little office and whatnot, and I had colleagues who were very glad to have me there. And there was a young woman working there in the office who was very friendly to me. But I noticed over the course of several months that she started to become more and more cold, more and more kind of distant to me. And I couldn't figure out what I had said or done to possibly cause this. And I brought it to prayer. I did that Ignatian examination of conscience. And I simply sat down and I mentally reviewed every moment I could remember of when I had interacted with her to look for some kind of a pattern or something like that. And that is when I noticed it. What I noticed was that whenever she came to my office, it was because she was being friendly. She wanted to say hi. Whenever I went to her, it was because I needed something. The very next Monday, I went to work, and the first thing that I did was I made a beeline for her office. And I just started chatting with her about whatever, sports. And she was so tickled, and then we were back to normal.
0: On that occasion, Bart used the examine to shine a light on his own blind spots. But Ignatius taught that the examine could be used more broadly, as a daily practice to help us live more wisely in the present moment.
2: When St. Ignatius talks about the examination of conscience, he talks about it in two different ways. He says one way you can think about it is, let's say that there's a certain vice in your life that you're trying to eliminate, like judgmentalism. You know that you're a judgmental person and you're trying to work on that. Then for 15 minutes every evening before you go to bed, you sit in your favorite chair, you close your eyes and you mentally review your day, as I said earlier, and you mentally recall any moments of the day in which you were tempted to judgmentalism or you actually expressed it in some way. And you mentally review where you might have made a mistake or made false assumptions around someone or something like that. And if you do that consistently every night, then during the course of the day, your normal day, when you're in that moment and you're experiencing a temptation to be judgmental, you're going to be much more aware of it in the moment when it's happening because you've been practicing that examen in the evening. And so you're going to be responding differently as a result of that evening meditation. What Ignatius also said is you can do the examen in a more positive sense of where did I find God throughout the day. Now, of course, listeners can adapt this to whatever it is positive that they might be looking for in their lives, right? But where did I encounter God throughout the day in this person that I spoke with or this experience that I had over here? And if you spend 15 minutes a night doing that, then again, when it's happening in real time, you're going to be much more present to it. So that's the basic idea behind the examination of conscience. Mentally review your day at the end of it so that in real time when it's happening the next day, you're there, you're present.
0: All of these Ignatian practices are excellent ways to cultivate the habits of mind that wisdom depends on. But just as intelligence can be used in any number of ways, intellectual humility and perspective taking don't guarantee wise action. They might nudge us towards empathy, but they could also be used towards selfish ends. That's why both Igor and Bart agree that having some kind of moral

0: compass is another major foundation of wisdom.
1: You need some kind of moral grounding for describing an act wise. So what does that mean? Well, when people talk about wisdom and the domains within which people are thinking about making a wise decision, often they would think like, well, what does the person trying to achieve? What is driving them? And there would be things like, well, have a sense of shared humanity or a common humanity. Try to focus on the common good. Try to go beyond your immediate interests, protecting just your interests, but also consider interests of other people.
2: In the Christian tradition, when we talk about being able to make prudential, discrete decisions in the service of other people, that presupposes, of course, a certain set of values or a certain goal that you think that human beings have. What is the final end of human beings? To what are we headed? What is their ultimate good? And in light of that final goal, that's how we make these prudential decisions.
0: And of course, having a moral compass also means having to figure out how to live by it. A question that Christians have been wrestling with since long before Ignatius and the Jesuits. As early as the 4th century, large numbers of devout Christians started making a pretty extreme life choice. They left their homes behind to move to huts and caves in the Middle Eastern deserts. For many, the intention was to get closer to God through a quiet life of prayer and contemplation. But in the process, they unavoidably came face to face with a full range of their own weaknesses and struggles, and had to figure out how to deal with them. This made them sharp observers of the mind, which is one reason these desert hermits, the same ones Ignatius of Loyola would later try to emulate, are sometimes referred to as precursors of modern psychology. The other reason is that, just like Ignatius, they eventually discovered that wisdom doesn't only come in isolation.
2: So the first generation go out into the deserts to be by themselves. But what happened was, to their amazement, all these other people started to arrive, second and third generations, and they would seek out this first generation and say, I want you to be my spiritual father or spiritual mother. Teach me the wisdom that you know so that I can be a hermit. And that first generation said, hey, this is not what I signed up for. I came out here to be alone. You know, leave me alone. But they kept coming. They kept coming. And so that first generation had to make a hard decision and say, okay, where's God's will in this? What am I being called to do? And that was the very beginning of monasteries. That what happened was these hermits started to get closer and closer together. They'd start to get together for like Sunday worship, for example, and a shared meal and fellowship and things like that. And they started to realize that total isolation wasn't good. It has its benefits for a while, but they needed that sense of community to kind of sustain them in their faith and their vocation as well.
0: The desert mothers and fathers discovered a lot by engaging in deep contemplative practice, but they also learned by teaching and living in community. It was this combined experience that produced the enormous body of wisdom they contributed to Christian thought and practice. This includes the infamous seven deadly sins, which were originally understood as a list of the biggest dangers to a person's spiritual progress. Check out our episode on this from season 7. It also included the seeds of a practice that would eventually lead to one of the better known rituals in the Catholic tradition.
2: The Abbas and Amas, and again, those are the spiritual masters, the Jedi Knights of the desert tradition. What they would tell their disciples is, okay, if you want me to be your Yoda, if you want me to be giving you spiritual direction and all that, you must be utterly transparent with me about everything that's going on in your mind and heart, your desires, your fears, any mystical experiences you have in prayer, your temptations, no matter how embarrassing they might be. I can't help you unless you're transparent with me.
0: At first glance, this requirement might sound a bit demanding. But these early spiritual teachers weren't just doing this to pry. They had understood something important about what happens in our minds when we keep our thoughts to ourselves.
2: If you're afraid to talk about something, a temptation that you're experiencing or a fear that you're experiencing or something like that, it has power over you. when we keep these things to ourselves, thinking no one is going to understand or I'll be shamed if I say this out loud, that's when we become easily manipulated. And that's when we start to really go downhill in the spiritual life. Because when we're afraid to talk about something, that's when it starts to mutate in our minds and we think, I'm the worst person in the world. And that's why I tell people that Catholic sacrament of confession to a priest is so important, because if you find yourself with the humility and the transparency to share what's really going on in your mind and your heart, it kind of loses its power. I love horror films, right? And when Bram Stoker wrote the novel Dracula back in the late 19th century, Dracula is meant to be a metaphor for sin and temptation. Vampires are very strong and fast and sexy, alluring in the darkness. But if you drag them into the light where everyone can see them, they lose all of their power and you see them for what they really are.
3: I bring you from shadow into light. I cast you out, the prince of darkness, into hell.
2: And so that theme of darkness and light, that evil temptation loves to dwell in the darkness. That's where it has its strength. But if you can drag it into the light by, you know, if not a priest, your best friend, confessing to somebody your deepest, darkest desires or temptations or whatever it is, it loses its power over you.
0: In Catholicism, like in many other spiritual traditions, to know thyself is often the first step on the path to wisdom. Naming your thoughts, your strengths and weaknesses, helps bring them out of the murky waters of your mind and onto solid ground, where you can address them directly. And for the desert mothers and fathers, this wasn't just a metaphor.
2: In Greek, it's called antiretikos, which means talking back. Or we might even say in modern parlance, talking trash, talking smack, right? And that is, as I tell my students, the spiritual life is like sports. The best defense is a good offense. If we think simply in terms of resisting temptation, that's playing defense. This is what the spiritual masters of the desert learned. It's not enough to resist temptation, but when you are feeling a temptation to anger, for example, what they would say is name it out loud, call it, you know, something like the spirit of anger. So you're naming it, and then rebuke it. You tell it, spirit of anger, I know you're a temptation, and I command you to leave me, or I command you to be silent, or, you know, something like that. And when you name it, articulate it, and attack it, so to speak, by telling it to go away, that has a very powerful psychological and spiritual influence on us, because now we feel like we're being empowered. We're the ones on the attack, so to speak.
0: Modern psychology backs this up. Research shows that the better we are at naming what we're feeling, the better we'll be at regulating our emotions and limiting their impact on our well-being. Calling an emotion anger or envy, rather than just feeling bad, is an important first step toward loosening the hold it has on us and steering our reaction to it more wisely. But according to the Christian tradition, if we truly want to grow past our weaknesses and become wiser people, it's going to take more than just talk.
2: You go back to anger, because our impatience is one that everyone can relate to, right? There's people in our workplace or at home or our next door neighbors that we're tempted to be impatient with. And what the tradition would say is, if you're tempted to snap at your next door neighbor, for example, because he keeps trying to tackle you and get you into a long conversation, and all you want to do is go into the house and have a cup of coffee, if we're simply resisting the temptation, that's not going to be enough. We should go above and beyond, go to the other extreme, what St. Ignatius Loyola called agere contra, and go out of our way to engage him in conversation for 10 or 15 minutes. Do the opposite of what we're inclined to do, and that will actually break the temptation to be express irritation at him, if that makes sense.
0: Perspective taking, transparency, and taking action to resist our weaker impulses. These are all powerful practices that can help us grow wiser. But what if, despite all our efforts, we still fail?
2: Wisdom in the Christian tradition is largely about learning from experience. learning from your mistakes, which we all make, no matter how intelligent or educated we are. This is where I think the Desert Fathers and Mothers are so wise. What they would tell their disciples is, look, you can practice this all your life, but the reality is you're going to have temptations until the day that you die. And you're going to make mistakes with regard to your temptations until the day that you die. And so in that sense, you got to be humble about it and have a sense of humor about it too, right? You're trying to be a good person. You're doing the best that you can. I think holding on to our mistakes and kind of mulling over our mistakes and not letting them go, I would argue is in its own way a certain kind of pride, right? I shouldn't have to experience these kind of mistakes. I'm better than this or something like that. Well, you know what? We're all weak individuals and we all make decisions that we wish we could take back, you know? So there's a humility that comes with that, I think, it's just freedom of acknowledging that.
0: Sometimes our mistakes come from making decisions that fail to live up to our values. And learning from those experiences is key to becoming wiser. But other times, the decisions we have to make aren't really about right and wrong. They're just about choosing one path versus another. Like whether or not to have kids, or whether to spend your 20s traveling the world, or staying home and building community. What's the wisest way to approach a decision when you're worried any choice you make might cut you off from other paths?
2: This is something I love talking to my students about. You know, often I will hear people say, how do I live without regrets, right? And what I will tell them is there is no such thing. Every human being, no matter how well you live your life, you're going to have regret. All regrets mean is that there are so many beautiful things that we could do in the world. And so I tell my students, a life well lived is full of regrets. It doesn't mean you made a mistake. I also tell my students, no matter what we choose, we will suffer if we remain faithful to that commitment, right? Any commitment by its nature entails suffering, which is essential to living that option authentically. And, you know, one of my favorite stories years ago when I was 16 years old, my father was home. He's an industrial mechanic. He was just came home from work. He was having a beer at the kitchen table. And I think mom was out shopping or something. And I walked up to my dad and I said, hey, dad, I'm thinking about being a priest, but I'm scared. I'm scared that I might regret it. And I will never forget what he said to me. He didn't look at me. He continued staring out the window and drinking his beer. But he said, Bart, if you become a priest, you'll regret it. And I thought, wow, I didn't expect him to say that. I was kind of stunned. And then he got this weird smile on his face and he said, if you don't become a priest, you'll regret it. And then he said, if you get married, you'll regret it. And if you don't get married, you'll regret it. And that was the most profound thing my father ever said to me. Because at that moment, what I learned was, it's not a question of whether we're going to suffer. That's a given. The only question is whether we're going to suffer for the right reason.
0: No one wants to suffer, and especially not as a result of their own choices. That's why so many of us reach for advice columns and self-help books that promise to spare us from mistakes. But as Father Bart reminds us, regret isn't proof of failure. It's a fact of life. Every decision costs us something, but it can also teach us something, if we're paying attention. Wisdom isn't about getting it right every time. It's about how we meet the moment when we don't. And the more we practice skills like stepping back to see things from another point of view, or pushing back against our weaker instincts, the likelier we are to do better on our next try.
4: PRX.
5: Perfect. Perfect breathy delivery of PRX.
4: Well, that's how they do it.
5: That's how they do it.
6: Hi, this is Laura Hesse Fisher of the MIT Environmental Solutions Initiative, and you're listening to Today I Learned Climate. Today we're looking at a group of greenhouse gases that, whether you know it or not, you're probably using in your home right now. Just like the better known carbon dioxide or methane, these gases, when they escape into the atmosphere, cause our planet to retain more heat, gradually changing our climate. And while they're pretty rare compared to those other gases, the world is on track to make a lot more of them in the years to come. I'm talking about refrigerants. You might know them already by the brand name Freon.
7: Refrigerants are in every refrigerator and freezer in your home. Refrigerants are also in the air conditioners in your home, either the window air conditioner or the big compressor that sits outside. And if they leak, those refrigerants,

0: Sciences at MIT.
1: I asked Professor Prin to join the show because he's an expert in the physics and chemistry of our climate system, and for decades has been leading a project to track the levels of refrigerants in the atmosphere. But before we get to what these gases are doing on our planet, let's talk about what they're doing in our homes.
0: A refrigerant is a fluid that can go from the liquid phase to the vapor phase and backwards and forwards, and in doing so can take heat out of one part of the system and give it out to another part.
1: How does this work? Well, these chemicals were engineered in a lab so that they boil at really low temperatures, like often way below 0 degrees Fahrenheit. And when things boil, they absorb heat from around them. So if you have a chemical that boils at a super low temperature, you can absorb heat even in a place where it's already quite cold, like, say, inside of a refrigerator. Refrigerants run through pipes in your fridge, soaking up heat. By running that warm gas through something called a compressor, we can turn it back into a liquid, at which point it's really, really hot. That extra heat then gets blown out into the air, which is why the back of a refrigerator is quite warm. And around the refrigerant goes, absorbing heat and then releasing it.
0: That was a big breakthrough in the 1930s to find a non-toxic chemical compounds that could be used as refrigerants in this new application. And it became critically important to refrigerators and air conditioners.
1: Refrigerators and freezers have been key to feeding the almost 8 billion people on our planet and for storing medicine. Air conditioners use basically the same technology, using refrigerants to take heat from inside your home and move it outside. Those too have been a boon to human life. Air conditioning saves lives during heat waves. In fact, they're growing even more important as climate change brings us more dangerous extreme heat. The International Energy Agency expects the number of air conditioners to more than triple by 2050 as more people are lifted out of poverty and can afford air conditioning. All of these advances were made possible by the invention of the first major refrigerants, a group of chemicals called chlorofluorocarbons, or CFCs. But just like the abundant energy from coal and oil has come with a cost, these refrigerants come with a cost too.
0: In the 1970s, there was a discovery that the chlorofluorocarbons, when they are leaked to the atmosphere, catalytically destroy ozone.
1: Yep, I'm talking about the hole in the ozone layer. But wait, what does the ozone hole have to do with climate change? The short answer is, it doesn't, really. But bear with me, because we're circling back to climate, and we're going to learn something about solving big environmental problems along the way. So ozone is a naturally occurring gas in our atmosphere that absorbs ultraviolet light before that light reaches the surface of our planet. Without it, we'd get way too much ultraviolet radiation. Enough to cause a lot more cancers, damage plants, and cause a whole lot of other problems for life on Earth. And chlorine, the first C in CFC, rips apart ozone.
0: And it became very important, therefore, to prevent further emissions of the chlorofluorocarbons into the atmosphere.
1: So do you know what happened? The whole world got together and banned these ozone-depleting refrigerants. Every country in the United Nations, every one, signed on to something called the Montreal Protocol, setting a date to stop making CFCs forever.
0: The Montreal Protocol was a landmark piece of environmental policy. It was enacted in 1987, and within about 10-15 years, it stimulated the phase out of the chlorofluorocarbons and their replacement by less dangerous chemicals to the ozone layer called hydrochlorofluorocarbons and hydrofluorocarbons, the latter ones containing no chlorine at all.
1: It's really the perfect story of world leaders coming together to solve an urgent crisis for our planet. But at the same time, we were starting to replace CFCs with the chlorine-free

0: HFCs, we are also learning about the other big problem brewing in our atmosphere, climate change.
1: It was in the 1980s that various scientific studies were concluding that the chlorofluorocarbons were also potent greenhouse gases, as were the hydrochlorofluorocarbons and the hydrofluorocarbons that replace them. They have a large warming potential. 1 ton of one of these gases is equivalent to thousands of tons of carbon dioxide.
0: Why are they so powerful? Well, there are a couple things going on here. First, these are mostly large, complex molecules with lots of atomic bonds where heat energy can get caught on its way out to space. Second, they last a long time without decaying. So just like with carbon dioxide, a refrigerant that you put in the atmosphere today could still be warming our planet centuries from now. And the refrigerants also have a special trick all of their own.
1: They are potent because many of them last for thousands of years in the atmosphere, but they are more potent even because they absorb in regions of the infrared spectrum of the planet that carbon dioxide and water vapor do not absorb.
0: Infrared radiation, which is how Earth sheds heat into space, spans a long range of wavelengths. Greenhouse gases like carbon dioxide and even water vapor can capture radiation at some of those wavelengths. But at some other wavelengths, there's no natural molecule that's good at absorbing it.
1: These are called atmospheric windows, clear regions where infrared radiation can escape to space. So purely synthetic greenhouse gases are dirtying the window, if you like. They're filling in the gaps. Remember, these are purely synthetic chemical compounds, whereas carbon dioxide, methane, nitrous oxide, the big three greenhouse gases, are naturally occurring. And that means their molecular structure is very different. And that is a major reason why they are equivalent to hundreds or even thousands of tons of carbon dioxide.
0: These are just incredibly powerful greenhouse gases. Like, okay, so I'm looking now at a listing online for a 12-ounce can of a refrigerant called HFC-134A, which you'd use to recharge an AC system. It's the size of a can of soda. If I bought that can and just opened it up, those 12 ounces would cause as much warming as half a ton of CO2. That's like driving 1,300 miles in a gas-powered car. Taken together, refrigerants, even though they're pretty rare in our atmosphere, have caused more than 10% of the warming that our planet has experienced to date. And unlike our CO2 emissions, which are slowly starting to level off, refrigerant emissions are still rising fast as more of the world gets wealthier and buys air conditioning and refrigeration. So, what do we do about all this? Well, these compounds aren't doing any harm while they're inside our refrigerators and air conditioners. But the issue is if they break or if they're not carefully disposed of.
1: Usually when they're dropped into the dump, they will end up leaking, and there are still a lot of chlorofluorocarbons stored in waste dumps around the world in old refrigerator units, and ultimately they become leaking out of the waste dumps as well.
0: So one opportunity to stop some leaks is to stop throwing our refrigerators and our air conditioners into landfills.
1: If you have a refrigerator with a refrigerant in it, it would be illegal to throw it into the waste dump. You would have to have it recycled. A technician would come to your home, plug into the plumbing system, and suck it all out.
0: At which point, the refrigerants themselves could be recycled or destroyed. And we can also make an effort to do this with all the old appliances that are today hanging out in landfills. For the refrigerants already out there in the world, this is about the best that we can do. Looking ahead, though, there is another option.
1: just don't manufacture these dangerous chemicals. You don't get, obviously, leakages if you're not manufacturing them at all. The best is to replace them with new, less dangerous chemical compounds. The ones that have the least impact on global warming among these synthetic fluorinated gases are the shorter-lived ones. The shorter their lifetime, then the less damaging they'll be.
0: So just like we once phased out CFCs, today we're looking to phase out HFCs. What we replace them with will probably be another greenhouse gas. The leading candidates are called hydrofluoroethers, or HFEs, and hydrofluoroolefins, HFOs.
1: They're on the market, and we can measure some of them in the atmosphere already. So we know they're there.
0: But although these are also greenhouse gases, they are much less powerful because they break down in the atmosphere quickly instead of staying there for hundreds or thousands of years like CFCs, HFCs, and carbon dioxide. It's a step in the right direction. The good news is that this is a step the world is already taking. In 2016, the Montreal Protocol that banned CFCs was amended to slowly also phase out the long-lived HFCs. And most of the world has signed on to that too. And with good replacements waiting, this transition could go just as well as the original Montreal Protocol did. Because today, while the world is struggling to make strong enough targets to ramp down greenhouse gas emissions and to meet those targets and to make sure every country is on board, it's helpful to remember that this kind of worldwide environmental cooperation really is possible. We've done it before. That's our show today, but you can find much more from Today I Learned Climate at tilclimate.org. TIL Climate is produced by the MIT Environmental Solutions Initiative at the Massachusetts Institute of Technology. David Leshansky is our editor and producer. Aaron Kroll is our associate producer, scriptwriter, and did our artwork. Michelle Harris is our fact checker. Sylvia Scharf is our climate education specialist. Alana Hirschfeld is our production assistant. The music is by Blue Dot Sessions. And I'm your host and producer, Lar Hesse Fisher. Thank you to Dr. Ronald Prin for joining us. And thank you for listening.

0: Table manners are changing in this country. It's getting so that if you want someone to feel comfortable when they come to your house for supper, you serve them with paper plates on a plastic tray with plastic forks and a paper cup. Without even thinking, they'll get up when they've finished, dump the paper and plastic into a big barrel, throw their tray on a pile next to the barrel, and leave. The only thing that will remain the same as the good old days is the absence of a tip. I'm Robert Skoglund in Tench Harbor, Maine.
1: This is Bird Note. Twice every day, a rapt audience gathers at the Peabody Hotel in Memphis, Tennessee, to see six local celebrities. Five of them are ducks.
2: Ducky duckies!
1: The sixth is the hotel's head duckmaster, Keenan Walker, who leads them in the Duck March. Each morning, Keenan goes to the roof to retrieve the talent from their duck palace.
2: All right, y'all. I got everybody warmed up for you down there. Now we gotta go march some hope into that lobby and put some smiles on some faces. Here we go, y'all. Good. Here you go. Watch your step, y'all. Very good.
1: He leads the ducks to the elevator, signals to the lobby to start the John Philip Sousa music.
2: All right, duckies, here we go.
1: And when the doors open, the ducks march down a red carpet, up some steps, and into the hotel's ornate fountain.
2: Everybody say good morning, duckies.
1: The ducks swim about the fountain until the afternoon, when the duckmaster marches them back to the roof. This all started in 1933, with an incident involving the manager of the hotel, live duck decoys for a duck hunt, and a bit too much whiskey. Guests were charmed to find ducks swimming in the hotel fountain the next morning.
2: Then it became a tradition to have ducks live in the fountain, but the bellman had to take care of them. So in 1940, a man named Edward Pembroke was hired as a bellman. It just so happened that he used to be an animal trainer in the circus as a young man.
1: Edward Pembroke created a grand ceremony for the ducks that, nearly a century later, continues to delight. For Bird Note, I'm Mark Bramhill.
3: Due process. What is it? Who gets it? I'm Robert Reich, and this is a short take from Inequality Media and KALW. There's been some misinformation about this fundamental right that's guaranteed by the U.S. Constitution.
4: Your Secretary of State says everyone who's here, citizens and non-citizens, deserve due process. Do you agree, Mr. President?
5: I don't know. I'm not a lawyer.
3: Well, I am a lawyer, and I've argued before the Supreme Court. The Fifth Amendment to the Constitution explicitly says no person shall be deprived of life, liberty, or property without due process of law. If you're an immigrant who has been detained by ICE, you are entitled to a notice of the charges against you. The government must also provide you with a charging document, often called a notice to appear, outlining the reasons for potential deportation. You have the right to present evidence before an immigration judge to show why you should not be deported. You might be seeking asylum, for example, or have a student visa or green card. And you have the right to appeal the decision to a higher court. You cannot simply be ripped off the streets and deported without a chance to defend yourself. That would be a clear violation of due process. Our country was founded on the idea that government cannot arbitrarily take away your rights and that everyone has a right to defend themselves. And that really means everyone. The word person in the Fifth Amendment makes no distinction between citizens and non-citizens. And the Supreme Court has reaffirmed this multiple times. Conservative and liberal justices have agreed. Due process is a fundamental constitutional protection to ensure that all of us can maintain our life, liberty, and our property, regardless of who we are or where we come from.
6: This is Bird Note. As a flock of ducks lift off from a marsh, their wings reveal large patches of powder blue and emerald. These dabbling ducks are called blue-winged teal. They're petite birds, noticeably smaller than mallards. The male's blue-gray head has a bright white crescent at the base of the bill, and his cinnamon sides and underparts are peppered with dark dots. Females are mottled grayish-brown. Blue-winged teal are long-distance migrants, traveling from nesting areas in Canada and the U.S. to South America for the winter. They feed in shallow water, with a preference during the breeding season for snails and fly larvae. In fall and winter, they seek out plant matter, especially seeds. Blue-winged teal pair up during the winter and migrate together in spring to a nesting area, often to where the female was born. There, the female will lay about 10 eggs, which hatch after 3 weeks. Once the eggs hatch, mother and ducklings walk away from the nest area within 24 hours, never to return to their nest again. Within just weeks, the young will be flying and ready to join their parents in their great migration south. For BirdNote, I'm Michael Stein.

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0: It's palpable. You can hear it in every exchange, verbal and nonverbal. You just feel it.
1: Haitians and many other migrants in the U.S. face possible deportation as the Supreme Court rejects temporary protected status. For Saturday, June 27th, this is All Things Considered. I'm Don Gagne. This hour, an update on the massive earthquakes in Venezuela. NPR's Ada Peralta is there. And what to know about retaliatory strikes between the U.S. and Iran amid ongoing peace talks.
2: It doesn't really mean the end of the state of war between the U.S. and Iran or Israel and Iran, but I do think the crisis is moving towards a de-escalation.
1: And singer-songwriter Caleb Caudle on coping with the world.
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4: Live from NPR News in Washington, I'm Janine Herbst. The death toll for the pair of earthquakes that struck Venezuela this week has now risen to more than 1,400. Rescue efforts are underway. NPR's Fernando Nero has more from Venezuela.
5: It's the third day after the deadly earthquakes that have devastated northern Venezuela. In one of the hardest hit areas, the coastal state of La Guaira, roads are congested. Convoys of military trucks and civilians are carrying aid workers, shovels, heavy machinery, and food supplies. Venezuela's interim president, Delcy Rodriguez, announced that access to La Guaira has been militarized. She said it's an effort to streamline aid into the region. The first 72 hours after a quake are crucial in finding survivors, and local authorities say tens of thousands are still missing. Fernando Narro, NPR News, La Guaira, Venezuela.
4: The leader of Iranian-backed Hezbollah says a newly signed agreement between Lebanon and Israel won't work and is demanding that Israel leave the part of southern Lebanon it occupies. Israel says that won't happen until the militant group disarms. Meanwhile, Israel struck southern Lebanon today despite a ceasefire. NPR's Carrie Khan has more.
6: Hezbollah's leader Naim Kazem posted a lengthy criticism of the framework agreement signed between Israel and Lebanon Friday in Washington. The deal links an Israeli withdrawal from Lebanon to Hezbollah's disarmament, something Kazem says won't happen until Israel withdraws. He says the deal gives away Lebanon's sovereignty, which he called a great sin. According to the new deal, Israel would withdraw from small villages or so-called pilot zones whose security would be turned over to the Lebanese army to ensure Hezbollah does not return and be able to fire on northern Israel. Despite Friday's announcement in a ceasefire, Israel struck near the village of Nabatea on Saturday. Israel's military says the targeted strike killed a militant posing a threat. Carrie Khan, NPR News, Tel Aviv.
4: In Kentucky, heavy rain and dangerous flash flooding are hitting much of the state, prompting water rescues for people trapped in cars and their homes, along with evacuations. Governor Andy Beshear declared a state of emergency in several counties.
7: We've seen 6 to 7 inches of rain in some parts of our Commonwealth, which has created dangerous conditions, flash floods, and I need you to be careful. The second round of this storm event is going to be between about 2 p.m. and 11 p.m. It could dump another significant amount of rain, which is, means it's going to be dangerous.
4: Beshear has also confirmed at least one death from the storms. President Trump is nominating former Oklahoma State Trooper Lance Schroyer as the new head of Immigration and Customs Enforcement. He faces Senate confirmation. If confirmed, he would replace acting ICE Director David Venturella. You're listening to NPR News. America's 250th birthday is a busy year for people who portray George Washington. NPR's Jennifer Ludden met up with one who sees lessons for today's divided times.
8: At this revolutionary reenactment in New Jersey, John Koopman III cuts an unmistakable figure on horseback in a tailor-made replica of General Washington's military uniform. He admires Washington's call for unity and his opposition to political parties, especially now when they seem to put their own interests before the country's.
9: So that's exactly what Washington predicted would happen.
8: Spectator Lee Ann Folk finds comfort looking back on hard times before.
10: So it helps to calm the soul, to know that we've been there and we'll get through this.
8: There are more revolutionary anniversaries to come, but at some point, Koopman may start portraying Washington as president He has a costume for that, too. Jennifer Ludden, NPR News in Millstone Township, New Jersey.
4: A heat wave is hitting Central and Eastern Europe with record temperatures in Switzerland, the Czech Republic, and Denmark. Denmark saw its hottest day since 1874, reaching 98 degrees Fahrenheit. In Germany, the Autobahn was damaged by the heat and travel warnings have been issued. In France, hospitals are under pressure. Many events have now had to be postponed. But in the UK, a slight temperature drop after record highs, while Italy remains on red alert. I'm Janine Herbst, and you're listening to NPR News from Washington.
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1: This is All Things Considered from NPR News. I'm Don Gagne. In Venezuela, there is a rush to try to find survivors. It has now been nearly 72 hours since powerful twin earthquakes left parts of the country in ruins. Authorities say the death toll has risen to nearly 1,500 people, and over 3,500 are injured. Many remain missing as the critical window to find survivors continues to narrow. NPR's Eder Peralta is in La Guaira, the area hit hardest by the devastation. Eder, thanks for being there. Tell us what you're seeing and what you've been hearing today.
13: It's utter devastation here. Right now, I'm in front of a building. What was a building? It's pancaked, and you can count the floors, one on top of the other. One, two, three, four, five. You can probably hear the backhoes behind me. There's dozens of people. They're using whatever they can, hands, shovels, to try to find people. And what they told us here is that they know that someone is there. They don't know if they're alive or if they're dead or if they're a man or a woman, because all they can see is their feet. And so this is the sort of thing that's playing out all over the state. And there's also like these big high-rise buildings that did not fall, but they lost like whole facades, and you can look into it and you see life has sort of stopped. In one of them, I saw like a kid's bedroom with like, you know, the Mickey Mouse sheets were still on. There were still teddy bears on the beds. So it's a place where life has been disrupted in the most awful way.
1: So we mentioned that it's been 3 days since the earthquake hit. So this really is a critical moment, right?
13: It is. You know, experts say that the first 72 hours are key. It's when you have, you know, a bigger chance of finding people alive. There is a rush here. And, you know, one of the sort of hopeful things that you see is you see regular people who have gotten on motorcycles and they have shovels and picks on their back, and they're digging through this rubble, sometimes with their bare hands.
1: Venezuela was already facing significant challenges before the earthquake. How does all of that affect the recovery effort?
13: I mean, they've been in a crisis for more than a decade. I mean, the economy has been in free fall. Institutions and the healthcare system have been faltering. And of course, in January, the U.S. Came into the country and arrested and deposed President Nicolas Maduro, you know, and it threw the country into more uncertainty. So this is a punch that Venezuelans did not need. And of course, there's questions. Does the Venezuelan state have what it needs to deal with this kind of huge natural disaster? I think it's also worth noting that this is also the first time since the 1960s that Venezuela has had an earthquake this bad. So it's also a country that is unaccustomed to this type of natural disaster.
1: So we can hear all this activity behind you. Obviously, the search will continue. But beyond that, what are the next steps that you'll be watching for? What happens next?
13: Look, I think the government is very worried about the sanitary conditions here. I mean, right now, you can already smell what smells like rotting flesh. And so they're militarizing this place. They're cordoning it off to try to prevent a bigger health crisis. And then also there's the question about what to do with all the displaced people. The government is opening shelters. You know, do they have enough? That's what we'll be watching for.
1: That's NPR's Ada Peralta talking to us from La Guaira, Venezuela, the center of the devastation from this week's earthquakes. Ada, thank you.
13: Thank you, Don.
1: This week, the Supreme Court issued a ruling that allows the Trump administration to revoke temporary protected status from hundreds of thousands of people. That could lead to mass deportations of Haitians and Syrians who have TPS status and protections, some of whom have been living in the United States for years. TPS was enacted by Congress in 1990 and applied to migrants who could not return safely to their home countries because of extremely dangerous conditions. Joining us now is Representative Ayanna Pressley, Democrat from Massachusetts. She's been a leading advocate for extending TPS for Haitians and is the co-chair of the House Haiti Caucus. Welcome to the program.
14: Good to be with you.
1: What have you been hearing from your constituents who are affected by this since the ruling came down?
14: Fear, devastation. I think fear is just, it's palpable. You can hear it in every exchange, verbal and nonverbal. You just feel it. We had been on a high. There was just joy and jubilation in the midst of the World Cup and in Haiti being in the World Cup. And on the heels of that, you know, 24 hours later, this devastating ruling from the Supreme Court, which ostensibly denies the contributions of our Haitian neighbors and denies their very humanity.
1: Critics of temporary protected status have pointed to that word temporary, saying there needs to be an enforced limit on how long people can stay in the U.S. under that legal designation. They say TPS status can't just be renewed in perpetuity as it so often has been. How do you respond to that?
14: 360,000 Haitian nationals call this country home. There is nothing temporary about their lives. Should not be. Their families are not temporary, and neither should their futures be treated with that kind of callousness and fragility. Again, don't you think if people could stay in a beautiful country that is Haiti, that they have such pride that they would have? The region is not safe. It's been destabilized. This was one of the most compelling and effective arguments that I made to Republicans across the aisle, the 10 that voted in support of my discharge petition to extend temporary protective status for our Haitian neighbors, that we had just passed a bipartisan Haiti Hope Health Act, a trade bill. And I said, well, if you recognize that the country needs to be stabilized, how are we going to deport 360,000 people there? So it is a morality argument, but it's so much more than that. When our immigrant neighbors are vulnerable, there are often a lot of predatory actors and behaviors, and people end up being victimized by those. So I just want our Haitian neighbors to know your rights. You have the right to remain silent. Don't sign anything without speaking to an attorney. Local and state government employees should not comply with ICE. And until you receive notification regarding your work authorization being rescinded, you are still authorized to work. And then, although this is very hard to say, it is important to make a plan with your loved ones. We have parents that are asking about how to pursue guardianship in the event that they are disappeared, deported. What of their children that have been born in this country? So it's really important to make a plan for your family for guardianship and keep your important documents together.
1: You mentioned that people should have a plan. Is there a possibility for them to pursue a different legal status other than TPS?
14: I encourage people to call my office because every case is different. And I want to be mindful given the callousness of this administration and, quite frankly, Donald Trump's obsession with the people of Haiti. He is not only anti-immigrant, he is specifically anti-Black. And he has been so strident in his condemnation and his discrimination and trafficking of racist tropes, accusing Haitian people of eating cats and dogs, referring to Haiti as a country. I'm still shell-shocked, but still resolved.
1: In April, you led an effort in the U.S. House through a discharge petition to extend temporary protected status for Haitians until April of 2029. What can you tell us about where that is now and what action you're taking in the wake of this ruling to try to push that through a Republican-controlled Senate?
14: I see this SCOTUS ruling as a devastating comma, but not a finite period. And so we have many paths to push back on, and we must do that in every branch of government and see it through to the end. So the Senate can and must take action without delay, and it must be taken up immediately. The lower court can rule against Trump's attempt to terminate TPS, so we're still awaiting that ruling.
1: You have been such a staunch advocate for TPS holders, especially Haitians. What's driven your passion and your advocacy for this particular issue?
14: If you're not a TPS holder yourself or have a loved one who is a TPS holder, know that you have been the beneficiary of the contributions of a TPS holder. That certainly is true in my own life. When my mother, Sandy, was in the final throes of her cancer battle, which ultimately she did succumb to, it was Haitian nurses who cared for her, like so many do, as home healthcare aides in our nursing homes, in our hospitals. And it was Haitian nurses who prayed over my mother, who lovingly braided her hair, who oiled her scalp, who comforted her, who centered her dignity. And that's just one example of many. Our TPS holders, they make incredible contributions to our healthcare industries, to construction, to hospitality, to faith houses, to civic life. And their loss will be immensely felt. And again, their value is much greater than their labor. But I do think it's important to lift that up as well. So this isn't just a fight for Haitian TPS holders or Syrian TPS holders. This is not only a fight for all TPS holders. It's a fight for everyone because we all benefit from their contributions.
1: We've been speaking with Congresswoman Ayanna Pressley of Massachusetts. Thank you for your time.
14: Thank you.
1: We should note that in his opinion in this week's case, Justice Alito said the White House approach to immigration was not, quote, overtly racial and was therefore constitutional.

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1: 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Inspired by the sounds and styles of Harlem nightclubs and a bandstand spirit, the production includes songs associated with Waller's career and the jazz era. Produced in partnership with People's Light, Ain't Misbehavin' is live on stage June 16th through June 28th. More information is available at therep.org.
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5: I'm Janine Herbst with these headlines. Bahrain says it's been hit by Iranian drones, likely in response to U.S. airstrikes on Iran overnight. Bahrain is home to the U.S. Navy's 5th Fleet. And separately, a shipping monitor says a ship in the Strait of Hormuz was hit. In Kentucky, heavy rain and dangerous flash flooding are hitting much of the state, prompting water rescues for people trapped in cars and their homes and evacuations. Governor Andy Beshear declared a state of emergency in several counties. Forecasters say more heavy rain is expected through tonight. And some NOAA employees who were fired during the government cutbacks last year have set up their own climate change site, climate.us. It's designed to fill the research gap left after the Trump administration shut down climate.gov. I'm Janine Herbst, NPR News.
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0: This is All Things Considered from NPR News. I'm Don Gagne. The U.S. military attacked missile and drone sites in Iran yesterday, the first such attack since the country signed a ceasefire agreement a week ago. The American attack came in response to an Iranian drone strike that hit a cargo ship Thursday in the Strait of Hormuz. And today, Iran says it has struck again in the Strait. We're joined now by Paul Salem. He's the former president and CEO of the Middle East Institute and current senior associate at the Center for Strategic and International Studies. Welcome.
7: Thank you, Don.
0: These latest strikes, they seem like they may undo the progress made toward a longer-term ceasefire between the U.S. and Iran. Your reaction?
7: Well, as President Trump himself said, ceasefires in the Middle East often mean a little less fire rather than a complete ceasing of fire. But I do still think we are in the transition from large-scale war, which we saw a couple of months ago, towards something that will resemble a long ceasefire or a peace of sorts. It doesn't really mean the end of the state of war between the U.S. and Iran or Israel and Iran, but I do think the crisis is moving towards a de-escalation.
0: And from your read of these attacks, the back and forth we're seeing, which certainly do not match the scale or scope of the ones carried out earlier during the war, what do you think they're meant to signify?
7: Well, they're clearly meant from the Iranian side to assert that Iran will be controlling the Strait of Hormuz. There were 2 pathways out of the strait recently, one next to the Iranian land border and the other next to the Omani border. The U.S. was encouraging that southern route, and Iran, by attacking a couple of ships in that route, and it's said publicly, there will be only one way out of the straits, and it's our way. Iran wants to assert its control there.
0: Before the strikes on Friday, Secretary of State Marco Rubio and the Israeli and Lebanese ambassadors announced a, quote, framework deal between those countries. How significant is that development to you?
7: That is a very significant development. Lebanon and Israel, who've been in a state of war since 1948, have declared in this framework agreement that they want to proceed through various steps towards ending the state of war between the two of them and then opening talks for peace between the two countries. Now, standing in the way of that implementation of such an agreement is Iran's main armed ally and proxy force in Lebanon, which is Hezbollah. And they have already roundly rejected the deal and threatened the government, and they will stand in the way of the implementation of this deal.
0: Well, if Hezbollah is not involved at all in this, what does a framework deal like this really mean?
7: Well, the Israelis are saying if Hezbollah is disarmed in Lebanon and is no longer a threat, they will fully withdraw from all Lebanese territory and establish normal and secure relations with Lebanon. Lebanon is saying and asking the international community for support to strengthen the state and to disarm Hezbollah and other armed groups in the country and take back control of the country. The challenge is that the Lebanese state currently is not able to disarm Hezbollah. And as long as Hezbollah is armed, Israel is saying they won't withdraw.
0: You wrote in a recent piece for the Center for Strategic and International Studies that the Memorandum of Understanding signed by the U.S. and Iran featured Lebanon very prominently. What are the odds, as you see it, of that memorandum's objectives being accomplished?
7: The clause relating to Lebanon was interpreted differently by the different parties. From Iran's perspective, the clause about Lebanon meant an Israeli withdrawal from Lebanon. From the American side, they would like to see Iran stopping its financing and support for proxy groups like Hezbollah. So they meant different things. The MOU itself, I think in broad strokes, I believe is going to move forward. And the broad strokes really are opening the Straits of Hormuz, albeit under some Iranian control. The U.S. already largely lifting its blockade on Iran, easing global energy and trade markets, and entering into nuclear negotiations between the U.S. and Iran, entering those talks. I think those things are achievable.
0: We've been speaking with Paul Salem. He's a senior associate at the Center for Strategic and International Studies. Thank you.
7: Thank you for having me.
0: NPR often relies on reporters going into dangerous places to get the story. It can mean covering a war, natural catastrophes, or highly contagious deadly diseases, like the current Ebola outbreak in the Democratic Republic of the Congo that has killed hundreds of people so far.
8: And I'm in an Ebola ward with doctors going from isolated room to isolated room checking on Ebola patients.
0: That's Emmett Livingstone reporting for NPR earlier this month from a hospital in eastern Congo near the center of the outbreak.
8: All of us are in full protective gear, which includes a bib, two layers of clothing, several layers of gloves, goggles, a mask. It's difficult to describe the level of discomfort wearing one of these suits. These are the conditions under which doctors have to work.
0: It's not just the treatment centers that are dangerous. Just getting into the Ebola zone comes with risk. There's an ongoing conflict in the area, and the recommended precaution to regularly wash your hands is sometimes nearly impossible, as Emmett told me.
8: It's very difficult to get access to running water in a place like this. So, you know, almost everyone is at risk there.
0: So how do you manage the risk and balance it with the need to report the story to a wide audience? For this week's Reporter's Notebook, we wanted to understand what it is really like to go into an area affected by Ebola. I began by asking Emmett a very basic question, how he tries to keep safe.
8: The reality is, if you're going into an area with active Ebola transmission, you're taking a risk because you will come into contact with people who either themselves are in very close contact with people who are suffering from Ebola, or you will come into contact with people who potentially have Ebola. The main way to keep yourself safe is to wash your hands all the time. and to be very aware of your surroundings and not to touch people at all. That is pretty difficult in areas where, for example, if you have to go through a checkpoint or if somebody has to check your documents, you're kind of pushed into a funnel with other people and you're trying not to touch them. But those are that's what you're supposed to do to try and remain safe. I'm not saying that when I was there, it worked 100% of the time. And so now there's a 3-week incubation period. So I've been out of the zone for 1 week. I have another 2 weeks. If within that 3-week incubation period, I develop a fever, that's a proper emergency and I'll have to alert the health authorities. So that's why I'm taking my temperature.
0: And do you have a personal checklist that you go through every time you enter an area where there are Ebola patients?
8: So suffice it to say, editors took it very seriously. It's no small thing to try and do journalism when there's active ongoing transmission of Ebola, especially in a place where there's a lot of violence. The takeaway that I got from editors was not to do anything I was uncomfortable with. I was told several times that if I didn't want to go, for example, even at the last minute, that it would be okay. And then on top of that, I was given the opportunity to do a special Ebola training. So training for journalists who are working in Ebola zones, which was extremely useful because you learn things like how far away you can stand from people to keep yourself safe. And then kind of best practices about equipment and little tips that I picked up here and there, which were hard to put into practice on the ground just because we didn't have much time. But for example, having, like trash bags with you so that if something is contaminated, if you have to decontaminate something quickly, you can put it in there and then transport it with you in the car and that it won't contaminate other people. So there was a long list of things like that that we were taught essentially before we set off.
0: In one of your stories on NPR, you describe a gold mining operation and the working conditions and how people are working in such close quarters, you would never know there's an Ebola outbreak.
8: I'm in a gold mine in Mongwalu. It's in a valley surrounded by steep green hills with lush grass, palm trees, eucalyptus trees. You can hear the sound of a generator, and that's pushing sand down a sluice. Workers then look through that sluice to try and find bits of gold. There, I'd say, maybe 20, 30 pits here. Dozens and dozens and dozens of people are working, despite the Ebola outbreak.
0: They seem to have no concern because they're so concerned about just doing the work and maybe getting paid and getting through the day.
8: Yeah, I would nuance it and say that that is probably the case across Eastern Congo and even across the whole of Congo. People that I spoke to there were aware of the disease and they were saying that they would like to take precautionary measures and that they're afraid of getting the disease, but they just don't really have a choice. And it doesn't matter whether you're in the mines or not. It's very, very difficult to distance yourself from people. It's very difficult to get access to running water in a place like this. So, you know, almost everyone is at risk there.
0: You describe going from region to region, taking a 4-hour car ride, and there'd be checkpoints along the way. What happens at those checkpoints? Is it just to make sure you really want to go in there or to warn you about what you're entering? What is it?
8: Checkpoints in Eastern Congo usually serve as a way to extract money from people who have to cross those checkpoints. So tolls are extracted. Other reasons are also to keep an eye on who's going through. As I said, this is an area with a lot of armed conflict. So there's a lot of edginess and kind of a feeling of tension about what people are up to and why they're using the road. When I was on the road, it was fairly relaxed. We were almost always just waved through the checkpoints, including by the Kodeko, which is one of the most violent militia groups in Ituri. And they don't resemble very much. In some cases, it's, say, a line of soldiers that are blocking the road, often hassling kind of motorbike drivers and stuff. We were in a Jeep. We were kind of mostly waved through, maybe because we looked more important than we were. And then the Kodeko checkpoints, those are the militia checkpoints, it was one or two guys kind of standing by the side of the road who peer into your car and then wave you on.
0: And I understand there are all these healthcare workers that you describe being there, but the people who live there don't necessarily trust them and do what they suggest.
8: There's just a general feeling of distrust, and you tend to trust your own. And if you have an outsider come in and say, this is the way it is, and you don't know them, you're much less likely to trust them. And I think it's a very human reaction, and people ultimately work the same way all around the world. And interestingly, it's really the key part of the health response at the moment is trying to gain the trust of communities. And the way that the WHO and other organizations are doing this is by targeting community leaders. So be they church leaders, you know, local village chiefs, that kind of thing. The main job is to get them on board and then get them to talk to the kind of mass of people who live in these areas to try and convince them. But if, I mean, to put it bluntly, if you're a white guy that turns up from Europe or from the US and says, you've got to do this, people just aren't going to listen.
0: What can you say about your plans for how you will continue to track the outbreak and the challenges that do arise as you report this story?
8: Speaking as a reporter, I think what's going to be difficult is when media attention turns elsewhere, and this turns into yet another intractable problem in Eastern Congo. This is an area where conflict has been ongoing for 30 years, and you know, with various peaks and troughs and kind of like atrocities that occur, and then little bits of peace and peace initiatives. But you know, broadly speaking, there's not that much interest in the region. My worry is that the more this goes on, the less interest there's going to be.
0: That's reporter Emmett Livingstone, who's been covering the Ebola outbreak in Eastern Congo for NPR. Emmett, thank you for joining us, and be safe.
8: Thank you so much for having me on.

0: 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President Trump has had a heavy hand in shaping much of the event programming tied to the anniversary, but not everyone feels like celebrating in that way. NPR's Marissa J. Lang spent the day with crowds of people near the White House to engage in another great American tradition. Protest. Hi, Marissa.
1: Hi, Don.
0: So what do the protesters out there today say this demonstration is about?
1: Well, they're calling it All of Us 250, and it's really meant to stand in direct contrast to the ways that we've seen the Trump administration honor America's 250. There was that UFC fight on the White House front lawn a couple weeks ago. Right now on the National Mall, there's blocks and blocks of this great American state fair. There have been military flyovers with B-2 bombers soaring over D.C. And what organizers of today's protest told me is that all of this emphasis on American might and power and nostalgia kind of misses the point that none of this actually gets at American identity in all of its diversity and complexity. Here's Linda Sarsour. She's a pretty well-known activist. She helped organize this event. She's a Palestinian American civil rights activist who was also a lead organizer of the 2017 Women's March on Washington and Black Lives Matter protests.
2: We know that this current administration is engaging in erasure of history. It's deciding who belongs here and who doesn't belong here. And we are making a declaration of interdependence and saying that we all belong here. This country belongs to all of us, whether people like it or not.
1: Linda said she wanted people to come to this event and feel inspired, not by what the U.S. has been, but what it can be. People here highlighted a number of ways they'd like to see the country improve, to be safer, more affordable, and take better care of the environment, to name a few.
0: So give us a sense of the vibe out there.
1: Well, it feels more like a block party than a protest, Don. Crowds are gathering at McPherson Square. That's a park just a few blocks away from the White House. And they came here from all over the country. Buses brought people in from cities up and down the East Coast and the Midwest. Some folks even flew in from as far away as Alaska. They had voter registration booths, games, and music. As I was checking out the face painting station, I found Shanice Jones. She's a 13-year-old from Flint, Michigan, who is getting red, white, and blue fireworks drawn on her forearm. I asked her why she felt like it was important for her to be here today.
3: I do disagree with some of the stuff that is happening in the White House and stuff like that. But at the end of the day, I feel like we all need to like come together and be united.
1: Organizers told me that getting young people like Shanice activated was a big goal of the event today, which has been in the works since 2023. Here's Carmen Perez Jordan, an organizer who was also involved in the Women's March.
4: We have to be part of the next 250 years. We cannot be waiting for people to come and save us, right? And so whether it was going to be Donald Trump or another administration, we still would have been here.
1: It's part of a larger national effort today with progressive groups holding events in close to 100 cities all across the country.
0: All right. That is NPR's Marissa J. Lang. Marissa, thank you for being out there today.
1: Thank you.

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1: In Proof, Don Cheadle plays a mathematician struggling with aging and mental illness.
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2: 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Or was that the reason for its popular appeal?
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4: I'm Janine Herbst with these headlines. The death toll from the devastating earthquakes in Venezuela is rising. Officials say it now tops 1,400, with more than 3,200 injured and tens of thousands are reported missing. International search crews are looking for survivors, but getting to them is difficult. The biggest wildfire in the U.S. is hitting the Tinder Dry Forest in Utah. The state's governor has declared a state of emergency, and Utah is now restricting fireworks. Red flag warnings are also in effect for parts of California, Nevada, Arizona, New Mexico, and Colorado. And the European heat wave continues. Record high temperatures have been recorded in Britain, France, Switzerland, and Germany. They're getting hit with high temperatures as hospitals treat thousands of patients for heat-related conditions. I'm Janine Herbst, NPR News.

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1: It's All Things Considered from NPR News. I'm Don Gagne. 250 years ago, America's founders signed the Declaration of Independence, launching a quest for life, liberty, and happiness. Now, NPR's series, America in Pursuit, is bringing you stories about how that quest has taken shape. That series brought me to a town in western Pennsylvania, where steelworkers took on Andrew Carnegie in July of 1892. And for a moment, it looked like they won. But their eventual defeat at the hands of one of the richest men in the world can teach us a lot about America's economy today. We start just outside Pittsburgh city limits, right between a busy street and the Monongahela River. There sits a small, nondescript brick building. You probably wouldn't even notice it as you drive by, but there's a reason you should.
2: This really is labor's most sacred site in this country.
1: That's Ron Barath, director and lead historian at the Rivers of Steel National Heritage Site. He took us inside that brick building, which served as the center of the action and the violence during the Homestead Steel Strike of 1892.
2: John Morris, who was one of the workers that was killed, was standing right over by that window there. He stuck his head up to see what was going on, got shot, stumbled backwards, and fell down into the pit.
1: Here's what led to that moment. Industrialist Andrew Carnegie owned Homestead Steel Works, but he found himself butting heads with a small but influential trade union, the Amalgamated Association of Iron and Steel Workers. The company was demanding a much longer workday, changes to the pay system, and disavowal of the union. Barath says workers refused.
2: Really, more than anything else, this is about control. How much say does labor have in their own destiny? That's really what they're fighting for.
1: To help gain control over his workforce, Carnegie had brought in Henry Clay Frick, another well-known industrialist with a history of busting unions. When the labor contract expired, the workers went on strike, and Frick responded. He hired an army of private security, Pinkerton agents, to clear the way for replacement workers. But when the Pinkertons arrived near the mill on barges, workers and community members met them on the banks of the river.
2: The amalgamated leaders

0: told the Pinkertons, turn around, go home. We don't want any trouble. We're not looking for a fight, but this is our mill. Well, the commander of the Pinkertons said, no, we're here. We're getting off the boats. And, you know, the old saying goes, no one knows who fired the first shot, but a shot is fired.
1: In all, 7 workers and 3 Pinkertons were killed. And after an hours-long standoff, the Pinkertons retreated. But the Union's apparent victory that day was short-lived. At Frick's request, the Pennsylvania governor sent in the state militia to finish what the Pinkertons had started. By November, the Union was broken. The workers demoralized. Those involved in organizing the strike, blacklisted. And for those who still had jobs, it was longer hours and brutal working conditions, all for lower wages. For most Americans, Homestead might be a paragraph buried in a high school textbook. Again, it was nearly 134 years ago. But there is a group of locals working to keep this history alive. This is the weekly meeting of the Battle of Homestead Foundation. The group meets over breakfast at a local restaurant. We attended a recent meeting where the discussion was lively, covering history and current events. A
2: couple things on unions in the news. There are some registered nurses, 10,000 of them, that have organized.
1: But we were surprised when one of the regulars, a college professor named Paul Spooner, pointedly asked us why we are revisiting Homestead and not some big union victory, like, say, the nationwide steelworkers strike in 1946.
3: You know, the 1892 strike destroyed and put back the labor movement for 40 years. So why are you looking at 1892 instead of Steelworkers Union and the longest steel strike in U.S. history?
1: It's a fair question. There are any number of labor milestones we could have chosen, but others at the breakfast quickly offered opinions as to why Homestead is worth focusing on.
4: Winning or losing is not the question about whether it was an important strike. It was what we call a turning point.
1: That's Steffi Domeyk, a co-founder of the group and a retired steelworker.
4: Unfortunately, we did not, as labor, have the forces to win because capital in the Gilded Age was so strong.
1: And today, she says she sees too many echoes of that past. Another attendee chimes in. Her name is Rosemary Trump, no relation to the president. She says the world has changed, but the deck is still stacked in favor of big business.
5: Government is siding with business to shut out the 98%. And the lesson of 1892 is you push people so far and they are going to rebel and they are going to do what's necessary to survive and thrive.
1: Roxanne Brown is the current president of the United Steelworkers Union. She says Homestead taught the movement important lessons about solidarity and political power.
6: Without Homestead, I don't know that we would be here today.
1: But the journey wasn't easy. It took some 40 years for the labor movement to really recover from the defeat. That's when President Franklin Roosevelt signed a law that gave most private sector workers the right to form unions. Today, total union membership in the U.S. is less than 10% of the workforce. At the same time, though, public support for unions is at the highest it's been since the 60s, according to Gallup polling. Brown says that's because Americans see the value in organizing in today's economy.
6: Because people are struggling. And people are trying to figure out, how do I pay for a house? How do I afford health care? How do I retire in dignity?
1: While the union share of the workforce has shrunk, it's also diversified. Today, the United Auto Workers represent university graduate assistants. The Teamsters now include doctors, nurses, and paramedics. 25-year-old Dachi Spoltori works as a shift supervisor at a Pittsburgh Starbucks. Their store voted to unionize in 2022.
7: I think the biggest thing, at least for me, is being able to come in and not worry about whether I'm going to be doing the job of 6 people on a floor. with two other people.
1: Starbucks has recognized the union, but after years of off and on negotiations, the two sides have yet to agree on a first contract. As a Pittsburgh native and a labor organizer, Spoltori knows all about the Homestead strike. So I asked what they take away from that strike today.
7: It was an example of how persistent and how determined you have to be. And I see that in the fact that people I work with come in and say, well, this sucks, but I'm still here to change it.
1: We talked to Spoltori in a meeting room at the main branch of the Carnegie Library in Pittsburgh. The irony wasn't lost on us. And in a coda that would have been unimaginable in the Gilded Age, the employees at that library are now members of the United Steelworkers, as are workers at Pittsburgh's Henry Clay Frick Museums. Don Gagne, NPR News, Homestead, PA.
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1: Caleb Caudle has navigated the life of a traveling singer-songwriter through miles of open road, from the Grand Ole Opry to places, well, not nearly as glamorous. Along the way, he's released 9 albums. His latest, out in June, is steeped in his native North Carolina, while tackling the challenges of just finding one's way in uncertain times.

0: The new record is called Heavy Thrill. Caleb Caudill joins us now. Welcome.
1: Hey, thanks for having me.
2: So let's start with the album's title track, Heavy Thrill.
3: Fell off track and now I gotta get back on course.
2: Its opening lines are, fell off track, now I gotta get back on course. That seems to kind of set the tone for the record.
1: Well, it's kind of about the cyclical nature of life, how you kind of have to just rip all the joy out of the chaos and just keep going and just be dedicated to your craft and try to get better every day.

0: There's also the image of, is it ants carrying a peach pit up a hill or to some destination? Tell us about that metaphor.
1: Yeah, the line is, an army of ants can lift up a pit of a peach. You know, we rely on all these people around us, these people that we trust. And I think it's just about building a community around you, and you can accomplish so much more by doing that.

0: What is your personal peach pit?
1: Well, a lot of it has to do with traveling. So I have been, you know, traveling all over the world for the last 15 years or so. And, you know, you miss so much back home. And so you try to like convince yourself that holidays don't mean anything anymore. It's just another day kind of thing. We'll celebrate when we get home. You're always missing something. But the flip side of that is I've been to most cities so many times that each place starts feeling a little bit more like home.
0: Describe the sound that you were trying to get.
1: You know, I marry all these traditional roots instruments, song structures with more modern techniques as far as recording goes. And I'm not afraid to go try new things and innovate, but I always want to keep one foot rooted in the music from my area, North Carolina.

0: I still pull from a lot of my own experiences just to make it feel lived in and like something that was hard earned.
1: You've been making music as an indie artist for almost 2 decades, and there have been lots of nice reviews and a growing fan base. But you've also been very open over the years about how at times you've had to work to keep your own mental health in line, to keep focused on who you are and what you need to be. After 15 plus years on the road, what have you learned about yourself and about taking care of yourself?
0: I think just trying to keep focus on the work, keep focus on the people around me that mean a lot to me, and just kind of letting the other things fall where they may. And you got to just find the good stuff and stay grounded. And for me, it's like trying to get out into the woods or into nature. Also therapy and, you know, and like just trying to build routines, even on tour, just trying to like have some set routines that I can like rely on to make me feel normal.
1: There's a song on the record that seems to speak to all of this. It's called Anxious.

0: there's a line on there, I'm going to need another can of paint, referring to yourself. Talk about that song.
1: I don't know if you've ever been in a house where somebody was a heavy smoker, but there's like this thin yellow unwanted sheen on the walls that it's pretty undesirable. So you kind of have to just keep throwing another coat on it and another coat on it and trying to get rid of it. But I kind of think that that's sort of where I'm at in life. You know, I'm turning 40 this year, and I don't feel quite as young and adaptable as I once was, but I try to maintain that way mentally. But sometimes physically, we'll drive 8 hours at a time and get out of the car, go straight into a sound check. And so it does feel like a life in motion that's just nonstop. And I just try to find those pockets where I can really become less anxious and just try to center myself and stay balanced.

0: So we talked about your professional life, your touring, your sitting in the producer's chair, but your personal life is about to go through a major change. You and your wife are expecting your first child in the weeks ahead. That'll sure put your head in a certain place, doesn't it?
1: Yeah, I mean, it's a lot of feelings I didn't anticipate, but we're really excited. It's a baby boy, and I've been taking all the classes, doing all the Zoom virtual meetings, painting the nursery, and got the crib put together. And so I'm feeling prepared, but nervous and excited, and can't wait to meet him.
0: So do you have a plan as to how you'll balance things? New baby, new album to promote, touring to support the album, your family broadly. How are you thinking about all that?
1: Well, I usually just take on everything, and I think that I'm invincible, and I try to just do it all. And so I guess I'll just keep doing that approach. I'm sure that'll end up coming back to bite me at some point. But I think that if you live a big life, and I do, you kind of have to just buckle up and do it.
0: Caleb Caudle, his new album is called Heavy Thrill. It is out now. Caleb, thanks for talking to us.
1: Thank you so much.
2: She lives south of Chicago, blue wind like the wind.
0: And that's all for today's show, which we've been broadcasting from WDET in Detroit. We'll be back again tomorrow. 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

0: 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His name is
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9: Here's a beautiful song written in the Appalachian Mountains by our friend Cy Conn. 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
1: And welcome, everybody, to the beautiful and historic Scottish Rite Concert Hall in our hometown of Lexington, Kentucky. We're broadcasting from the head of Music Row in a beautiful part of our hometown. We're broadcasting all over the world, from Australia to Ireland, New Zealand to New York, Yuma, Arizona to the Yukon and across Canada. And we're celebrating this wonderful world of amazing front porch, organic, real, from the heart music. Artists come from everywhere to be on our show, and we say it every week. You don't have to be famous to be on Wood Songs. You just have to be very, very good. That's the case of our Wood Songs kid on this broadcast. We've got a wonderful singer-songwriter to introduce to you as well. But first up is a wonderful artist who has got her roots in the Appalachian Mountains, and she sort of spearheads the reintroduction of this beautiful art form of Appalachia to audiences all over the place. She's performed everywhere from the Kennedy Center and Merlefest, and we're very grateful that she could be here to introduce songs from her new album, which we'll get to in the second half hour. But right now, she's got a CD called Wings. She's going to introduce herself with a song called Paper of Pins. Please welcome Carla Gover to the Wood Songs Old Time Radio.
2: It's a song I learned from my mother.

0: Beautiful song from her album Wings, Paper of Pins. Carla Gover, it's nice to have you here. You've been on the show before, but it's nice to have you back.
1: Happy to be here.
0: So your mom taught you that song?
1: Yeah, my mother's side of the family was very musical, and she was from a place called Oneida, Kentucky in Clay County. And there's a lot of music down there. I grew up in Letcher County, but I also learned a lot of music in Clay County.
0: So the Appalachian Mountains really are very, very rich with, I mean, all kinds of artists that gain national attention come from that, those hills and hollers, right? But it's a very passionate kind of music, and we have to give some props because you're here with your daughter Zoe playing bass and singing with you. So the music of the Appalachians is very family, and that's sort of how you reflect things in your music, right?
1: Absolutely. It's about tradition. It's about multi-generational connection, and I think that's one of the things that makes it really special.
0: Was that a hard thing to absorb as a youngster for you, or is that just a natural thing that you saw from your mom? I know your grandmother was very influential with your music as well.
1: It was just a part of life. I mean, it was everywhere, from churches, around the house, working, at school we sang, there were square dances, so there was just music all around, fiddles and banjos and singing.
0: And what was your first instrument when you started? When you were a kid, you're on the front porch, your grandmother's singing, I mean, you have that Gene Ritchie image of playing on the mountain dulcimer, but what was your first instrument when you started?
1: I really started singing a lot in church. My mother made sure I had piano lessons. And then when I was about 10, a lady at church started teaching me guitar. And then as a teenager, I picked up banjo.
0: And isn't it nice, the community, whether it's church or schools or whatever, I mean, the community of musicians is the greatest teacher. Mm-hmm. And so teaching has become a very prominent part of your career as well.
1: Yes.
0: So you teach a lot of kids. And how is that? How do you interpret the Appalachian template, the Appalachian canvas to kids growing up with, I don't know, Taylor Swift?
1: Well, I mean, I'm not above doing a pop song on the banjo, but for me, it would be almost a crime to have been handed such a rich tradition and to not pass it on with younger people, any age person. I have many students of different ages.
0: And the interpretation of the music of Appalachia, Is it something, I mean, when you see movies where people from outside the region are trying to interpret what happens in Appalachia and you get these distorted images, these cliched images, I mean, how do you feel about that as an Appalachian artist and you see these things happening, the media's interpretation?
1: Well, that's one of the things that I definitely push back against in my own performance and songwriting, and I feel that I think the music is so beautiful that anybody that wants to perform it should. The main thing that sort of causes my hackles to raise is if somebody is trying to perform the culture or what they think of a stereotype of the culture is, like if they're putting on a fake accent or trying to dress in a certain kind of caricature type way. But sometimes I do notice, like if somebody didn't grow up with the music, you know how if you're a native speaker of a language, and then you hear somebody who grew up speaking a different language speaking your native language, they have sort of an accent that you can hear. I feel that way about some interpreters of Appalachian music. You know, I can hear different inflections or different tones in their playing or singing.
0: Well, she's certainly a champion of the Appalachian culture with her music, with her lifestyle, with her teaching. And she's got a song that she's going to give as a treat to the audience. It's an unreleased tune called I'm a Snowflake. Please welcome her back. It's Carla Gover on the Wood Songs. Old Time Radio.
1: This one is drawing on the Appalachian tradition of using music as a tool for social justice.

a brand new song. I'm a snowflake just for the Woods songs audience. Carla Gover, and again, give her some props. Her daughter Zoe playing upright bass on that. If you want to make the music of Carla Gover part of your home music collection, all you got to do is go to the Woods Songs website, click on the archive page. This is show number 1,166. We can tell you how you can contact Carla Gover, make her albums part of your home music collection. Enjoy that, as well as our next artist is also from the great Kentucky Hills, and he's got an interesting background. We'll talk to him about that in a second. But he's got a self-titled CD. This is a tune off that album called Cutting My Hair. Please welcome Charlie Overman to the Woods Songs, Old Time Radio.

0: Cutting My Hair from the self-titled album. It's Charlie Overman. It's nice to have you here. First time on Woodsongs. It's about time you got here.
1: Thank you for having me.
0: Now, you're a good old Kentucky boy, as they say. Southeastern Kentucky was sort of where you grew up.
1: Well, I was born and raised in Lexington, but
0: wait a minute, our hometown here where we're broadcasting?
1: Yeah, yeah.
0: Hometown boy? Really?
1: But yes, family historically from Bell and Harlan County, and spent a lot of time in Pineville growing
0: up. That's the we'll call that a deep holler Appalachia region, right? And did that I know that was your family, but did that affect your view of music, your view of how you chose to pursue your music?
1: Yes, absolutely. My grandfather showed me a lot of Tom T. Hall growing up. Tom T. Hall was a major influence. I remember he grabbed my arm one time riding in the car listening to Tom T. Hall and pointed out to me, this is how country people talk. And that's something I've always strove for, was kind of Tom T. Hall's conversational, colloquial lyricism.
0: Right.
1: And then J.D. Crow and the New South, of course, was big growing up.
0: And musically, you kind of went from punk to prine in a way.
1: Yes.
0: A lot of your lyrics right now, what you're writing now, affect remind folks of a style that would be similar to John Prine. So did he also influence what you were doing?
1: Absolutely, yeah. He was really the catalyst. He was why I started singing. I had his debut album, debut CD in my car, and that's kind of how I started singing, was just blasting that CD and trying to sing along.
0: Well, influences like Tom T. Hall, J.D. Crow, who's sort of the legend around here, and very much loved. We miss him very much, you know, and then John Prine, of course, he's passed, of course, but you know, he also deeply affected so many singer-songwriters, and so when you're writing, are you using a John Prine style template, a John Prine style canvas for what you're writing, or does it just come completely, it's you?
1: It's changed. I think that was definitely the case early on, a kind of a Prine style template when I was first kind of learning how to write songs, and then kind of wound up becoming more Tom T. Hall's sort of conversational lyricism over top of, fittingly, Cy Conn's melodies were very... I kind of wanted to write lyrics in the style of Tom T. Hall, but think of how Cy Conn would have sung them.
0: Well, Cy Conn, John Prine, these are very lyric-heavy artists that are influenced, and you are also. We're gonna. That's a compliment to you, that you're a very lyric heavy artist. Your songs are lyric heavy,
1: absolutely,
0: and very a lot of imagery to them. Mm-hmm. So, is it hard for you to write? Are you prolific, or does it come with pain?
1: Yes, it comes. It takes a lot, and sometimes it's just a matter of feeling like I haven't had adequate experiences or to write, because yes, they are so chock full of imagery, and sometimes that takes just going out and doing things and living kind of an interesting life, which can sometimes be hard when you've got to work a lot of the time.
0: Well, we're going to get to your career choices in the second half hour as well. But is it is it easier for you to remember other people's lyrics versus your own? Can you remember yours okay?
1: I remember my own well, because of they're all so intentional. Mm-hmm. I guess that every syllable and everything is intentional, so I find it fairly easy to remember my own lyrics for that reason.
0: Well, let's check out one of your songs. You've got a self-titled album. It's beautiful. You should check it out. This is a tune called Canada Thistle. It's Charlie Overman on the Woodsongs Old Time Radio Hour.

0: Charlie Overman on our broadcast. Canada Thistle is the name of the song from his self-titled CD. We've also got the amazing Carla Gover. She's here with her daughter Zoe. She's singing songs and spirit and textures and canvas of Appalachia. And wait till you meet this week's Wood Songs Kid. We're going to be back right after this.
1: 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We'll be back after the break with Carla Gover, Charlie Overman, and our amazing Woodsongs kid.

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2: So nice to hear Jean Ritchie's voice. 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WEKU is our host affiliate broadcasting across the central Kentucky and Appalachian Mountains, as well as WMMT, Apple Shop in Whitesburg, Kentucky. 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We're on public television coast to coast, and we're in schools. If you're a teacher or a homeschool parent, a lot of Wood Songs broadcasts have lesson plans attached to them, and if you go to the classroom page of the Wood Songs website, you can introduce your kids to the banjo and fiddles and all kinds of great music, and that's why this time, on every broadcast, we invite a youngster from somewhere to come on our show, and they get to sing one song in the presence of seasoned touring artists like Carl Gover, like Charlie Overman, and today we want to welcome 13-year-old Rosie Gardner. How you doing, Rosie? So tell everybody the instrument that you're holding right now.
3: I have a clawhammer banjo. It is different from a bluegrass banjo in that it does not have a resonator, and also the finger style is different. With bluegrass, you use three picks, and with clawhammer, you strum.
2: With your fingers.
3: Yes.
2: You're not using picks, finger picks at all. So now you were like 5 years old and you wanted to play the banjo. What made you, at 5 years old, the banjo is almost bigger than you are, right? So what made you want to play the banjo?
3: Well, we listened to the Waylon Jennies a lot. I probably saw a video. I don't really remember. I was five.
2: But you stuck with it, right? You also went to learn the ukulele as well.
3: Yes.
2: So, and you would listen to not just the Waylon Jennings, but artists like Peter, Paul, and Mary?
3: Yes.
2: Right? So what was it about that kind of music that attracted you? Why not, you know, Bon Jovi or, well, that's a little before your time. But why not like rock and roll and stuff like that? Why the acoustic banjo, bluegrass, Appalachia, clawhammer thing that you love so much?
3: I just really, really love how it sounds and feels.
2: Well, we want to hear how you play. And we just heard Jean Ritchie's voice, who we love and miss dearly. She and her husband, George, were just amazing and so encouraging to many. If she was here now, she would be just full of praise for you. But you have a wonderful teacher who was very influenced by Jean Ritchie. What was her name?
3: Carla Gover.
2: Carla Gover, who's the guest on our show. So you're going to play a song that Jean Ritchie made popular called Over the River, Charlie?
3: Yes.
2: And you're going to perform it on your banjo by yourself, clawhammer style.
3: Yes.
2: You ready? She's 13 years old. Rosie Gardner, this week's Wood Songs Kid.

Beautiful job. Rosie Garner, 13 years old, on her banjo. This week's WoodSongs Kid. If you've got a youngster that you think belongs on our broadcast, if you're the parent or the guardian, we would love to hear from you. You just go to the WoodSongs website, click on the kids page, and we will be able to hopefully make your kid part of the WoodSongs broadcast, just like Rosie Garner, who did a spectacular job playing her banjo. And now it's time to go back to her teacher, Carla Gover, who's got a wonderful and brand new album out called Kentucky Queen. And it's all about, it's very much a tribute to the Kentucky women artists that have influenced her. We'll talk to her about it here in a second. But this is the title cut from that album. It is Carla Gover on the WoodSongs, Old Time Radio.

0: Beautiful rendition of her title cut from her brand new album, Kentucky Queen, and performed with her daughter, Zoe, on upright bass. Beautiful background vocals with her mom. So, Carla Gover, you've got this. This is like your eighth album that you've come out. How many albums?
1: I think eighth or ninth.
0: Something like that, right? But this is an album with a decided intent. You're giving tribute to the women artists of Appalachia that influenced you.
1: And particularly that song, especially. I did little call-outs and little, quotes from Lily Mae Ledford and Jean Ritchie and just other women in my life that maybe weren't as famous.
0: And Jean Ritchie really was sort of a touchstone for a lot of artists to find the music of Appalachia, because she had that audience that she could do that. And that was an artist that very much affected you as a young girl, no doubt.
1: Absolutely. I mean, I heard her songs when I was little, and then when I was 21, I sent her a fan letter and along with my first album, and she invited me to her family reunion, and then she mentored me ever after that and took me under her wing. So she was very gracious in helping younger artists. Mm-hmm. And
0: she had that beautiful little cabin in Viper, Kentucky that was just adorable, and it was very rustic and full of the quilts and everything that you would picture someone like Jean Ritchie to live. She had that in that little place. But, going back to your grandmother, too, I mean, she, in your world, would be another Appalachian diva and a Kentucky queen, no doubt, because of
1: Absolutely.
0: How she taught you. So tell me about your grandmother.
1: Well, her name was Ollie Gilbert Hudson. She was born on Banks's... Well, she was born in Clay County, Kentucky, outside Oneida. And in 1898, she was a singer, and she was a banjo player, although arthritis took her hands, and I didn't really get to hear her play. But the main thing, she instilled in me a lot of pride in where I was from, at a time when there were a lot of cultural voices, you know, saying that it was backwards and you should get away as fast as you could. But she taught me so many beautiful life skills, not just the music and the singing, but the things we did with our hands while we were singing, like drying apples, making quilts, and things like that.
0: And the unfair cliche imagery of Appalachia is just so heartbreaking, too, because, you know, the Appalachian people, their history is very family. It's very hardworking. It's making their way through a very difficult region. The mountains were hard to make a living and have a life, and yet they accomplished it through sheer determination, and yet to have the media sort of wreck it with this cliche imagery that they use. You know, it's nice to have folks like a Carla Gover reintroducing the beauty of what those Appalachian people are like. She's got a brand new album. It's in tribute to all of this. It's called Kentucky Queen. This is a tune off the album called Raise a Little Cane. It's Carla Gover on the Wood Songs. Old Time Radio Hour.
1: While she's getting her fiddle out, I will say that this is a song about a tradition called Stir It Off. I grew up going to Stir Offs, and it was something I loved even more than Christmas, because it was when we would cut down the sorghum cane and cook it down and make sorghum molasses, and it was just a big time. And I've done it a few times with my sweetheart and his father, and it's just as fun as I remember, although it is a lot of work. And this is set to a tune that's associated with Clyde Davenport, who is a Kentucky fiddler.

from her album Kentucky Queen. Zoe, of course, playing fiddle. Carla Gover playing her banjo. That's a tune called Raise a Little Cane. And we have another artist also from Kentucky, and he's got a self-titled album. He's going to do a tune called Caps. Please welcome him back, Charlie Overman on the Wood Songs, Old Time Radio.

bed, spray painted chrome in his stepdad Calvin, like the Jerry Springer show, and owns several Playboy calendars.

0: Song called Caps from the self-titled CD, Charlie Overman. So you have this punk metal background and the folk thing that you're doing. I'll call it a folk thing, but it's very Americana, kind of traditional country in a way, and that influences you. But you come at it like a lot of artists. You have to have your day gig. Mm-hmm. Right, and you've got a very interesting background with all that. You started out on horse farms.
1: Yes, I worked on a horse farm for a couple of years out Armstrong Mill, DeLong, and that kind of that informed a lot of my writing generally early on, and so that was just very informative and interesting couple of years of work.
0: And so you go from horse farms, and then you decided to become a high-powered, wealthy attorney. or not.
1: Well, not quite. I'm lowly paralegal.
0: Not lowly. And congratulations for having a day gig. I mean, so many artists do need one. It's hard to make a living. You know, it's a lot of work to do this thing they call playing.
1: Yes.
0: Right. Yeah. And the music business has really changed, especially for new artists. Right. It's hard. Mm-hmm. It's hard to get your start. You look at folks like Tyler Childers, and you think, I can do that too. But you know, it's tough, right? Mm-hmm. Yeah. But you come from an area of not just Tyler, Sturgill Simpson, and there's so many great Kentucky artists doing so well out there right now. So, congratulations to you. We're going to go to an unreleased song. This is a treat for the Wood Songs audience. It's a tune called Dingo. It is Charlie Overman on the Wood Songs Old Time Radio Hour.

0: brand new song called Dingo. Charlie Overman, it was wonderful having you on a broadcast. Wasn't it great having this week's Woodsongs kid, Rosie Gardner, 13 years old, playing her banjo, as well as Carla Gover, songs from her new album, Kentucky Queen, and her daughter, Zoe. Great job. Beautiful voice, beautiful arrangements. There's a thing about your history, your tradition, your passion, wherever you may be from. It doesn't have to be just Appalachia. It could be, you know, the Northwest. It could be Canada. It could be Australia. We're on the air in Ireland. So many places have their own home tradition. It's a shame sometimes when outside forces come in and change the imagery of your home place. And that is what happened to Appalachia. It's not fair and it's not true. And it's wonderful to have artists from that area speaking the truth of what that beautiful region is like. There was a great writer from the Appalachian Mountains. His name was James Still. He's got a beautiful book called River of Earth. If you can find it, you should read this thing. He's got a quote in there. He said, "The hills are waves of dirt washing through eternity." And I submit that is true of the songs of Appalachia, the artists of Appalachia, the spirit of Appalachia, and the heart of what these beautiful mountains have given to the whole world. My name is Michael Jonathan. I'm a folk singer. I am a song farmer, and we'll see you next week on the Woods.
1: You've been listening to Woodsongs broadcast number 1166. Michael's opening song was New Wood from the Woodsongs album, featuring Hannah Mae Rector on vocals and Sharon Olo on flute. Our chief engineer is Jerome Gault. Our TV director is Maria Clarich. Technical assistants are Brian Clousing, Eric Anderson, Dan Field, and Gavin Clark. The Woodsongs crew member of the week is Hannah Mae Rector. And our Woodsongs partners of the week are Sherry and Jerry Weisenflue. 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For Michael Jonathan and the entire Woodsongs crew, this is Dorothy Edwards. We hope you'll join us again next week for the Woodsongs. Old

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2: 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All that this week on Ozark Highlands Radio. Rogers, Arkansas Rail Yard Live Concert Series began in 2021. Held on the city's Butterfield Stage, next to Rail Yard Park in historic downtown Rogers, it features live concerts every weekend throughout the spring, summer, and fall. The concert series features a wide array of musical styles and interests designed to appeal to the diverse population of Rogers and invite them to experience the newly revitalized Rail Yard Entertainment District. The Ozark Folk Center State Park and the City of Rogers, Arkansas, partnered to bring Ozark Highlands Radio to capture a little slice of this modern Ozark culture. Let's start our show with some music by the Americana duo, National Park Radio, playing some original songs.

How we doing, Rogers? So happy to be here in Northwest Arkansas. You know, Arkansas is a place we call home, but we're normally over a little bit east of here. We live over about an hour and a half away. It's what's called fame and misfortune.

So Rogers, Arkansas is located in Northwest Arkansas. It is just north of Fayetteville, south of Bentonville. It's about 3 hours from Kansas City, an hour and a half from Tulsa. And we have a population of about 80,000. The Rail Yard Live season begins in May and it runs through October. And we feature 50 plus free concerts and low cost concerts for our community, including all genres from rock and roll to hip hop to bluegrass, Americana, and everything in between. And we make it a point to highlight our local artists, as that's really a focal point of Northwest Arkansas, is highlighting the artisans and musicians that are here. We're all genre of music and just appealing to everyone in our community. To have live music as such an integral part of the fabric of Rogers. So this is just, you know, the next level and something that's been planned for a long time. We have a developed cultural plan that has three prongs to it. It's live music, public art, and culinary wellness. And so as we develop those things, I see nothing but success in the future. There is so much room for growth. And so to see it be what it is, we can only grow up from here. There's a lot of potential, and it's exciting to be a part of it. Rogers literally is a blend of different cultures all here. It's like a convergence, so to speak, of those different cultures, but also of the past, the present, the future, the natural environment, the built environment, where we're located geographically speaking, right here in on the plateau of the Ozark Mountains. It's amazing. It's very special. And I haven't experienced anything like that anywhere else. And I think that's what defines the Ozarks.

We've been listening to the husband and wife duo, Stefan and Carrie Szabo, who go by the name National Park Radio. In their set, they played a couple of their original songs, Meant to Be and Fame and Misfortune. Next, we heard from Rogers Arts and Culture Coordinator Kenya Christian. And we closed with an original song by Eureka Springs, Arkansas band, The Gary Lawrence Show, called Good Time. We'll pause now for a short break. When we return, let's head down to the vault to hear one of my favorite banjo players. This is Ozark Highlands Radio.

0: coming up tonight, an hour-long tribute to the music of English multi-instrumentalist, the late Barry Dransfield, from Albion and beyond. 8 p.m. here on FM 89.
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2: Welcome back to Ozark Highlands Radio. Well, I said earlier I was going to head down to the vault. Let's go down there right now and see what Jeff Glover's got going. Howdy, Jeff.
3: Hello, Dave. How are you?
2: I'm just fine. Good to see you down here.
3: Good to see you as well.
2: Hey, this is kind of totally unrelated to this week's show, but I've been thinking about one of my favorite banjo players who I haven't heard in a while. I know we featured him some time ago on this show, Adam Fudge.
3: Oh, yeah, Adam Fudge. He's been a friend of mine for a very long time, since we were teenagers.
2: Is that right?
3: Absolutely, yeah.
2: Great guy and just a super banjo player.
3: Probably one of the best banjo players I've ever heard.
2: Yep, I agree.
3: Yeah, fantastic.
2: Yeah,
3: fantastic.
2: I just wondered if you got any of his stuff down here.
3: We do. We have quite a bit of his stuff. Recently, I was at, here it is. It's a recording from 1984 that I found of him doing a thing called the bugle call rag, which I think was interesting because I'm a trumpet player.
2: That's right.
3: I thought, well, bugle calls on a banjo.
2: Yeah.
3: I thought I'd give it a listen. Sure enough, it's Adam. It's amazing. So, yeah. Would you like to hear it?
2: I'd love to hear it.
3: The bugle call rag.
4: The second one's a kind of bluegrass standard called bugle call rag.

0: Thank you.
1: Well, boy, that Adam can play now, can't he?
2: He's got like 14 fingers on each hand.
1: Yeah. He must have been just a teenager in 1984.
2: Yeah, I don't know exactly how old Adam is, but yeah, he would have still been in his teens, late teens.
1: Yeah,
2: probably.
1: Well.
2: Yeah, you know, he has won competitions playing a banjo over the years. I think he went out to Winfield a few years and did quite well at the international, you know, bluegrass throwdown championship. You know, he always did really well there. And, and of course, he's just been playing with all these different bluegrass bands around here over the years.
1: Yeah.
2: And, I've heard him play recently a Bach on his banjo.
1: Really?
2: Yeah, like a Bach classical piece on his banjo.
1: Let's find that if you can. We'll feature it on this segment.
2: I'll dig around for that one. We'll do one on that one for sure. Yeah.
1: That'd
2: Adam
1: be great.
2: Fudge. Yep.
1: All right. Well, look, thanks a lot, man. It was good to hear Adam again.
2: Yeah. I'll see you later, Dave.
1: All right. Bye. Let's head back up to Rogers, Arkansas for more music from the Rail Yard Live concert series. All of the Rail Yard Live events are either free to the public or at a very low cost of admission. The concert series features a wide array of musical styles and interests designed to appeal to the diverse population of Rogers. Jesse Dean was born and raised in a green, rocky hollow a few miles from Winslow, Arkansas, in a house with a piano in every room, walls hung with guitars and banjos, and a tin roof for rainy day percussion. His skill as a musician is homegrown. We'll hear him now, recorded live on stage at Rail Yard, singing a couple of his original songs.

All right. This one's for Paul Kelso.

0: All right.
1: Ozark Mountain neo-folk musician Jesse Dean, singing his songs Little Things and Money Matters. Another band we recorded at Rail Yard Live was Dandelion Heart, four talented ladies from Northwest Arkansas, well known for their well-written songs and tight harmony vocals.

0: Thank you. We hope you're all having a good time. Good time.
1: You've been listening to a couple of great songs by Lacey Hampton, Chase Hart, Corey McElvey, and Willa Thomason, who make up the band Dandelion Heart. The ladies played a couple of their original songs, To Be Free and Good Time, Good Time. It's time now for another short break. When we return, guest host Aubrey Atwater will discuss iterations of the song Sister Sally and the concept of the old maid. 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
2: 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Inspired by the sounds and styles of Harlem nightclubs and a bandstand spirit, the production includes songs associated with Waller's career and the jazz era. Produced in partnership with People's Light, Ain't Misbehavin' is live on stage June 16th through June 28th. 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
1: 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In this week's guest host segment, renowned traditional folk musician, writer, and step dancer Aubrey Atwater explores the concept of the old maid in traditional music.
3: I had a sister, Sally, who was younger than I am. She had so many sweethearts.

gentleman or a poor man, a fool or a witty, don't you let me die an old maid, but take me out of pity. I had a sister, Susie, she was ugly and misshapen, before she was

That was Gene Ritchie singing Sister Sally in 1949 for renowned ethnomusicologist Alan Lomax. Word had gotten out that Gene, a remarkable folk singer and dulcimer player from Kentucky, had recently moved to New York City to work at the Henry Street Settlement School. Where does a song like this come from? It's one of hundreds that Gene, born in 1922,

either traveled with the Ritchies to the wilderness of Appalachia in the 18th century, or it was picked up once they were in America. In my research, I learned the original 18-verse song called The Wooing Maid was written circa 1656 by English tavern keeper Martin Parker. As the song spread via printed and oral transmission, variants appeared under titles including I Long to Be at a Wedding and The Spinster's Lament. The song then migrated into Scottish, Irish, and American traditions with titles such as Sister Susan and The Old Maid's Petition. It was even printed in American newspapers around 1800. Here are two interesting archives from the Ozark and Max Hunter folk song collections. First, a 1965 recording from Fort Smith, Arkansas, called Take Her Out of Pity. Singer Sue Robb explains she learned it from a friend who learned it from her great aunt. Here is the second verse and chorus. We have

0: landsman, a pinsman, a tinker, or a tailor, doctor, a lawyer, a soldier, a sailor, rich man, a poor man, a fool, or a witty, no matter dying, oh, babe, but take her out of pity.
1: And here is Mrs. Olive Coberly from Wheatland, Missouri, singing A Lensman, A Tinsman, A Tinker, A Tailor in 1959.
2: I have often heard it said by my father and mother that going to one wedding makes room for another. If that be the case, then I'll go without bidding, and I'll leave it to you all if I'm not anxious for a wedding. A lensman, a tinsman, a tinker, a tailor, a fiddler, a peddler, a plowboy, or a sailor. Out of pity, out of pity, out of pity, pity, pity. Oh, don't let me die on old maid. Pray take me out of pity.
1: So, what is this song about? The 1656 lyrics say, a fair maid neglected, forlorn and rejected. Come tinker, come broomman, she will refuse no man. Come gentle, come simple, come foolish, come witty. If you lack a maid, take me for pity. The protagonist is mystified that other girls get husbands, while she, somewhere between 21 and 46 years old, is amazed that no one will propose or even ask her to dance, especially since she's better looking and more qualified than her relatives. At this point, she'll marry anyone. Since the song was written by a man in the entertainment business, I'm thinking it was intended to be comical, but it's also about loneliness, the constraints of women's lives, transactional aspects of marriage, shame, and the internalization of pressures and values. The comedic parts are perhaps the melodramatic list of men's occupations and the girl's arrogant desperation. In the 1950s and 60s, pop folk groups such as the Clancy Brothers, Kingston Trio, and Women Folk sang the song, as did Peggy Seeger and her brother Pete. I recently watched Peggy performing the Old Maid Song in 2021 in a virtual program she called Invisible People. She described the old maid as a person who, for millennia, could only work low or non-paid jobs such as caregiving or sewing. And to this day, not marrying and not having children causes some women to become outcasts. Here she is singing the third verse in 1955.

Let's finish with Old Maid in the Garret from British folk rock band Steel Eye Span in 1996. A garret is a historical term for an attic room relegated to someone such as a maiden relative.

Thanks, Aubrey. Let's finish up this week's show with another fellow we heard at the Rail Yard by the name of Dominic Brian Roy. Dom has a great vibrato in his vocals, and we hear he's a darn good whistler, too.

0: skin. Caffeinated coffee, you keep me going.
1: Siloam Springs, Arkansas musician and songwriter Dominic Roy, singing his songs Gone and Hot Hot Coffee. I'm glad we could take you with us this week up to Rogers, Arkansas for this smorgasbord of contemporary Ozark music. I hope you come back next week. There's no telling what we'll have for you. This is your host, Dave Smith. I'll see you then.
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4: Raggedy, raggedy are we, just as raggedy.

0: John L. Hancock was born February 5, 1904, in Brinkley and became the voice of the sharecropper through his poems and songs for the Southern Tenant Farmers Union. Hancock's father was a landowner, and Hancock attended school up to the ninth grade and idolized poet Paul Laurence Dunbar. But the Hancock's family lost their homestead after Hancock's father was crushed by a wagon in 1921.
1: Well, I had sung a few songs in Sunday school and church programs and school programs, but I guess that's why I got to know.
2: There is mean things happening in this land. There is mean things happening in this land. But the union's going on, and the union's growing strong. There is mean things happening in this land.
0: The Southern Tenant Farmers Union was formed in Tyronza in 1934 amid existing tension between farm labor and planters in the Delta. Racially integrated from its inception, the Southern Tenant Farmers Union organized strikes and lobbied state and federal officials for better working conditions and protested the eviction of tenant farmers. Members of the union were beaten and some were killed. John Hancock joined the STFU early on. The Southern Tenant Farmers Union eventually had to move its offices from Poinsett County to Memphis, Tennessee for safety. But by the late 1930s, the Southern Tenant Farmers Union had more than 30,000 members.
2: They had to live in tents. There is mean things happening in this land.
0: Mean Things Happening in This Land, heard here, was based on the gospel song There Are Strange Things Happening Every Day, recorded by Rosetta Tharpe of Cotton Plant. H.L. Mitchell, the founder of the Southern Tenant Farmers Union, used the Hancock song title for his 1979 autobiography and also dedicated the book to John Hancock's.
2: They curse them and keep them, and some with axe shall be. There is mean things happening in this land.
1: Well, I think Mean Things was my favorite. Uh-huh. Because it was telling the situation which the people were living under. There is mean things happening.